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0: Hi, this is Chris. The gang in Odyssey is about to set off for a time of wonder and excitement. Want to come along? We'd love to have you join us for today's adventure in Odyssey.
1: I've got class pictures on Friday. I've never had a decent picture in my life.
2: I'm not very good at spelling.
3: What are you worried about?
2: Can water give you pimples?
4: What do you think?
2: I'm doomed.
5: D-O-O-M-E-D. Doomed.

0: So how much you want off the bank, sweetheart?
1: Well, just a little bit.
0: Gotcha.
1: You know, I'd really like to be able to look in the mirror while you do this. Could you turn my chair around so I can?
0: How come? Don't you trust me?
1: Well, no, it's just that...
0: Makes me nervous, people watching everything I do. Now, don't you worry. Haven't cut anybody's head off so far.
1: Well, I'm not worried about that. I just want my hair to look perfect.
0: Perfect?
1: Yeah, I've got class pictures on Friday. I've never had a decent picture in my life. You should see all my school yearbooks. It's really embarrassing.
0: Hi, could we turn a different radio station on? This music's putting me to sleep.
1: My fourth grade picture looks like I swallowed a chipmunk. Fifth grade, my ears stuck out.
0: Bye-bye, Norma. You look gorgeous, girl. I told you Marianne would do you up right. You come on back now.
1: Sixth grade, I had a cold. And you could have put a load of groceries in the bags under my eyes. Not too much off the top.
0: Gotcha. Hey, Judy, you've been using that new mousse.
1: Sure. Are you even watching where you're cutting?
0: I haven't seen your hair move all day today.
2: Why, you think that's enough off the top?
0: Gotcha. Now, I was just asking because the mousse I'm using now, it makes my scalp itch, you know?
1: Excuse me?
0: Let me borrow some of that later, will you?
1: Ma'am?
0: Alrighty. You're all done.
1: Really?
0: You bet. You ready to look at it?
1: Sure.
0: Alrighty then. You watch your feet while I spin you around. What do you think?
3: Sam, over here.
4: Hi, Kim. You're doing the Academic Olympics?
3: Yeah, a couple of my teachers are giving extra credit for it. I just heard somebody talking over there. They were hoping you wouldn't show up today.
4: Why?
3: Well, since you won last year.
4: That doesn't make a difference. I hear the subjects are completely different this year.
3: Give me a break, Sam. You know you're the smartest one in the room.
5: Okay, everyone, let's get started. Oh, this is great. So many people trying out this year. Welcome. And let me introduce myself. I'm Mrs. Hodges, and I'll be the sponsor for the Academic Olympics again this year. I recognize most of you, but for you who are new, let me explain the rules. In the next 7 days, you will be taking 7 tests, all from different subjects. The subjects range from math, history, John, will you pass these out, please? Coming around to you will be a list of rules, test subjects, and prizes. I'm sure you're all aware that the grand prize this year is a $1,000 savings bond. You'll also get your picture in the newspaper and various other things. You can read all about that on this sheet I'm passing out. Now, the questions are of all types. Multiple choice, true, false.
3: What is it, Sam?
5: Essay,
3: are you okay?
5: Fill in the blank.
4: This can't be
5: matching,
4: right. What?
5: Some parts will even
4: Mrs. Hodges?
5: Yes, Sam?
4: I'm sorry to interrupt, but the last subject is really going to be... spelling?
5: Yes. Actually, a spelling bee.
4: A spelling bee?
5: That's right. And it'll be held as an assembly. You'll be tested in front of the school. That just goes to show...
3: Sam, what's the matter? What's wrong with the spelling bee?
4: I'm a terrible speller.

0: Are you looking for stories that inspire, entertain, and ignite your imagination? Check out Adventures in Odyssey from Focus on the Family. Along the way, you'll meet our friends John Avery Whittaker, Connie Kendall, Eugene Meltzner, and Wooten Bassett in a world where faith, fun, and family are exciting pieces of every adventure. Whether you're solving mysteries, learning life lessons, or just having a great laugh, Adventures in Odyssey brings biblical values to every episode.
1: Mrs. Hodges, is spelling definitely going to be one of the subjects?
2: Well, yes.
1: There's no chance of it being changed?
2: No.
1: I was afraid of that.
2: What exactly is the problem, Sam?
1: I'm not very good at spelling.
2: Well, I don't know what to tell you, Sam, except what I tell everyone else I teach.
1: What's that?
2: Study.
3: Hi, Erica.
4: Hi, Mr. Allen.
3: Yeah, that's quite a hat there. You going hunting?
4: It's my dad's. It's the only one I could find that would cover up my entire head.
3: Your entire head? Why?
4: Mr. Allen, get the worst haircut in the history of the world today.
3: Not what you wanted, huh?
4: It's a lot worse than that. You want to see it?
3: Well,
4: I'll show it to you. Here.
3: Oh. Well, you know, I think you could probably work with it. I mean, push it up a little over here and comb this back, and you could... You know, hats are nice, too.
4: Yeah, but I can't wear a hat on picture day.
3: Picture day?
4: It's this Friday. I'm going to have another terrible picture in the yearbook.
3: Oh, you've had this happen before?
4: Every year. There's been something goofy about my pictures ever since the first grade.
3: Well, Erica, it's natural for us to want our picture to be perfect, but...
4: I don't care if it's perfect. I just want to look... Well, normal for once. Guess I can forget that. I'm just going to stay here for a while. I'll go sit by Sam over there. Bye, Mr. Allen.
3: See ya.
1: Only 3 trillion more words to go.
4: Hi, Sam.
1: Hi, Erica. Nice hat. I'm studying for a spelling test. So far, I know abacus, aardvark, and a lily. It's a Hawaiian shrub.
4: Reading the dictionary to study for a spelling test?
1: How else do you study for one?
4: I don't know, but it'll probably take you until Christmas just to get through the A's.
1: You're right. What am I doing? I'm gonna fail.
4: Well, maybe you'll get lucky and they'll ask you a word you know.
1: Mr. Allen says there's no such thing as luck. Everything good comes from God. Hey, maybe that's it. Maybe the only thing I can do is pray.
4: Couldn't hurt.
1: That's it. God's the one who can get me out of this. Excuse me, Erica. I need to pray now.
4: I've got something I could pray about, too. Not that God can do anything about it, but I guess I could try. Can I join you?
1: Sure. I'll go first. Dear Lord, I can't spell.
5: ¿Dónde es Pepe? Pepe es de México.
6: Erica, what is this? What are you watching?
5: Ana es de España.
6: You've been sitting there doing nothing for 2 hours. Now, come on. Don't you have homework to do?
4: I don't want to do my homework.
6: Moping isn't going to make your hair grow out any faster.
4: I know.
6: Why don't you go eat the rest of your dinner?
4: Okay.
6: You're not moving.
4: I know.
6: All right, that's it. Come over here.
4: What?
6: Sit here in front of the mirror. I'm gonna do something with your hair.
4: Mom, it's no use.
6: Just sit. There's gotta be something we can do with it.
4: Cut it off and throw it in the garbage?
6: We're not giving up that easily.
4: Oh, Mom, forget it. Face it. I'm the yearbook geek.
6: Erica.
4: They'll probably put my picture on the Geek of the Year page.
6: Erica.
4: And the cover model for Geek magazine.
6: Now that's not doing you any good. Turn your head a little.
4: But what am I gonna do, Mom? People 10 years from now are gonna see this yearbook and think I really look like this.
6: Okay, now. You'll have to use your imagination here. But if we found a bow and put it in here, push this up a little, we could maybe cover this up And it would look something like this. What do you think?
4: Mom, it looks great.
6: Thanks.
4: It looks better than it did before the haircut. How did you do that?
6: I'm a mom. It's what I do.
4: I cannot believe this. My hair looks great. Oh, thanks, Mom. Thank you, thank you, thank you.
1: Where's the bus? I need to lie down.
7: Sam, what's your problem?
1: I didn't get any sleep last night.
7: Why?
1: I sat up all night thinking about the spelling bee.
7: That's 3 days away. You're already worried about it?
1: It's like I can't spell anything anymore. On my homework yesterday, I spelled my name with two L's. I'm going crazy.
7: Your name doesn't have an L in it.
1: See, that's my point. I'm going crazy.
7: You know, you may be worrying for nothing. You may not even have to do a spelling bee.
1: What do you mean?
7: We've taken four tests so far, right?
1: Yeah.
7: And you're in first place, right?
1: Yeah.
7: By how many points?
1: Four.
7: So if you do really well on the next two tests, you may be so far ahead you won't even have to show up for the spelling bee.
1: Yeah. And you know what? The next two tests are world history and geography. I'm great at those.
7: Looks like you might get out of it.
1: Wow. You're right. Thanks, Kim. Erica, I thought we were going on a bike ride. Why are we stopping here?
4: I wanted to go into Wits End to see Mr. Allen. Oh, there he is. Hi, Mr. Allen.
1: Hi, Mr. Allen.
3: Oh, hi, Sam, Erica. Nice day for a bike ride, huh?
1: Yep.
4: Mr. Allen.
3: Yes, Erica?
4: You didn't notice.
3: I didn't notice it. Oh, your hair.
4: My mom did it. Looks pretty good, huh?
3: Yeah, it's beautiful. I think you're going to have a nice picture after all.
4: You bet I am. Finally. And you know what?
3: What?
4: I prayed about it.
3: About your hair?
4: Yeah. The day I got my haircut, I prayed with Sam that God would help everything be okay. And it worked. He must be listening, huh?
3: He sure is.
1: Yeah, and I prayed about the spelling bee, too. And now it looks like I may not have to be in it.
3: Well, sounds like everything worked out for both of you.
4: It sure did. We'll see ya.
3: Okay. I'll be sure to put your helmet on.
4: I will.
1: Bye, Mr. Allen.
3: Bye.
1: I'll race you to the soccer field.
4: You got it.
1: All right. Ready? Get set? Go! And he takes the early lead.
4: No fair. You caught a better bike.
1: Into the home stretch. And Sam Johnson wins again. What a race. Where are you going?
4: I can't stop. My brakes.
1: Erica!
4: Ah! Ow!
1: Erica, are you okay?
4: Yeah.
1: Let me help you up.
4: I got it.
1: Wow. Lucky thing you were wearing a helmet.
4: Yeah, my brakes went out. Wait a minute. There's blood on my hand. Where's the blood coming from?
1: Oh, your face. You scratched your face.
4: Is it noticeable?
1: Just along the cheek.
4: But my pictures are tomorrow.

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0: When did you say she was posting the scores?
1: 2 o'clock.
0: What time is it now?
1: 1:58.
0: So how high does your score have to be?
1: If I beat the guy in second by 10 points or more, I don't have to do the spelling bee.
0: Who was in second?
1: Scott Mason. I hear he's terrible at geography, so I may have a shot.
2: Oh, I didn't expect anybody to be waiting for me. A little anxious, Sam?
1: I guess so.
2: Well, I won't make you wait any longer. I have the scores right here. Let me know if you have any questions before the spelling bee tomorrow.
1: Thanks, Mrs. Hodges. Johnson. Oh, no.
0: What is it? You're not far enough ahead?
1: No. In fact, I'm tied for first. With you.
0: Really?
1: Yes. And everybody else is way down the list.
0: Whoa. Guess I'm better at geography than I thought.
1: Guess you are.
0: This is great. All I have to do to win is spell better than you. And you can't even spell your name.
1: Thanks a lot.
0: Oh, sorry about that.
1: I'm doomed.
0: D-O-O-M-E-D. Doomed.
1: Oh, brother.
0: This'll be great.
1: Yeah, great.
3: Okay, look over my left shoulder here. And smile. Very good. Okay, who's next?
4: Me.
3: You have your papers?
4: Right here.
3: Erica Clark. Okay, Erica, hop onto the stool if you would. Good. Now look over my left shoulder here. And turn your head toward the camera a little. Turn your head toward the camera. Erica.
4: Yes?
3: Turn your head this way. I'm only seeing one side of your face.
4: Okay.
3: No. You've turned your head right before it flashed. Please just keep your head still. All right? Let's try it again. Ready? What are you doing?
4: I'm posing.
3: Put your hand down.
4: What?
3: Take your hand away from your face.
4: I like this pose. It's like I'm thinking, kind of.
3: No.
4: It's a different look.
3: You're not a supermodel. This is a school picture.
4: How about both hands? Resting my chin in my hands like this. Isn't that cute?
3: Not particularly, no.
4: It's the cute little puppy dog look.
3: I've never seen a dog do that.
4: Why can't I take my picture the way I want to?
3: Listen, there are 40 kids behind you waiting to get the picture taken. Now I'm going to come over there and place you in the position I want you in. I don't want you to move. Okay, put your hands in your lap like this. Oh, I see you got a scratch on your face, huh?
4: Yeah.
3: It's not that noticeable.
4: It's noticeable enough.
3: I'll tell you what, you don't have to do this today if you don't want to. I'm coming back next week for retakes.
4: Really?
3: Sure. Maybe the scratch will be healed up by then.
4: Yeah, that's great. Thank you.
3: No problem. Next.
4: Oh, thank you, God.
1: Mr. Allen.
5: Yes, Sam? Can I get you something?
1: No, but do you know what the weather is going to be like tomorrow?
5: I haven't seen a forecast.
1: You think there might be an earthquake or anything?
5: Well, I would tend to doubt it. Why?
1: I just keep praying that something like that'll happen.
5: Something like what?
1: Oh, an earthquake or a hurricane. Or, I don't know, anything to get me out of the spelling bee tomorrow.
5: I don't think any of those things are going to happen tomorrow, Sam.
1: I got a better chance of a snowstorm happening than me actually spelling a word right.
5: I see. Well, praying for a snowstorm is probably not going to do you any good. But then again, neither will worrying about it.
1: Don't have anything else to do.
5: Oh, I disagree.
1: What do you mean?
5: Well, instead of sitting there worrying yourself to death, why don't you do something that'll give you some confidence?
1: Like what?
5: Practice.
1: I tried that. How do you practice spelling?
5: Well, you simply do it. Most of the battle with spelling is just concentrating and picturing the word in your mind. Here, I'll help you. I'll give you some words, and I want you to try to spell them just like you will on stage tomorrow. Here, we'll start off with a short one. Spell field.
1: Field. F-E-I-L-D.
5: Okay, here's a general spelling rule you should know. I before E, except after C.
1: I before E, except after C.
5: Right, now try again. Spell field.
1: F-I-E-L-D.
5: Very good.
4: Hi, Sam. Hi, Mr. Allen.
5: Hi, Erica.
1: Hi, Erica.
5: Hey. You look like you've been exercising.
4: No, I just walked all the way here.
1: I thought you said your dad fixed your bike.
4: He did. I'm not riding that thing until after pictures. I've got to keep my face scratch-free until Thursday.
5: Here's some water for you.
4: Thanks. Oh, could you take out the straw for me, please? Those things are sharp. Don't want to scratch my face.
5: Sure.
4: Thanks. Can water give you pimples?
5: I don't think so, no.
4: Well, good.
5: What's this all about, Erica? You're not nervous, are you?
4: I'm a wreck. I keep thinking I'm going to get this huge zit on the end of my nose, or I'm going to get the chicken pox, or a passing car is going to fling up a rock and hit me in the face or something.
5: I don't understand. You're still praying about this, right?
4: Uh-huh.
5: What are you worried about? You're doing all you can. You're praying and you're being careful. So far, it's worked out well. Why torture yourself worrying about imaginary disasters?
4: Well, it's hard not to.
5: I know it is, but it won't help fretting over something that's pretty much out of your control. I mean, if a stone gets kicked up by a car and hits your face, no amount of worrying is going to prevent it. Have faith. Stop worrying and let God take care of it however He wants to. And you know what else, Erica?
4: What?
5: Even if your pictures don't turn out the way you want them to, it's not the end of the world. God'll help you through that as well.
1: Now, wait a minute. Wait a minute. I don't understand something, Mr. Allen.
5: What's that?
1: Well, you told me to stop worrying and practice my spelling. Well, you told her to stop worrying and just let God handle it. Why do I have to work, but she doesn't?
5: Well, Sam, there's a difference between your situation and hers. She has no control over her situation, but you do. You see, when it's out of your control, the Bible says that you cannot add time to your life by worrying about it. But when we can do something to help our circumstances, it's wrong to just say we're letting God take care of everything and then do nothing. Get to work.
1: Yeah, I see the difference.
5: Good. So shall we?
1: What?
5: Get to work.
1: Oh, sure. Go ahead.
5: Okay. Spell, what's a good word?
4: I got one. Chocolate.
5: Oh, that's a good one, yes. Okay, Sam, spell chocolate. And don't look at the sign.
1: Okay, chocolate. C-H-O-C-L...
5: Picture it in your mind.
1: C-H-O-C-O...
5: Good!
6: Marks the end of the Academic Olympics. Let's hear it for all our competitors. Lots of difficult words to spell, but you all did very well. We wish we could give you all trophies. You certainly deserve it for all your hard work. But this trophy goes to the winner of this year's Academic Olympics, Kim Peterson. Congratulations, Kim.
7: Thanks.
1: Yeah, Kim, congratulations. You deserve it.
7: You were great, too.
1: Yeah, third place isn't too bad.
7: At least for someone who couldn't even spell his own name 3 days ago. What'd you do last night? Read the dictionary?
1: Nah, I just stopped worrying.
4: Mr. Allen!
5: Erica, you look excited.
4: I got my pictures back.
5: Ah, how'd they turn out?
4: I haven't looked yet. I've got them right here.
5: So, are you going to open them here?
4: I think so. Well, maybe you should.
5: Oh, a little nervous, are we?
4: In a way, but you were right. No matter what these pictures look like, I'll be okay. I'm not worried about it.
5: Well, that sounds like a good attitude.
4: Go ahead, open it up.
5: All right. Oh, dear.
4: What? What is it?
5: Nothing. I'm sorry. I'm joking. They look fine.
4: It's a good picture. I look normal. I look normal. I'm not again. Hey, you want to
5: I'm play? Glad you weren't worried about it.
8: In Matthew chapter 6, verse 26, Jesus tells us to look at the birds of the air. They don't plant or harvest or store food in barns, but your heavenly Father feeds them. And you know you're worth much more than the birds. Most of us are a lot like Erica in today's adventure. We worry about things that are out of our control. But we are God's most precious creation, and He will take care of us and protect us. Jesus tells us to seek first the kingdom of God, and all these other things you need will be given to you. So don't worry about tomorrow. Just trust in God. Well, that's all for now. 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
16: 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This instinct has saved many people, but the problem is we don't always recognize it. We all want that warning when we're in danger. And if you think about eternity, you start to see that God's Word, the Bible, is a warning to each of us. He tells us that every wrong thing we've ever done, no matter how big or small, puts us in eternal danger of being separated from God. But you know, there's a way of escaping that. God provided His only Son, Jesus Christ, who died on the cross and paid the penalty for all our disobedient acts. Then Jesus rose from the dead and lives forever in heaven and wants you to be there too. He offers forgiveness and a new life through a relationship with Him. To learn how to begin a relationship with Jesus and be saved from the danger of an eternity separated from God, call 888-NEED-HIM. That's 888-NEED-HIM.
17: I'm as lost as everybody else. I'm still looking. I'm still searching. Hi, this is Lon Solomon, and this is what Billy Joel said at the close of his documentary, And So It Goes. You know, Billy is right. Everyone is born lost, looking and searching for something to fill the hole inside of us that only God can fill. This is why Jesus said, "Come to me, and I will give you rest. You will find peace for your soul." Hey, if you're still looking, look in the right place, the Lord Jesus. Not a sermon, just a thought.
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0: This is the Live Big Broadcast with Derek Greer. The Word of God is full of life-changing power. So our prayer is that this broadcast equips you to live a life so big that it impacts everyone and everything around you. Remember to hit the notification bell on YouTube to get this teaching and worship with us live each week. 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
1: We're going to be in 2 Samuel chapter 12 and verse 24. Father, open eyes, illuminate hearts, meet us in this time of study, in this time of sharing. In Jesus' precious name, amen. Then David comforted Bathsheba. This was the first time beyond the report that David was given in 2 Samuel chapter 11 and verse 3 that Bathsheba's name was mentioned. Typically, when scripture referred to Bathsheba, it referred to her as the wife of Uriah. But here we see a change. It says, then David comforted Bathsheba, his wife. The fact that now Bathsheba is called David's wife, not Uriah's wife, lets us know that though the relationship was originally sinful, God began to bless it. This is important. We cannot undo everything bad in our past relationships, but we can have a change of heart. When repentance happens, it's deeply personal, penetrating, it can be painful, but it's not designed to be punishment, it's really a privilege. When we repent and turn, it gets our hearts realigned with God. Repentance is godly sorrow that changes your mind so deeply that it changes you. And if you attend a church where the pastor's message never calls you to change, if all you hear preached about is political, them people over there, and never about you and the change needed in your life, you need to run. Second Timothy 3 and 16 tells us this, all scripture, not just a few verses, your favorite verses, but all scripture is given by inspiration of God. And watch this. And it's profitable for doctrine. The scriptures are our final authority for all our life choices and for our understanding of not only God's person, but his will. But the value doesn't stop there. Watch this. It's profitable, meaning it adds something to you for doctrine. But then it says also for reproof. The scriptures are designed to convict us of wrong. And the purpose of this is to get us out of harm's way and back on track. So the scriptures, not just your favorite verse, but the scriptures are profitable for doctrine, reproof, and then it adds another thing, for correction. The scriptures are like a splint on a broken finger. The Bible was written to heal, to set broken things right again. And then it adds for instruction in righteousness, which means that the writing was intended to train us in how to please God, how to live abundant lives, how to make right choices. And then it goes on to explain again, it kind of goes back to it being profitable, that the man, but not meaning, this is not gender specific here, it's talking about the person, that the person of God may be complete. So if every Sunday all you hear is a verse read, maybe a few points, a poem, and the organ at the end. You may have had church, but you may not have experienced life. That the man of God may be what? Complete. The goal of these scriptures are to make us whole in every area of our lives. Thoroughly equipped, watch this, for every, not just a few, every, then it says good work. Not just work, but watch this, good works. Because people notice when the work is good. And a lot of us do work, but it's not necessarily a fragrant offering to the Lord. God has ordained us to a level of excellence, a level of quality, good workmanship. A famous missionary to India said, you can give without loving, but you cannot love without giving. And my goal is to give my very best. Not just to throw some work at the feet of Jesus, but my very best work. Back to Samuel 12 and 24. Then David comforted Bathsheba, his wife. So after a period of God's discipline, David finally had a change of heart, and probably Bathsheba as well, because she was bathing where she knew the king could see anyway. And ladies, it doesn't hurt to be just a little bit more modest. All you got ain't my business and everybody else's business. God so completely restored the couple that David and Bathsheba's name are mentioned in the book of Matthew in Christ's family line. You see, repentance is not when we cry, it's when we change. And watch this. And he went into her and lay with her. Here we have the sweet psalmist of Israel, a man that prophesied the coming of Jesus, how he'd be crucified and raised on the third day. But he was still a man. How do I say this? Sometimes we get so spiritual, we get stupid. It came out nicer in the first service. I don't know why it's coming out this way. As spiritual as he was still a man. And he did what men that are healthy should do. It was so much easier last time. Sexual relations between a married man and woman are not only normal, but they're actually blessed by God. So why are we so shy talking about it in the church? Because the devil is real and he is a liar. The Bible says the truth shall make you free. And the areas where we don't have the light of God's truth, we live in darkness. And when we're in darkness, there's bondage. So what the enemy fights against is people from behind this holy desk speaking of what the holy scriptures say about this subject, so we can continue in darkness such that the adversary can continue to have his way. And he went into her and lay with her. Now, scriptures do teach we should be discreet about sex. What you do in your bedroom is not all your girlfriend's business. Matter of fact, don't tell them so much they start getting curious trying to find out for themselves. That wasn't in my notes, but somebody. Though we should be discreet, don't confuse that with God being a prude. God is not ashamed of how he

0: Life can be messy, but you don't have to figure it out alone.
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3: I don't know if he's in this service. Sometimes he sits at the back. But my oldest son asked me once, I was teaching him about sex and all that stuff. And by the way, don't let the schools teach your children. You need to teach them. And I was teaching a little bit about sex. It was age appropriate. And by the look on his face, I was like, well, how many times do you think me and mom had sex? He was like, think about him and his brother, twice. Saints, the sexual relationship between two believers ought to be robust. So robust that unbelievers like, you know what, I need to get saved to have some of what they have in a clean and holy way. So in case you didn't know what he was talking about and you want to over-spiritualize it, so she bore a son, so you knew what they were doing. And he called his name Solomon. His name literally means peace. And David's dream for his son was that he would be used to bring peace to the nation. The scripture called David a man of war, and he didn't want that for his son. And he named him again Solomon, a Shalom. You see the root Shalom in the name. But watch this. And there's a reason why this is recorded. Now the Lord loved him, despite how David and Bathsheba started. The way you came into the world is not your responsibility. It's how you leave the world that is. And he, some translators say she, sent word by the hand of Nathan, the prophet. So basically what's happening here is the prophet told the parents of Solomon that God loved the baby. You see, they knew how their relationship started. And God needed to confirm that, listen, you know, he put their sin into the sea of forgetfulness and they repented and they turned and God loved the boy. Maybe the act was wrong, but the child is good and blessed and right. Maybe your marriage didn't start right. Maybe your baby wasn't even born right. But God is an expert at bringing good things out of wrong turns. He knows how to do it. What started out as evil, God knows how to work for good if you turn to him and trust him. I'm just going to make a comment. The first service was a little more spiritual than this service because I felt them pulling with me. Watch this next clause. So he called his name, watch this, Jedidiah, which means beloved. So Solomon, despite how he came into the world, was loved and beloved of God. And when Solomon grew up, God himself visited him in a dream. Jesus showed up and offered him anything he desired. And in this moment, the Bible says that Solomon asked for wisdom and how that he might have this wisdom to lead God's people well. And he asked this instead of things that would bring him personal benefit and advantage. And because of Solomon's purity of heart, God not only gave him the wisdom he asked for, he also gave him the personal blessings he did not ask for. And God will bless you in ways you cannot imagine if we would ever get our priorities right. If we would ever seek first the kingdom and his righteousness. All those other things will be added to you. But you gotta get your priorities right. So Solomon started off strong and good and well. But then we get to 1 Kings chapter 11 and verse 1, and the dark clouds begin to roll in. And verse 1 begins with the word but. A writer says that nothing someone says before the word but really counts. I love you, but. You're pretty, but. You're my friend, but. But King Solomon, the man whom the Lord loved. But it wasn't enough just for the Lord to love Solomon. Solomon had to also love the Lord. But the man that God ordained king, a man that God took.

0: from a background that you would think God would never use him again, at least in that culture at that time. But King Solomon loved many. This is not an accident one night. He loved many, not just a few, foreign women, women who were strangers to the covenant, women who worshiped other gods. Who we love is as much an indication of our spiritual condition as how we love. If you keep falling away, falling in love with people far away from God, what does that say about you? Yeah. It'll get worse, then it'll get better. James 4 and 4 says this, anyone who chooses to be a friend of the world becomes an enemy of God. Meaning you could be saved and filled with the Holy Spirit, dying and going to heaven. But if you live loving this world, you can live as an enemy of God. And what God is saying here, and at first I thought this statement was a little bit too harsh, but I've kind of learned it to be true. A friend of my enemy is my enemy. Because somewhere down deep inside, they must share the same views about me. Stay with me. But King Solomon loved many foreign women, and the big jewel in his crown was the daughter of Pharaoh, but also the women of the Ites, the enemies of God, the Moabites, the Ammonites, the Edomites, the Sidonians, and the Hittites. You see, there's a difference between a mistake and a pattern. Sins can be forgiven, but patterns must be detected. I'm preaching well right here. A famous coach said, he said, watch your actions, they become your habits. Watch your habits because they become your character. So Solomon loved women from the nations of whom the Lord had said to the children of Israel, you shall not intermarry with them, nor they with you. Just like in the Garden of Eden, God gave Adam and Eve every tree in the garden. He gave them the fig tree, the plum tree, the cherry tree, the walnut tree, the almond tree, the pistachio tree, every other tree. But they decided to focus on the one tree that God told them to leave alone. In fact, in the book of Genesis, when it speaks of the trees God told them not to touch, it says those trees were placed in the middle of the garden. Meaning, Adam and Eve had to walk past all those other trees to get to the middle of the garden, to stand in front of the two trees, or one tree, whatever it was, that God told them not to eat of. Solomon had millions of women in Israel to choose from, but he got hyper-focused on the one group God told him to stay away from. You see, love creates wise boundaries. And if someone throws a fit because you've established a healthy boundary, it's evident that it's needed. What's the reason? It wasn't because God was trying to be difficult. He says, surely they will turn away your hearts after their gods. You see, God wasn't trying to keep Solomon from fun. He was trying to protect him from danger. When we first moved into our current home, you know, 20-something years ago, we had a fox den in our backyard. And when we finally bought our puppy, I had to put up a fence in order to protect the puppy. If someone leaves you because of a healthy boundary, it's not a loss, it's protection. I'm preaching good today. I just want to tell myself that. I just wanted to tell myself that. Solomon, though, pay attention to the language, clung to these. He didn't just have these women in his life. He clung to them when God said, let go. He resisted the voice of conscience. He resisted the voice of scripture. He resisted that Sunday when his pastor preached on the subject. He clung to these things and these people and these relationships when God said, let go. Sometimes we don't let go of the things that are making us sad because in a hidden self-destructive way, they're the only things that make us happy. Man, that was good. Solomon, if you don't encourage me, I'm going to encourage myself. Solomon clung to these things. There's a question, why do we cling to unhealthy relationships? Why do we cling to unhealthy mindsets and habits, temporary fixes, and misguided beliefs? Why do we sabotage ourselves, saying we want something, but then we do everything in our power to make sure we don't get it? This was going on inside of Solomon. But what I've learned in my life and serving as a pastor in other people's lives, we tend to self-sabotage for four reasons. Number one, because of guilt. But the issue is, 1 John 1:9 says, if we confess our sins, he's faithful and just to forgive our sins and cleanse us from all unrighteousness. Meaning, if we really believe the scriptures, we'll be free of such guilt. Jesus didn't die on the cross to shame you. He died on that cross to take your shame and free you from every act and deed of shame. The second reason is often we feel unworthy. And I understand that. I sympathize with that. But 2 Corinthians 5:21 says, it says, for our sake, meaning if God didn't see value in you, he wouldn't have done this. For our sake, God made him who knew no sin to become sin for us that we might become the righteousness of God. God saw enough value in you for him to send his son to die on the cross. Don't tell me you don't mean nothing. Don't tell me you don't matter. It's a lie from the pit of hell. The third thing is traumatic events. But Romans 8:28 says, all things work together for good to them who love God and are called according to his purposes, according to scripture. God can even use your trauma for good if you trust him. Four, staying in your comfort zone. Mark 8:36, Jesus said this. He said, what will it profit a person to gain the whole world and lose his soul? Don't let fear make decisions for you. So the remnant remains. Solomon clung to these things in love. Our lives are shaped by whatever we love. And what we love determines what we pursue. This is why Jesus gave us the fence that I already mentioned. Seek first the kingdom and his righteousness, and then all these other things shall be added. If you first prioritize the right thing, then every other thing will fall into place. God cares about those other things, but he cares first about the first things. You hear what I'm saying? And then 3 goes on, verse 3, to explain more about the trap Solomon was in. And he had 700 wives. Whew. They didn't even have blue pills yet. I shouldn't have said it. I don't know how he did it. And he had 700 wives. Watch this. 300 wives and princesses. Wait, I'm sorry. Yep. And 300 concubines. That's 1,000. I want you to get an image. 1,600 people could fit in this room. Imagine being married to more than half this room. So Solomon rejected the boundaries that God gave him. And guess what happened? Just like God said, God wasn't trying to hurt him, harm him, keep him from anything good. God was trying to protect him. And just like God said, his wives turned away his heart. This is important. This does not mean God no longer loves Solomon. That's not what it means. God so loved the world that he gave his only begotten son. Whoever believes in him should not perish but have everlasting life. The world as bad and as sinful and as corrupt as what God loved it. The Bible says it this way in Corinthians. It says, while I was yet a sinner, Christ died for me. Meaning, my sin does not make God love me less. It means sin does not harden God's heart, but it happens to harden our hearts toward God. As liquid turns to ice, repetitive, defiant choices make our hearts grow distant and cold. Verse 5, the result of those wives, Solomon went after Ashtoreth, the goddess of the Sidonians. Again, he married Sidonian women. And after Milcom, the abomination of the Ammonites, he married Ammonite women. How did someone who started off so right go so wrong? By loving wrong. Who you love matters. In Proverbs 4:23, it says, above all else, guard your heart. Be mindful. Now, we're to love everybody, but we don't love everybody in exactly the same way. Guard your heart, for everything you do flows from it. Guarding what and who we choose to love is the only way we can protect our peace. And many of us have lost our peace because of who and what we chose to love. Verse 9. So the Lord became angry with Solomon. Now, if God didn't care about Solomon, he wouldn't get angry. I don't get angry about things I don't care about, people I don't care about. He disciplines those he loves. So he got angry because he ought to have known that. He started off so well because his heart turned from the Lord. So it started with the Lord, but then it turned from the Lord. Watch this. And it said, who had appeared to him twice? I mean, this man had genuine experiences with God. Experiences that few people on a planet will ever have. God himself appeared to him in a dream.
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11: This is John MacArthur, and I want you to join me for today's Portraits of Grace. Partiality is an age-old problem. Its most common manifestations are racial, religious, and socioeconomic discrimination. And the Bible denounces partiality in any form. But one the New Testament specifically targets is preferential treatment of the rich over the poor. Such favoritism is devastating, not only because it is sinful, but also because the majority of believers tend to be poor, common people. That was certainly true in New Testament times. Discriminating against them struck a blow at the very heart of the church, still does. God has chosen the poor of this world to be rich in faith and heirs of the kingdom. Seek to honor the poor by treating them with dignity rather than prejudice and meeting their needs whenever possible. This is John MacArthur encouraging you to live as portraits of grace.
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13: It's the part of parenting that both parents and kids agree is unpleasant, uncomfortable, and not fully understood. Discipline. Today on Turning Point, Dr. David Jeremiah clears up the confusion and shares the value of discipline as expressed by King Solomon, the wisest man who ever lived. With the conclusion of his message, Power Up Your Parenting Skills, Proverbs for Parents, here's David.
14: Well, as you know, I'm a parent. I've had four children. I have now 12 grandchildren and one great-grandchild and four more on their way. So I'm into the parenting business, and I learned a lot about being a parent as I learned with Donna the things to do and not to do. We made some mistakes, but we stayed together and prayed for our kids and helped them grow up. And now we're watching our children do that with their children, and it's wonderful to see that many of the principles that we learned and taught them, they're teaching too. Parenting is a tremendous opportunity and a great responsibility. I'll be honest with you, sometimes you just shake your head and say, now what do I do? But the Lord God is with you, and the principles of the Bible are so helpful. So we are getting ready to finish up this two-day discussion of Proverbs for Parents, and we'll get to that in just a moment. But before we open our Bibles together to the book of Proverbs, let me just remind you again that Israel matters a lot to God, and I'm sure his heart is wounded as he sees what is happening in our country now, as many are cursing Israel, and anti-Semitism is on the rise here, and it's a really disturbing thing, because the Bible says if you don't bless Israel, if you curse Israel, it does not fare well for you. History has proven that. And how important it is that we stay focused as believers on the nation of Israel and love these people as God would have us love them. This book is all about God's heart for Israel, and it's yours for the asking during the month of August for a gift of any size to Turning Point to help us with the teaching of the Word of God around the world. Thank you so much for your support. And now, here is part two of Powering Up Your Parenting Skills. Proverbs for Parents.
13: What I really want to talk with you about primarily is the fact that parents are not only called upon to disciple their children, they're called upon to discipline their children. Discipline is almost going out of style. And if you don't believe that, travel on an airplane. I'm quite a traveler. And when I see them coming through the front door, I began to pray as they moved toward my seat. Oh, Lord, keep them at least 7 or 8 rows away. Because it is overwhelming to me how parents allow their children to do anything and don't even make any attempt to bring discipline or control into the life. Where did this all start? Well, it didn't come from Solomon, I promise you, because let me tell you what Solomon has to say about all this. This would not get me any acclaim on talk shows today, but I'm just going to read to you what the Bible says. First of all, the Bible says that discipline is proper for every child. That's the first principle. It's proper for every child. Notice chapter 3, verses 11 and 12. Here are the Proverbs. My son, do not despise the chastening of the Lord, nor detest his correction. For whom the Lord loves, he corrects, just as a father, the son, in whom he delights. Proverbs 29 and verse 17 says, correct your son and he will give you rest. Yes, he will give delight to your soul. Hebrews 12:7 says, if you endure correction, God deals with you as with sons. For what son is he whom the father does not chasten? So no matter how big or how strong or how mean, every child is to be under discipline. What is happening in this world of ours is that is dominated by humanist philosophy is the accumulated effect of several generations of young people who have not been under any discipline at all. And in the name of freedom, we have turned them loose too soon, and we are living with the sad result of our negligence. Paul Harvey expressed the conviction of many of us when he said these words. He said, "I am against giving youth more freedom. They've already about as much freedom as an unguided missile. Jesus didn't campaign for unlimited freedom. He bound himself to God's will. We need some Christian youth with direction and purpose and faith and dedication, and that is born in the home." Sooner or later, we have to decide that. Last I knew, parents were still supposed to be in control. And discipline is proper for every child. Notice the second proverb. Discipline proves our love for our children. Proverbs 13:24 is known to most of you. It says, "He that spares the rod hates his son, but he who loves him disciplines him promptly. Chastens him early," says the New King James. Do you remember your parents saying something like this? "I'm going to discipline you, and I want you to know that's because I love you." Or maybe this sticks in your mind as it does mine. "This hurts me more than it does you." That last statement seemed to always be reserved as an introductory remark before I was really going to get it. Isn't it interesting that the number one reason that parents give for not disciplining their children is because "I don't want to spank them because I just love them too much"? But in reality, when we refuse to discipline our children, we are demonstrating the exact opposite, that we do not love them. We do not love them enough to stand in the way of their making the kinds of mistakes that can multiply into the critical, life-threatening mistake. Dr. James Dobson, in his bestseller, Dare to Discipline, has written that the parent has got to convince himself that discipline is not something he does to the child, but something he does for the child. The attitude toward the child must be, "I love you too much to let you behave like that." When you see parents letting their children run wild and not standing in the way of their disobedient behavior, do not make the false conclusion that they must really love their children a lot because they don't want to touch them. They don't love them enough to stand in the way of that which is destroying them and those around them. So discipline is a demonstration of your love for your children. How many of you know that when the Father up above disciplines us, it's because He loves us? When He works us over, it's because He cares about us. You know, there's an old adage that if you're a football player and you never get chewed out by the coach, it's probably not because you're good, it's because you're unimportant to the plan for the team. What you want to worry about is when they never say anything to you at all, when they just act like you're not there, when you're standing on the sideline and they don't even know your number. So when you get chewed out by the coach, it's because they probably think you're going to have a part in the game plan, so they want to make sure you get it right. Almighty God wants us to be a part of the game plan, and He wants us to get it right. So just as we discipline our children, God disciplines His children as well. Number three, discipline postponed will be ineffective. Notice what it says in Proverbs 19:18. "Chasten your son while there is hope, and let not your soul spare for his crying. Do not set your heart on his destruction," is another translation. Chasten your children while there's hope. I had a woman come to me some years ago, and she wanted to know how early she should begin to discipline her children because she was starting to have some trouble. How old should they be before I begin to discipline them? And I made the serious mistake of saying, "Well, how old are they?" She said, "The oldest one's 11 and the youngest one's 9. I didn't have the heart to tell her that the game was over and she lost. You can't wait. The Bible says you have to discipline them while there's hope. What does that mean? While you have a chance to make a difference. If you wait until all of the values and the systems are well in place in their lives and then you try to intervene, you will have a very difficult time making any impact on that child. And I encourage you not to wait, but to begin early. And I am not a psychologist nor a family counselor. I am not here to answer all the questions of the particular variety of how do you deal with that and how old should a child be. But I am here to tell you that when your children begin to demonstrate rebellion against you, that is the seed of rebellion in their heart because they're born with an old nature. And that rebellion needs to be confronted or it will grow into a full-size rebellion. Some psychologists have suggested that the troubled teenage years are just a condensation of all the discipline that has or has not been administered in the early years of the child's life. When you examine what some parents are told by modern psychologists, you can understand why discipline is postponed and avoided. There are so many conflicting ideas in the great mass of man's wisdom that the only option left to the modern secular parent is to put all the various theories in a hat and pull one out at random. These diverse ideas have one common denominator. They are the product of this world and of man's wisdom. Why not take what God says? Do the best you can to take the principles of God's word and put them into operation. One man said this, "Alas, we arrive at the door of adolescence, the dynamic time of life which comes with a pimple and goes out with a beard, those flirtatious years when girls begin to powder and boys begin to puff. It's an exciting phase of childhood, I suppose, but to be honest, I wouldn't want to stumble through it again. By the way, have you heard of the new wristwatch created exclusively for the anxious parents of teenagers? After 11 p.m., it wrings its hands every 15 minutes. And most of us parents know what that's all about. Well, discipline postponed will be ineffective. Here's the next principle. Discipline purges wrong conduct from a child's life. That's what the Proverbs say. 22:15 says it this way, "Foolishness is bound in the heart of a child, but the rod of correction shall drive it far from him." Let me read that again. "Foolishness is bound in the heart of a child, but the rod of correction shall drive it far from him." How do you correct misbehavior? You make children understand there's a penalty associated with what they do that is wrong. I love the story about the mother of three very small children who was trying to get ready to go out with her husband for a late dinner engagement, and the children all slept in the same room upstairs. They were playing the games that children all play, especially when their parents are supposed to be doing something else beside parenting. They would not quiet down. They continued to talk and laugh and get it out of bed, even though they were threatened regularly by their irritated mother. Finally, when she had all she could stand, she went to the bottom of the stairs and she shouted, "If I hear one more word out of any of you, I'm coming upstairs." And everything quieted down. About 5 short minutes later, the noise level began to build again. True to her promise, she grabbed a towel, wrapped it around her head, which had been totally immersed in the kitchen sink and the rinsing stage of her shampoo. Up the stairs she stomped and into the room, which had now gotten very quiet. "I'm not coming up here again," she said. "Now you kids stay in bed and be quiet." The silence was deafening as she walked out of the room, but as she stood outside the door for a moment, she heard the littlest of the children ask, "Who was that?" Now I suppose something could be said for scaring our children into obedience. But God has a better way. And God's better way is the application of the Board of Education to the seat of knowledge. How many of you know that works? The psalmist says something similar. "It is good for me that I have been afflicted, that I might learn thy statutes." He confesses earlier in the Psalms, "Before I was afflicted, I went astray, but now I have kept your word." Hebrews 12:11 says it this way, "No chastening for the present seems to be joyous, but grievous. Nevertheless, afterward it yields the peaceable fruit of righteousness unto which they are exercised thereby." In other words, discipline isn't fun either for the child or for the parent, and it's grievous, it brings hurt. But afterwards, it proves that it can provide the result you're looking for, which is godliness in the life of a child. I realize that this again runs cross-current with most modern counsel. If you want to ruin a party, stand up and give a little speech on how to discipline your child, because nobody seems to be very much involved in it these days. Let me give you the next principle. Discipline properly administered will not hurt your child. Listen to this very frank proverb, 23:13. "Withhold not correction from the child, for if you beat him with the rod, he will not die." Isn't that a great thought? Now, it may sound like he's dying, but he's not going to die. On numerous occasions, I've been told by honest parents that the reason they don't discipline their children is because they fear they may cause some physical harm. Let's face it, we've been all over the ballpark in this area. We've come through the permissive age of no corporal discipline into the present age of the child abuse syndrome. We didn't spank our children then because we didn't believe in it. We don't spank them now for fear that someone will report us to the authorities. If we're really honest, most of us do such an inadequate job of discipline not out of the fear of hurting our children, but rather out of refusal to inconvenience ourselves. We yell at our children from one end of the house to the other because we're too lazy to get up and go where they are and take care of the problem. We let all of the intentional problems grow. How many of you know that if you don't deal with it right when it begins, it escalates, and two things happen. They get more disobedient and you get more angry. We're going to talk about that in a moment. Let me give you the next principle from Proverbs. Discipline proceeds in spite of crying. The Bible says in Proverbs 19:18, chasten your son while there is hope, and don't let your soul spare for his crying. That's one of the translations of Proverbs 19:18. You know, some parents just, they can't stand the thought that their child will cry. And how many of you know that children have got this figured out? We had one child, I won't tell you which one it was. The thought of a spanking initiated in immediate sobs. So emotional that I couldn't imagine how they could be any worse after the punishment had been administered. And then we had another child that absolutely refused to cry no matter what happened. But it doesn't make any difference. You're to administer discipline even if there is crying. Crying purges out the things in that child's life that need to be dealt with. Parents know how bedtime prayers can be full of surprises. One little kid, smarting after punishment, finished his prayers with the usual blessings for all of the members of the family save one. Then turning to his father, he said, I suppose you noticed you were not included. The next principle goes like this. Discipline provides help for the child, not release of anger for the adult. This is really important because here is where the watershed is with regard to abuse. No Christian should ever do anything to cause physical harm to their child. God has created a certain part of the anatomy with enough padding so that there can be an administration of justice without abuse. But listen carefully. Ephesians 6:4 says this. Fathers, provoke not your children to wrath, but bring them up in the nurture and the training of the Lord. My good friend, Dr. Haddon Robinson, wrote a little paper on this one time that I got a hold of, and this is what he said. Even though I am to punish my youngsters, I must be certain that the discipline is for their positive good. All of us can sympathize with the mother who said in exasperation, well, the kids were making such a racket that I went in and spanked them. It didn't help much, but it sure did me a world of good. Too often we spank our children because we are irritated, or we scold them and nag at them to release our own frustrations. Chastening and admonitions require thought and spiritual sensitivity if it's to be of the Lord. My discipline, no matter what it is, should be designed to bring my children to God. In all of the passages about discipline in the Scripture, not one that I know says that discipline is exclusively to penalize. It is always used in the positive context of instruction and correction. It should never be an occasion for a parent to take out his anger or his own irritation on his child. If you're angry, wait. That's the only reason to wait. But don't use your anger as a weapon against your children. Remember, you're big and they're little. I don't know where the abuse syndrome started. I hate everything that's related to it. I see little children who have been the result of child abuse, and I cannot comprehend how anyone could do that. But my friends, when you protect a society that kills the unborn, it's not long before people reason, well, I could have killed him before he was born. It doesn't matter if I beat him around a little bit now that he's here. We've raised a culture of disregard for the human life. And so we live in this delicate balance between the importance of corporal punishment and the very careful protection of our children and our young people from abuse. And God can give every parent who trusts Him the wisdom to administer discipline so that they never cross the line. I can tell you, I was disciplined by my parents. My father had the ability to put the fear of God in me. And when I did something really bad, and my mother said, I'm not going to deal with this, your father's going to deal with it when he gets home, I knew the meaning of fear. And when he got home, he dealt with it. But my father nor my mother ever hurt me or ever did damage to me as a person. I can honestly say that the best I know, I've raised four children and I've never hurt any of my children, but I've gotten their attention a few times. So you can do it. Don't let the world tell you, don't let them pour you into the mold that says you can't discipline your children because that's child abuse. Not to discipline them is to abuse them. Not to deal with their rebellion is to abuse them. Finally, let me give you the last principle and we're finished. Discipline prepares a child for the most important decision in his life. What is it about a Christian home that prepares a young person to deal with life and deal with eternity and deal with the reality of knowing God in a personal way? Discipline sets the context for it. And that's not just my word. Let me read to you this proverb from 23:14. You shall beat him with the rod and deliver his soul from hell. Isn't that interesting? When you channel a child in the right direction, you give him the very best opportunity to know Jesus Christ. When you let him express his own way and go and do his own thing, he usually will do that thing which is not in honor to the Lord. Positive, corrective discipline within the home provides the kind of atmosphere that makes it most possible for a child to come to a personal decision about God. Although there are many who come to Christ in the middle or later years of their lives, the vast majority of Christians in our churches are Christians as the result of growing up in a structured Christian home where some form of discipline was practiced. Parents who teach their children love by caring enough to confront them also teach them much about their Heavenly Father who is just like that. My friends, if you want children to grow up in the nurture and admonition of the Lord, it's got to start with you. I'm not here to say that every time a child goes wrong, it's always the parent's fault. I'm reminded that God had two children, put them both in a perfect environment, and they both rebelled. God has given to us the choice to make. But we want to guide those choices by protecting the environment in which the choice is made, and bringing up a child in an atmosphere of loving discipline gives that child the best opportunity to know God and to go on and have a productive life. But mom and dad, it starts with you, and it starts with this. You cannot impart what you do not possess. And if you do not know Jesus Christ personally, you will never be able to lead your children beyond the place where you yourself have gone. So I want to ask you this question. Do you have within you that which is necessary for you to bring your children up in the nurture and admonition of the Lord? Do you know for certain that Jesus Christ is your Savior? Is there something about your life that gives security and stability and strength to your children as they see your faith walk because you're a follower of Christ? And if you do not have that, that's the place to start, whether you're old or young. That's the place to begin, to put your trust in Jesus Christ, Father. To know God through His Son, Mom, and then through that relationship to let that influence trickle down to the lives of your kids. That's where it all starts. So I end up where I always end up, don't I? At the foot of the cross, where Jesus Christ can make a difference in your life. If you don't know Him, He sent His Son to die for you that you might have life everlasting.
14: Amen. And you can receive Him today by just asking Him to come and forgive your sin and take up His abode in your heart, and He will do that. I know He does that. I've seen it happen over the years. So many people whose lives have been changed because Christ came to be a part of their everyday experience. This is Friday, and so it's important for me to tell you that you need to get to church this weekend. I have so many friends who do what I do in the church world, and they all tell me the same thing. There are so many people that they lost during COVID who got comfortable with staying home on the weekends and never came back. It will be to your detriment if that's your story. So don't let it be your story. step in and do the right thing this week. Get back to church. You may feel awkward at first, but if you do it, God will honor it, and you will soon be back in the fellowship of God's people, growing and ministering to others. I know He will honor you for that. And then we'll see you next week on Monday. Hope you'll join us then. Till then, have a great weekend.
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21: With SRN News, I'm Keith Peters in Washington. President Trump has highlighted his record on crime and safety during a visit to New York, pivoting to one of his strongest issues as he looks to boost Republicans in battleground races ahead of the November midterms. Trump was visiting the Nassau County Police Academy on Friday in suburban Long Island. The U.S. Army temporarily halted all Apache helicopter training missions after a fatal crash in Texas earlier this week killed two soldiers. The Army said the stand-down announced Friday will remain in effect until investigators have a better understanding of the cause of the accident. The Army is investigating the crash that happened Wednesday outside of Salado, Texas, which is not far from Fort Hood. On Wall Street, the Dow down by 107 points, the Nasdaq dropped 73. More details at srnnews.com.
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0: The problem with living for pleasure is that it's both short-sighted and the satisfaction never lasts. 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It is not that those things are necessarily bad, but come Monday, there is this feeling deep down inside of you that something is missing. That something is a personal relationship with Jesus Christ. 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
25: There is no greater plan for your life than the plan God has for it.
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27: How much satisfaction can you get from following your life's calling? Well, Dr. Evans says that depends on who did the calling. Let's join him as he explains.
25: It is unfortunate that far too many Christians live life wondering why they are here, where they are going, what God's uniquely customized life purpose is for them. So that is the concept of our series. We defined it that a calling is a customized life purpose for which God has ordained and equipped you that will bring him the greatest glory and allow you to have your maximum impact. That is your calling. We stated why it's important. It is critical because it defines why you're here. What a tragedy to die never having known why God saved you in the first place. Turn your Bibles with me, please, to Romans chapter 12. Verses 1 and 2. Romans 12, verses 1 and 2. These are two of the most well-known verses in all of the New Testament. I beseech you, therefore, brethren, or urge you, by the mercies of God, that you present your body a spiritual sacrifice. And then he says, do not be conformed to this world, but be transformed by the renewing of your mind, so that you will prove what the will of God is, that which is good, acceptable, and perfect. When you are positioned right under God, you won't have to find your calling. Your calling will find you. If you want your calling to find you, the first thing you need to know to get positioned is that God must own all of you. Paul has spent the first 11 chapters before he gets here, talking about the mercies of God. He spends the first 3 chapters saying the whole world is condemned before a holy God. The heathen are condemned because they rejected God in nature and in conscience. The Jews are condemned because they rejected the oracles of God. The moralists are condemned because they condemn others for that which they themselves practice. And so he concludes in chapter 3, verse 10, there is none righteous, no, not one. But then he comes in chapter 19 and he declares, but God has come up with a way by which unrighteous men are made righteous through a process called justification, where God credits to the account of the unrighteous the righteousness of Christ. How you get this righteousness? You get it for free. Chapter 4, it's by grace, the same way Abraham got it. Is that all? Chapter 5, you've only just begun. He says, because once you are endowed with grace, it affects all of life. then my problems are solved, not necessarily chapter 6 and 7. It depends on whom you yield your body to that will determine whom you obey. Well, then what possible way can I have victory? Chapter 8, God has given you the Holy Spirit, and it is his job to take those whom God has saved and empower them to live out their salvation. Well, then if it's so great, how come the Jews don't have it? Chapters 9 through 11, they don't have it because they don't believe it, and when you don't believe it, you don't get it. Having summarized those 11 chapters, he comes to the conclusion that there have been great mercies bestowed on us. God doesn't want you to commit because somebody makes you commit. He wants you to commit because you've seen that he's been good. God must own all of you. Verse 2, the world must own none of you. Be not conformed to this world. The word, Greek word for conform, was what a potter did with clay. A potter takes clay and he squeezes it here, shapes it here, molds it here, so that the clay comes out looking like what the potter intends. So if the potter wants a cup, he squeezes it so it's shaped like a cup or a bowl or a salsa or a plate. He says, don't let the world squeeze you here, mold you there, so that you wind up looking like what it says you ought to be. You know one of the reasons many of us haven't found out our calling? Because we've been letting the world teach us what success is. And since we've been following what the world's definition is, we've been climbing to the top of the ladder, discovering it's leaning against the wrong wall. We've discovered it has not answered our reason for being. It may give you money, it may give you a house, it may give you cars, it may give you clothes, but it doesn't give you a reason for being. And your calling is your divine reason for being. You have a reason to get up in the morning because you have a calling to fulfill and a charge to keep. So don't let the world be a potter over your life. What do we mean by world? The Greek word for the word world is cosmos. We get our English word cosmetic from that word. The Greek word cosmos meant to arrange or to put in order. So when a lady goes before a mirror and says, let me put on a face, she's very biblical at that point. For some things need to be rearranged. Moving right along. The cosmos can be more formally defined as that system headed by Satan that leaves God out. To be worldly, you don't have to be a drunkard or a drug addict. All you have to do to be worldly is excuse God. College students often ask this question, but not limited to them, about the gray areas of life. Can we do this? Can we do that? Well, the easiest way to answer that is to remember, whatever you do, God is doing with you. Is he having as much fun as you are? Or must you leave him outside? The cosmos is a kingdom headed by Satan that opposes the program of God. You know it's worldly because it doesn't want God in it. That means it's the world. Now, you have to live in the world. You cannot operate as a hermit somewhere. You must live in this world. But God does not want this world squeezing you and molding you so that its value system becomes your value system. Its goals becomes your goals. Its dreams become your dreams. And if you spend all of your time letting this world define your calling, you'll never hear God's calling. Because the kingdom that you are called to is in total antithesis to the kingdom that you were called from. And if you want to stop spinning your wheels year after year after year, and I'm not talking about your job and your career. We're going to talk about that. How does your career relate to your calling? But I'm now talking about a sense of purposelessness, reason for being. You must clearly identify which kingdom you're hanging with. Many of us belong to heaven, but we regularly service hell. And we wonder why God won't bail us out of our circumstances. Why he won't bail us out of our situations. Why should he let you go free when he knows the secrets of his kingdom are going to be made available to the kingdom of another? Why should he call you to know that your service for him will be used to help the enemy overcome him, if such were possible. He says, be not conformed to this world. Don't let this world control you. So all of you must belong to God. None of you must belong to the world. But we're relating this to calling because this is positioning you. He then gives a third thing in chapter 12, verse 2. Be transformed by the renewing of your mind. Be transformed by the renewing of your mind. Renewing of your mind. The word transform in the Greek text is passive. Passive means it's not something you do, it's something done upon you by another. If I say I went to the store, that's something I did. If I say I was taken to the store, that's passive. Somebody else took me.

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5: Do you know the main way that the Holy Spirit speaks to you today beyond the Word of God? That's the foundational way. But the main way He illuminates or applies the Word of God to you is in your thoughts. He wants to get access to your mind, because really, as a man thinketh, that is what he is. He says you need a transformed mind. So the Holy Spirit is free to give you His thoughts. There's a great, great promise in John 15. He says, if you abide in me and my words abide in you, then you can ask me whatever you will and my Father will do it. That seems like a pretty open-ended deal, right? You abide in me, my word abides in you, and then ask me whatever you want and it's going to be okay. How can he leave it so open? It's very simple. The Holy Spirit, because he's part of the Trinitarian Godhead, always and only thinks what Jesus thinks, because these two are one. Jesus only thinks what the Father thinks, because Jesus and the Father are one. Whatever the Father is thinking, Jesus is thinking it at the same time the Holy Spirit is thinking it, because all three are one. They are one in essence. They operate simultaneously and always in agreement. So when the Father thinks something, the Holy Spirit thinks something, because Jesus is thinking the very same thing. Now, when you get on your knees and pray, in order for it to come out of your mouth, it must first come from your brain. You must think it before you can speak it, so that whatever you pray for has to be thought first. Now watch this. When the Holy Spirit transforms your mind, you begin to think His thoughts after Him. You begin to think what He is thinking in you, because He is recording over the old tape that you used to listen to. And His thoughts, Holy Ghost thoughts, are now transforming the

0: tape recorder of your mind so that you're now thinking differently. But whatever you are thinking that the Holy Spirit is thinking in you, Jesus is thinking it at the same time, because Jesus and the Holy Spirit are one. But whatever Jesus is thinking that the Holy Spirit is thinking and that you are now thinking, the Father must think it too, because the Father and Jesus and the Holy Spirit all are thinking the same thing at the same time, and that same thing is now being thought in your mind. Therefore, when you get on your knees to pray for it, they've got to answer it, because they made you think it in order to ask it in the first place. God wants to transform the thought. And then he says, and you will prove. That's a great word. It means you'll see worked out. A great Lynch word, a great transitional word. You'll see unveiled, proven, demonstrated the will of God. In other words, you position yourself. If you'll take this faith move, of all of you, no reservations, none of the world, no compromise. The Holy Spirit will then act on the mind to lead you, blow you into the plan of God for your life, your purpose, and you will discover, and this is why you can take the risk, it's number one, good. Whatever God's calling for you is good. Whatever his plan for you is, it's good. That means it's the best thing that can happen to you. There is no greater plan for your life than the plan God has for it. It is the best plan for you. Students go to counselors to help sort out what they want to major in or to help get a life's direction. Nobody can come up with a better life map for you than God, because he knows stuff about you that will never show up on anybody's test. He knows your personality. He knows the talents he's given to you. Now, let me tell you something else God knows. Watch this. He knows your scars. One of the main things God will use to call you are your scars. The things that happen to you in life, maybe some caused by you, maybe some caused by others, that he will use. When Joni Erickson dove into that water, God knew that rock was there. He could have blown her a little to the left or a little to the right or a little forward or a little back, and she would have never hit her head. But when she hit her head, she was paralyzed from the waist down. Did God know that, or was he caught by surprise? See, there's a doctrine out today. It's called open theism. Open theism is a way to try to explain how stuff happens that is negative when there is a God, and they answer it by saying, well, evidently God does not know the future. And since he does not know the future, he can't control what he doesn't know. So rather than saying there is no God, let's just not blame him. Well, that doesn't solve anything. Any God that doesn't know the future can't write the book of Revelation. And if he can't write the book of Revelation, then I don't know that there's a heaven, and I don't have to be scared that there might be a hell. So, you know, it's anybody's guess. But what he is saying is this. When Joni Erickson hit that rock, that one negative event that was a negative event in terms of human life, there's no other way to explain that, but that became the basis of her ministry. And I heard her on the radio talking about, while I would prefer to be in another physical situation, I praise God that even in my pain, there is a purpose. Did you know God will use your scars for his purposes? It's good. Now, let me tell you something. It may not seem good, but it is working out for good, okay? All things work together for good. When it's being put together, it doesn't look good. When it gets finished, it's good. Two, it's acceptable. It's the best thing for you, and you're going to want the result. I had a lady tell me one time, she's scared to give herself totally to God, because she wanna marry somebody tall, dark, and handsome. And she's scared that if she gives herself to God, he's gonna give her somebody short, bald, and fat. No. Let me tell you one of the things we're gonna get into a little deeper. When God shows you your calling, it will match your passion. Your calling will match your passion. You won't get called to do what you despise. You will be called to do what you love. Now, that doesn't mean you will like everything about it, but the thing itself, the essence of the thing itself, you will love. God's calling will be acceptable because it will relate to your passion. Finally, it is perfect. Verse 2 says, you know what perfect means? It means complete, unstoppable. Nobody can have yours. It means it will reach its intended destination. What a wonderful thing that if I'm in the will of God, I can't die until my purpose is concluded. That's why Paul could die with such confidence. He says, I'm finished. Jesus says, I've come to finish the work my Father has for me to do. My time is now at hand. But all the other times he says, my time is not yet, because he was in the perfect plan of God. It's perfect. I'm not supposed to be in Dallas. That wasn't the plan. I had my plans. My plans were all on paper. My plans were all set. My plans were Winona Lake, Indiana, Grace Theological Seminary. All the plans were made, went up, been accepted, paid my fees, found housing. Those were my plans. Then God showed up. And through one phrase that one man said one day in college, it totally diverted me in a whole different direction. See, in the human standpoint, I'd say, I changed my mind. Romans 12:2 would say, the Holy Spirit transformed your thinking. You began to think differently. A little girl came to her father and said, Daddy, you promised to give me a nickel. Father had promised to give her a nickel. She reached his pocket, couldn't find a nickel. She said, well, you've been a good girl, so I don't have any change. So he reached into his pocket, thought he'd give a dollar bill. He only had a 20. He said, whoa. You know what? You've been so good. I'm going to give you a $20 bill. She said, but Daddy, you promised me a nickel. No, you don't understand, baby. There's a bunch of nickels. Whole bunch of nickels. 20 nickels make a dollar. $20 make $20. It's a bunch of nickels. But she didn't understand. She said, as tears rolled down her face, Daddy, why won't you keep your promise? Daddy, you promised me a nickel, and I don't have a nickel. He tried to explain again. No, honey, you don't understand. It's a $20 bill. She did a temper tantrum and ran that nickel right now. She went off on Daddy because Daddy wouldn't give her a nickel. That's what a lot of us do with our calling, settle for a nickel when God says, here's a $20 bill. This is what I want to do with my life. This is what I want to be. And God says, but here's a 20, and we're screaming, but why won't you give me my nickel? God is wanting you to take the risk of saying, not my will, but thy will be done. Because I believe even if your will is a cross on Friday, there'll be a resurrection on Sunday.
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1: We live in an age of tremendous global unrest. 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The peace comes only from Jesus Christ. Scripture calls Jesus the Prince of Peace. On the night before his death and subsequent resurrection, Jesus Christ told those who trusted him,
2: "Peace I leave with you. 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
15: Now after the 3.5 years, the breath of God would come into them. The Old and New Testament would stand on their feet. Great fear would fall on those who saw them. There would be a great mighty revival. We would go out to preach the gospel. This gospel of the kingdom will be preached in all the world as a witness to all nations. Then the end will come.
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16: We are now at Revelation chapter 11. But to understand Revelation 11, we need to just summarize Revelation 10. In Revelation 10, John saw a mighty angel come down from heaven. That angel was iridescent with the glory of God. The angel had a universal message to go to the ends of the earth to prepare the world for the coming of Jesus. In fact, in Revelation 10, verse 7, it says, "But in the days of the voice of the seventh angel, when he shall begin to sound, the mystery of God should be finished, as he has declared to his servants the prophets." What is the mystery of God? According to the book of Colossians, if you look at Colossians chapter 1, for example, it defines what the mystery of God is. It says in Colossians chapter 1, verse 27, "To whom God would make known the riches of the glory of this mystery among the Gentiles, which is Christ in you, the hope of glory." So when the Bible talks about the mystery of God being finished, it talks about a group of people charmed by Christ's love, redeemed by Christ's grace, transformed by Christ's power, that reveal the mystery of God to a waiting world and a watching universe. In a world of selfishness, in a world of greed and arrogance and pride, the love of God is revealed through his people. The mystery of God is finished. But here, what is going to create that sense of this mystery of God being finished? It is a people who believe that Jesus is coming soon, and they want every sin confessed. They desire to live not nominal, not lukewarm, not complacent spiritual lives, but they desire to be transformed by God's grace. So in verse 8 of Revelation 10, it says, "The voice which I heard from heaven spake to me and said, go take the little book." Now you recall that there's only one book in the Bible that is called to be sealed, and that's the book of Daniel that speaks about the end time. Daniel 12 verse 4 says, the angel says to Daniel, "Seal the book until the time of the end." So at the time of the end, when the mystery of God would be finished, the book of Daniel would be open. And as people studied it, what would happen? The angel says, "Take it, eat it up. It'll be to your belly bitter, but it'll be your mouth sweet as honey." So when they took this little book, these Baptists, Methodists, Episcopalians, Catholics, Pentecostals, when they took the little book of Daniel, they began to study it. And the more they studied, the more they felt that Jesus was coming soon. They read Daniel 8, verse 14. "Unto 2,300 days, then shall the sanctuary be cleansed." They thought that the cleansing of the sanctuary was the cleansing of earth by fire. And as the result of that, they were just so excited. They went everywhere preaching the word. There was a mighty spiritual revival that swept across North America, swept across England, went through Europe, went into Asia and South America. People believed Jesus is coming and he's coming soon. They believed that based on the prophecies of the book of Daniel. It was sweet in their mouth, but when Christ didn't come, it was bitter in their belly. They were bitterly disappointed, similar to the disciples at the time of the cross. But then here in Revelation 11, we read in Revelation 11, verse 1, "Then I was given a reed like a measuring rod, and the angel saying, rise and measure the temple of God, the altar, and those who worship therein." Now, what happened in Revelation chapter 10? They thought that the sanctuary that Daniel 8:14 was speaking about was the sanctuary on earth, and it would be cleansed by fire. But they were looking at the wrong place. They were looking to earth rather than to heaven. So he says in Revelation 11, verse 1, "Get your eyes off the earth that brought you disappointment and discouragement because you thought Jesus was coming to earth. Get your eyes on the heavenly temple. You're looking in the wrong place. Jesus is there." And then the scripture says, "Then I was given a reed like a measuring rod, and the angel said, rise and measure the temple of God and the altar and those that are worshiped therein. Get your eyes off earth, look up into the heavenly temple, measure it,
15: Now, every time in the Bible when we talk about measurement or measuring the temple, what's it associated with? What does it mean to measure the temple? Always in Scripture, measuring is a form of judgment. So the word measure is one of the key words that point you to judgment. For example, Matthew 7, verse 2, "For with what judgment you judge, you will be judged, and with what measure you use, it'll be measured back to you again." So when you talk about measuring the temple, it's talking about the judgment in the temple. Before the whole universe, God's cosmic judgment sits. The devil has said that God is unfair and that God is unjust, that God is arbitrary. What happens in the judgment? In the judgment, God reveals that the way he's dealt with the universe through the cosmic controversy between good and evil has always been just. In the judgment, God's name is vindicated. In the judgment, God shows that those who are lost, because of their choices, not because of his arbitrary selection. He's done everything he could to save every human being. So the attention of men and women in Revelation 11 is focused from earth to heaven, where God is finishing his work on earth in judgment. The temple of God, the altar, and those who worship there are all references to the Day of Atonement and the judgment in Israel's ancient sanctuary. Now, let me explain that to you. When you look at Revelation 11, it speaks about the temple of God, the altar, and those that worship therein all at once. The only place in the Bible that has this that sequence in that exact order, the temple of God, one, the altar, two, those that worship therein, three, is Leviticus 16. In Leviticus 16 and Leviticus 23, we have a discussion about the end of the Jewish year that was called the final Day of Atonement. Does anybody know what every Jew had to do on the Day of Atonement? They had to fast, afflict their soul. What does it mean to afflict? What does it mean to afflict your soul? It means to repent. It's the Day of Atonement, which is the last day of the Jewish year. It's the Day of Judgment. All Israel gathered around the sanctuary in repentance. So here in Revelation 11, it's talking about the final judgment, a final call to all humanity to repent, a final call for all humanity to come to Christ. In Revelation 11, John points us beyond the disappointment of God's people in Revelation 10 and the persecution of the Dark Ages to the final triumph of the kingdom of God in judgment. In Revelation 11, 2, we read, "But leave out the court, which is outside the temple. Do not measure it. Don't judge it, for it has been given to the Gentiles." What's this talking about? Leave out the court that's outside the temple and measure it. In the ancient sanctuary, the Gentiles were required to remain in the outer court. They could not enter the temple. You see, there were some Gentiles that had become Jews, but there was an outer court that was always called the court of the Gentiles. They could not go in the temple. In this judgment, it's not the world that triumphs, but in this judgment, in God's sanctuary in heaven, God's people are secure in Jesus. If you don't enter into the sanctuary by faith, you're not secure in Jesus. You're outside in the court with the Gentiles. But if you enter into that sanctuary by faith, there's no way you can be lost. You see, in this passage, the Gentiles represent the unsaved. The believers enter by faith into the sanctuary of heaven, where we find Jesus as our salvation, Jesus as our high priest, Jesus as our refuge, as our refuge. You know, when I look at myself, there's no possibility I can be saved. But when I look at Jesus, there's no possibility I can be lost. In the temple of God by faith with Jesus, we are secure. In the temple of God by faith in Jesus, we know that his kingdom is going to triumph no matter what happens on earth. In the temple of God by faith in Jesus, we know that his plan is going to be victorious. So the Bible says, look away from the court. Look away from the worldly, secular society we live in. Look away from the Gentiles that are trotting the nations underfoot. These unsaved have rebelled against God. But by faith, God says to you and me, enter into the heavenly temple. Gentiles and Israelites, the church, spiritual believers, Gentiles, infidels, unbelievers, All of you, God says, enter into the sanctuary by faith. Understand the blessings of the atonement, the blessings of reconciliation, the blessings of the cross. What God is saying in this passage in Revelation 11 is this. Through history, the Gentiles, the infidels, will try to destroy God's people. Through history, the Gentiles and infidels will trodden underfoot God's truth. Through history, the Gentiles, the infidels, the unbelievers will try to destroy, try to crush, try to stamp out by faith God's people and God's truth. But by faith, you will be anchored in heaven's temple with Jesus. And if your life is locked in with Jesus in heaven's temple, all the destructions in the world can never take your life. Revelation 11 verse 3 says, I'll give power to my two witnesses. God's two witnesses are going to speak to the Gentiles that are unbelievers. They will prophesy. For how long? Revelation chapter 11, verse 3. It says, I will give power unto my two witnesses, and they shall prophesy 1,260 days, clothed in sackcloth. What's this mean? What's it all about? The New Testament church goes forth with power. Satan persecutes it. Then for 1,260 days, the two witnesses are in sackcloth. Now, many people have tried to interpret the two witnesses. They said, well, maybe they're Moses and Elijah. The two witnesses, who are they? When do we witness in this 1,260-day period? What's this talking about? How do they witness during this period? Who are these two witnesses? What can we discover about the two witnesses? How do the two witnesses speak? These are the two olive trees, the scripture says, and the two lampstands standing before the God of the earth. Wait a minute, two olive trees, two lampstands. Olive oil supplies the fuel or lights for the lampstands. When in the Bible we read about lampstands, what are we reading about? We'll see it shortly.
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15: Zechariah 4 verse 2. He said to me, what do you see? And I said, I'm looking, and there's a lampstand of solid gold with a bowl on top of it. And on the stand, seven lamps with seven pipes to seven lampstands. Exactly the same prophecy as in Revelation. When you think of the lampstand, what do you think of? Thy word is what? A lamp unto my feet and a light unto my path, the scripture says. And what about the olive trees? Not by might or not by power, but my spirit, says the Lord. So the spirit of God, represented by the oil in the olive trees, illuminates the word of God to bring light. Now, who are these two witnesses then? They are the Old and New Testament, communicating God's light to the Gentile world. Now, let me prove that to you from the gospel and from Revelation itself. Who are the two witnesses? The Old and New Testament. Notice John 5, verse 39, you search the scriptures, for in them you have eternal life. These are the words of Christ. These are they that testify, or these are they that witness of me. The Greek word is martyria in the Greek language, and it's the exact same word in the Greek language in the original text as the word for witness in Revelation chapter 11. No difference in the words. They're exactly the same thing. So Christ says, you're searching the scriptures. These are they that testify of me. Jesus says, the scriptures are my witnesses. The Old and New Testament are my witnesses. He uses that symbolic language. Now look at Revelation 1 verse 9. It tells you that, quote, I, John, both your brother and companion in tribulation and kingdom and the patience of Jesus Christ, was on the island of Patmos. Now, why was John on the island of Patmos? Because he believed and accepted the two witnesses. That's what he says. He says, I, John. What are these two witnesses? In John's day, when he wrote in 100 AD, the New Testament wasn't written yet. It was just in the process of being written down, not compiled yet. They were writing it down. In John's day, the Word of God was the Old Testament. The testimony of Jesus was the Gospels in the New Testament. So both the Old and New Testament are the testimony of Jesus. So John says, I was there for the witnesses. I was there because I believed in the Word of God. I was there because I accepted the Old Testament, the Word of God. I accepted the prophetic revelation in the New Testament. The Bible indeed is God's Word. Revelation 11, verse 5, the Old and New Testament, the two witnesses. The Scripture says, if anyone wants to harm them, fire proceeds from their mouth and devours their enemies. What does it mean that fire proceeds from the mouth of the Old and New Testament devours their enemies? Jeremiah 5, verse 14 explains it. Let's read it together. Behold, I'll make my words in your mouth like fire, and this people would fall down, and it would devour them. God's word pronounces judgment on all that reject it. His word is like fire in the mouth. So who are the two witnesses? As we've said, they're the Old and New Testament that pronounce judgment on those that reject it. They have power to shut up heaven so that no rain falls in the days of their prophecy. So when Elijah preached the prophetic word of God, Elijah spoke the word of God, it shut up heaven. He goes on to say, and they have power over the waters to turn them to blood. When Moses preached the word of God, the plagues came upon Egypt to strike earth with plagues as often as they desire. If you want an illustration that my word can shut up heaven, if you want an illustration that my word can bring plagues, if you want an illustration that my word pronounces judgment, look at the word of God coming through Elijah. That illustrates clearly that my word is powerful and brought judgment upon the heathen in his day. If you want an illustration that my word can bring judgment, look at Moses in the days of the plagues. He says to you and to me tonight, God's word is witnessing to that generation during the 1260 years, during the dark ages. But it will also witness to our generation. The two witnesses God's word powerfully proclaimed through his people speak to you, speak to me. Now let's go back to Revelation 11, verse 2. But leave out the court which is outside the temple. Don't measure it. God's people are secure in him. His word judges the Gentiles, but the Gentiles are going to tread the holy city underfoot for 42 months. For 42 months, God's witnesses would be clothed in sackcloth as they spoke judgment against the Gentile world, against the infidels. He says, I will give power to my witnesses, the Bible, and they shall prophesy 1260 years clothed in sackcloth. So the 1260 year period that we've seen before in our studies, that's the Dark Ages. So during the Dark Ages, church and state unite. God's word speaks judgment to the Gentile infidel world with this union of church and state that indeed has united. But at the end of this period of time, of this dark ages for 1260 years that lasted from 538 AD to 1798 AD, during this entire period of time, God's people would be persecuted. There would be a union of church and state, but we read in Revelation 11, verse 7, when they finished their testimony, that is, when the two witnesses of the Word of God finished testifying during the Dark Ages, the beast that ascends out of the bottomless pit, that's Satan. But Satan always works through his powers. He worked through that church and state powers. The witnesses of God would be killed. How would that happen? How would Satan, the beast from the bottomless pit, around 1798, in the 1790s, how would he kill the Bible, the Word of God? Come with me to the French Revolution. We're right there. The 1260 years of persecution end in the 1790s. Right there in the 1790s. Here is the life of Napoleon. What Sir Walter Scott says in Volume 1, Chapter 17. So in his book, The Life of Napoleon, Scott says this. He's talking about the French Revolution. He's talking about atheism that is championed by the French Revolution. And Sir Walter Scott says, the world for the first time heard an assembly of men born and educated in civilization, in assuming the right to govern one of the finest of the European nations, uplift their voice to deny the most solemn truth which man so receives and renounce unanimously the belief and worship of a deity. In the French Revolution, the French state declared for the first time an atheistic state by government. Here as well, Bibles were brought and burned in the streets. A French prostitute was taken and marched in the streets, and they bowed before her as the great goddess and worshipped her. Revelation 11, verse 18 says, their dead bodies, that's the two witnesses of the Bible, will lie in the street of the great city, which spiritually is called Sodom and Egypt, where also our Lord was crucified. What does it mean, Sodom and Egypt? What do you know about Sodom? Exodus 5, verse 2, Pharaoh said, "Who is Lord that I should obey his voice and let Israel go?" Pharaoh says, "I have nothing to do with God. I don't know him." When you think about it, Egypt, you think about a form of atheism that denies the true God. But it says Egypt, and what other city beside Egypt? What city was that? Sodom. When you think about Sodom, what do you think about? Sodom, you think about gross immorality, perversion. So in the French Revolution, at the end of the 1790s, when the 1260 years were coming to an end, after God's two witnesses, the Old and New Testament, prophesied in sackcloth, after that, what would happen? A power would rise similar to Egypt that says, "I don't know God." A power would rise that would defy, that would glorify immorality, like Sodom did. Indeed, that happened in the French Revolution. It was like Sodom and Gomorrah through the streets of immorality. The Bible says in Revelation 11:9, then those from the peoples, tribes, tongues, and nations will see their dead bodies 3.5 days and not allow their bodies to be put into their graves. So the body of the witnesses, that is the Word of God, Old and New Testament, would be trampled underfoot at this time through an atheistic and moral government. And it would lie there 3.5 days. In Bible prophecy, one day represents what? A year. The reign of terror in France lasted exactly 3.5 years. Did France make war on the Bible, the two witnesses? Let me read to you from what George Storrs, the historian, says, page 47 of his book. He says, in 1793, a decree passed on the French Assembly forbidding the Bible, and under the decree, the historian says, the Bibles were gathered and burned, and every possible mark of contempt were heaped upon them. All the institutions of the Bible were abolished. Baptism and communion was abolished. The being of God was denied, and a death pronounced to be eternal sleep. Death was pronounced, he says, as eternal sleep. No resurrection, of course, nothing beyond. The goddess of reason was set up and in the person of a vile woman and publicly worshiped. So here you have the goddess of reason. This is the seeds of communism and atheism. Here's Marxism. Here's Darwinism. Darwinism was planted in the French Revolution that crucified the two witnesses of the Bible. So when you crucify the Bible, you lead to evolution. You lead to atheism. So here you have the seeds of communism. January 21, 1793, the Reign of Terror began. It ended exactly June 10, 1796, 3.5 years later. My friends, ladies and gentlemen, the Bible is accurate in its predictions. The two witnesses, the Old and New Testament, would be witness in sackcloth through 1260 years. Church and state would unite. At the end, a power would rise in the French Revolution that would give rise to the greatest philosophical trends in a generation. That movement in the Reign of Terror would crucify the Bible for 3.5 years. George Hegel, the father of modern atheism in philosophy and theology, lived from 1770 to 1831, precisely this period. He was the product of his time. Charles Darwin, 1809 to 1902, with The Origin of Species. Evolution, the product of his time. His philosophy came out of the French Revolution. Karl Marx, 1818 to 1883, lived atheistic communism. He was a product of the French Revolution. And today we are still reaping the results of secular materialism, godless atheism, sex-centered, thrill-jaded, morally twisted society. The sexual revolution, the new morality by Sigmund Freud, looked back to its humanistic roots in philosophy of life to the French Revolution. The Bible was crucified there, and any time you crucify the Word of God, you lead society into social and moral chaos. But what did the Bible predict? Revelation 11, verse 11, now after the 3.5 years, the breath of God would come into them. The Old and New Testament would stand on their feet. Great fear would fall on those who saw them. There would be a great, mighty revival, and God's end-time movement, God's last-day people, would go out to preach the gospel. This gospel of the kingdom will be preached in all the world as a witness to all nations. Then the end will come.
11: 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And now, a final thought from Pastor Mark.
16: The kingdoms of this world become the kingdoms of our Christ. And it says in Revelation 11, verse 15, that God's Word would triumph. When you add that to Revelation chapter 14, verse 7, this gospel of the kingdom will be preached in all the world. Verse 6, Revelation 14, this gospel of the kingdom will be preached in all the world as a witness to all nations. Then the end will come. In Revelation 18, 1, the earth will be filled with the glory of God. God's people are going to triumph. God's truth is going to triumph. God's word is going to triumph. God's cause is going to triumph. God's people are going to triumph. And I praise His holy name. Let's pray together. Father in heaven, we thank You that Your people will triumph. We thank You that Your word will triumph. We thank You that Your plan is going to triumph. And Lord, we open our hearts to You so we can triumph with it. In Christ's name, amen.
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18: In 1783, the Revolutionary War was nearly over, but America's future remained uncertain. Officers in the Continental Army were angry. Congress had failed to provide promised pay, and some considered using the Army's power to force the government's hand. George Washington understood their frustration, but he also knew the liberty they had fought to win could be destroyed by the very army that secured it. Washington confronted his officers and urged them to choose honor, patience, and loyalty to the Republic over rebellion. He could have used their anger to increase his own power. Instead, he used his influence to restrain it. Power asks what it can take. Character asks what duty requires. Washington's lesson still stands. Freedom survives when leaders place principle above ambition and remain faithful to God, country, and the people they serve.
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21: Back in the midst of COVID and all that trauma, when there was so much confusion, I invited you to join me in beginning to watch, listen, think, and act. And that little paradigm has stayed with me ever since. I hope you're still utilizing it. I was reading something this week. It was some article. I forget now where it was, but they said that the Theater of the Absurd had released a new piece. And I started shouting, they took my line, they took my line. If you've only got two ideas, you have to kind of protect them. But I think watching and listening and thinking and being prepared to act is a very important component in the world we're living in. There's a verse I would remind you of. It's not in your notes, so this doesn't count against my time. But it's Hebrews 12. We've read it before. The author of Hebrews is quoting the prophet Haggai when he says that the voice of God shook the earth and he promised, once more, I will shake not only the earth, but also the heavens. And the words once more indicate the removing of what can be shaken, that is, created things, so that what may not be shaken can remain. I believe truly God is shaking the earth. Amen. I don't think it's the devil or the demons or darkness or politicians or other religions. I believe God is bringing a shaking to the earth to reveal those things that cannot be shaken and to make clear those things that can be. I don't know about you, but things that I thought were completely trustworthy in the last few years have been proven to be less so. Things that I thought would never happen, I've seen them become common. I mean, there's a realignment taking place. Does that feel like the world you're living in? And I think we continue. What I wasn't prepared for in COVID was that there would be a series of shakings. And I'm not clever enough or intuitive enough or a good enough listener to always know in advance. There are some things Jesus told us would happen, and I'm watching for them. You know, I know if you fly, if we fly to Israel and you've never been on a plane before, your ears will pop. And I know that's going to happen, but I can't tell you how many minutes into the flight that's going to happen. I'm not that clever. And some of you probably are clever enough to figure that out. God bless you, pointed heads. But I'm not. But what I imagine is it's like the tremors of before or after an earthquake. You know, there may be a most significant expression of that shifting of the tectonic plates, but typically there's a lot of other tremors before and after. The same is true with volcanoes. You know, those are all related to the surface of the earth and the shifting of the earth's surface and the energy that's released and the disruption to the stability of our lives. That's what earthquakes and volcanoes are. When the Bible tells us as we approach the end of the age, there'll be earthquakes. I think it's certainly the physical kind, but I think there's going to be other kinds. Do you know the majority of the volcanoes on the earth take place below the surface of the oceans? We're not even conscious that they're happening. It's a small percentage of the ones that are visible to us. We think they're only on the tall mountains with the craters that you can identify, but most of that takes place below the surface. And I think most of the earthquakes that take place spiritually are below the surface. There are spiritual forces shaping our world that aren't visible. I've said to you over and over and over again, the problems that we're facing are not primarily political, they're spiritual. That the great challenges we have are not because of the depravity of the wicked. It's not because evil has become more evil. It's because the faithful have become more indifferent. And we have withdrawn the restraining influence that we're intended to be. We see the consequences of that. We feel the aftershocks. And I believe greater spiritual awareness is going to be necessary. If COVID was the shaking, that's the one where I felt like I was awakened. It's like the curtains got pulled back and we began to look at things that honestly I really didn't want to look at. But we didn't stop with that. October the 7th, Hamas's attack on Israel was another episode in my mind of shaking. I think Charlie Kirk's murder was another shaking, far beyond Charlie. Well, I think there's been another episode, and in real time, I didn't understand it fully, but I think when Zohran Mamdani was elected to be the mayor of New York City, it's not about a person, but I think it was another episode, something happening that just seemed unthinkable. And what's been consistent through this run, in my imagination, is that it's what happens after those events that I wasn't prepared for. I could imagine a virus from China and a global pandemic. Those have been a part of human history. What I wasn't prepared for was all the responses and how it got politicized and how truth broke down and how they said church was non-essential and you couldn't go. I wasn't prepared for all that aftermath. On October the 7th, it was no surprise to me that Hamas hated the Jewish people. It's a part of their charter. They've been expressing that hatred for decades, fueled by Iranian money and encouragement. No surprise there. What I was completely unprepared for was the hatred of the Jewish people that boiled out of our elite colleges in America and begun to capture people even on the conservative side of the discussion spectrum. And it continues today. I didn't imagine that that was there. It was a revelation. It was something that was unearthed by the tremor. When Charlie was murdered, I wasn't surprised that people hated him. I wasn't prepared for the hatred directed at him and his family and his organization. I was a child when JFK was assassinated. I just remember that it interrupted cartoons. I didn't like it for his funeral. But I've done enough history work to know we didn't vilify his family. In fact, they received kind of a celebrated place. And it wasn't because his character was always so stellar. What happened after Charlie? I wasn't prepared for that. I didn't imagine that kind of hatred when a young man was, life was taken from him for doing nothing more than being an advocate for a biblical worldview on a college campus and tolerating a conversation with different viewpoints. Well, I wasn't prepared for someone to be elected to our most powerful city, our largest city. The city, if you talk to somebody anywhere in the world that thinks about America, they start with New York City. Somebody to be elected to that stands in opposition to our fundamental type of government. It's unimaginable to me. And my first reaction, oh, you know, it's just New York. And then I had to stop for a minute and think, no, that's not really true. Because in our last two presidential cycles, Bernie Sanders would have probably been the Democratic nominee had it not been for the political maneuverings that take place, you know, below the surface on that. I don't know, I'm not a politician, I can't say that for certain, but he certainly had a lot of momentum. But this week, the co-chair for the Democratic Socialist of America on C-SPAN read their policy platform, which is a reflection of what Mamdani and so many others that, and it was just almost beyond my imagination. Again, in real time, I don't typically recognize these things happening, that God is preparing his people, that it's unfolding events, and what's shrouded in darkness and deceit gets exposed to the light. That's what this shaking is about. And I believe something has been exposed to the light. Now, I'm going to read you part of the platform, but before I do, it's very, I've come to the conclusion, it's taken me a while. COVID's been a while now.

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3: We've been talking about dangerous faith, not dangerous violent, dangerous that threatens principalities and powers and spiritual forces of darkness. If the opposite of a dangerous faith is a non-threatening faith. If your faith is not threatening to darkness and evil, what do you have? We've been passive for too long. We want to be dangerous to those forces that oppose the purposes of God. Again, not in anger or belligerence, but with determination. I want to start in 1 Peter 2. It's a verse that was in one of our devotionals this week. And when I read it this week, it felt so powerful to me. It was as if I could, anyway, I felt closer to the suffering of Jesus that morning. If you don't get our daily devotional, you should. You go to the website, you can sign up for it. 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They'll drop it in your inbox about 5:30. No, I do not send it personally every morning at 5:30. Somebody stopped me the other day and said, why do we only get it 5 days a week? Why don't we get one on Saturday and Sunday? And I said, you do, it's called church. So... but this passage was in one of the devotionals this week. 1 Peter 2 says, how is it to your credit if you receive a beating for doing wrong and endure it? But if you suffer for doing good and you endure it, this is commendable before God. That's not a verse very many of us memorize. To this you were called to suffering, because Christ suffered for you, leaving you an example that you should follow in his steps. He committed no sin and no deceit was found in his mouth. It's describing Jesus now. When they hurled their insults at him, he didn't retaliate. And when he suffered, he made no threats. Instead, he entrusted himself to him who judges justly. He himself bore our sins and his body on the tree so that we might die to sins and live for righteousness. By his wounds, you've been healed. For you were like sheep going astray, but now you have returned to the shepherd and overseer of your souls. So often we describe Jesus, I think we do it as if he had a passive faith. He didn't defend himself. He was like a sheep before his shearers. When he suffered, he made no threats. When the Roman soldiers blindfolded him and hit him over the head again and again and again, he didn't say anything.

0: The man who spoke to the wind and the waves and they stilled. The man who spoke to people who'd been dead and buried for days and they came to life again. The man who commanded demons to move and they moved. He said nothing. It wasn't because he had nothing to say. It wasn't because he didn't have an option. He told this same Peter, in fact, I think Peter's the perfect one to deliver this message, because in Gethsemane, when they arrested Jesus, do you remember Peter draws his sword and he cuts off somebody's ear? I promise you, he wasn't trying for the ear. He was trying to rearrange the connection of his head and his neck. And Jesus said, Peter, put your sword away. If I wanted to, if I needed to, I could call legions of angels. We could have lots of help right now. But I need to do this. And Peter's reminding us that Jesus entrusted himself to him who judges justly. We've interpreted that, I think, inappropriately so often, and imagine that our faith should be passive. We go read the verse where Jesus talked about turning the other cheek, and we make that the only verse we know, and we institutionalize it, and we think, well, we're always passive. We never speak up. We never defend ourselves. Well, Jesus as the suffering servant is not the only portrayal of Jesus. It's not the full expression of his character. He's coming back to the earth as a conquering king. Amen. And every knee will bow and every tongue confess. He'll be the judge of all the earth, of the living and the dead, with an eternal destiny. When we think about Jesus suffering, think about it in two ways. There are things Jesus suffered as our substitute, substitutionary suffering. He suffered some things so that we don't have to. Peter said that by his stripes we are healed, that he bore our sins in his body. He took the punishment for our ungodliness. That's why we call him Lord. We don't earn our way to that. You can't be good enough or kind enough or whatever enough. Jesus was our substitute. But there's another kind of suffering, exemplary suffering, where Jesus is our example. And Peter talked about that as well. It's in those verses before. He said, if you suffer for doing good and you endure it, it's commendable before God. You were called to this because Christ suffered for you, leaving you an example. So that our faith is intended to include, drum roll, suffering. We have some pretty elaborate theological systems that would tell us we never have to. Sometimes it's because of the way we think the world's going to end and we just won't have to deal with any suffering. There's a lot of variations on that, both for the end of the age and in between. But clearly the scripture says that Jesus was our substitute for some things, but our example for others. Look at Philippians 3:10. This is Paul writing to a church, and he says, I want to know Christ. How many of you like to know Christ? Yeah, me too. Be careful. I want to know Christ and the power of his resurrection. Well, on that one, we get almost 100% participation. I want to know the power of God. I want to know how to do those things, Jesus. I want to be an expression, a conduit. But Paul didn't stop there. He said, I also want to know Christ and the fellowship of sharing in his sufferings, becoming like him in his death. I don't think Paul is saying we have to be martyrs. But in Jesus' submission to the will of God, even to the point that he would accept death, that we submit ourselves to God's purposes, even when we know it could bring suffering. See, I don't think that gospel has gotten a very wide play of late. And you don't need to create suffering. You don't have to go looking for it. Evil exists in the world. In fact, I want to give some context to that, but he goes on to say, and so somehow to attain to the resurrection of the dead. What I want to put on the table for the moment is that imagination, that conversation that I suspect all of you have heard, that Jesus was silent before his accusers, that he didn't defend himself, and therefore neither should we. I don't think that's an accurate presentation of the narrative. That's certainly true, that as our substitute, Jesus was silent before his accusers. But he didn't tell us to be silent. I want to look at the other side of the equation, if you will, in Acts chapter 16. It's an event in the life of Paul. And I gave you a bit of context because I think it's more helpful. It says, during the night, Paul had a vision of a man from Macedonia begging him, come to Macedonia and help us. And after Paul had seen the vision, we got ready at once to leave for Macedonia, concluding that God had called us to preach the gospel to them. So what's going to follow that is directed by the supernatural intervention of God. It wasn't like Paul and his team missed God. They didn't get like a bargain on some first-class tickets to Macedonia. So they changed their plans because they could upgrade the cabin on their cruise. God called them there. And then I want you to watch what happens as a result of that. Verse 16, same chapter, when they were going to the place of prayer, they were met by a slave girl who had a spirit by which she predicted the future. And she earned a great deal of money for her owners by fortune telling. And the girl followed Paul and the rest of us shouting, these men are servants of the Most High God who are telling you the way to be saved. Is that true? Yeah. I mean, most of us would probably consider it a compliment. But if you went to the ball fields to watch your kids play or your grandkids play, and somebody sat two rows behind you and they kept saying, these people are servants of the Most High God, and they're at the ball game today to show you the way to be saved, I bet you'd move. Well, the lady followed Paul and Silas for several days. She kept it up for many days, and finally Paul became so troubled that he turned around and said to the Spirit, not to the woman, to the Spirit, in the name of Jesus Christ, I command you to come out of her. And at that moment, the Spirit left her. When the owners of the slave girl realized that their hope of making money was gone, they seized Paul and Silas and dragged them into the marketplace to face the authorities. Paul and Silas are directed to Philippi by the Spirit of God. They've gotten some traction. They met a woman by the name of Lydia, and she welcomed them into her home and invited her friends, and they've been receptive to the gospel and to the Jesus story. And they're gathering for prayer on a daily basis, and as they cross the marketplace, this woman who is tormented by an unclean spirit, recognizes who they are, and for some unexplained reasons decides to make that public. It's a form of harassment. And finally, not the first day or not on the first occurrence, but finally, at some point, there's really no explanation given, Paul turns and rebukes the spirit, not the woman, the spirit. And the men who have been profiting from this woman recognize something that's happened. So her deliverance from a spirit that you can't see is tangible enough that the men who have been profiting from her, fortune-telling, recognize that they have lost their opportunity for a profit, and they're angry. They could care less about the woman. The response is a demonic attack expressed through people who are angered because they anticipate a loss of income. That sounds pretty current to me. As a result of this spiritual encounter, Paul and Silas are arrested, beaten, and imprisoned. I would submit to you that the response is not logical. The title for this is Addressing Demonic Resistance, because I believe what unfolds in this chapter is clearly demonic resistance to what the Spirit of God is doing in Philippi.
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9: With SRN News, I'm Ron Taylor. The Pacific-based aircraft carrier USS George Washington has begun heading toward the Middle East as reports have emerged of mental health and supply issues aboard the long-deployed USS Abraham Lincoln. Lincoln has been supporting the U.S. war since with Iran and has deployed and include many record-setting uninterrupted time at sea for more than 240 days. Luigi Mangione is pleading guilty to federal stalking charges in killing of UnitedHealthcare CEO Brian Thompson. He admitted to following Thompson to an inspector conference in 2024 and shooting him on a New York City street. The 23-year-old acknowledged his actions in court today and hastily scheduled involving a Manhattan attorney. President Trump administrating that the Congress, of course, will help in not tearing down.
10: I'm as lost as everybody else. I'm still looking. I'm still searching. Hi, this is Lon Solomon. And this is what Billy Joel said at the close of his documentary, And So It Goes. You know, Billy is right. Everyone is born lost, looking and searching for something to fill the hole inside of us that only God can fill. This is why Jesus said, come to me, and I will give you rest. You will find peace for your soul. Hey, if you're still looking, look in the right place, the Lord Jesus. Not a sermon, just a thought.
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12: Shalom, beloved. I'm Rabbi Schneider. Isaiah chapter 53, verse 11 states this. My servant, the Lord is speaking here, the righteous one, will justify the many. He will bear their iniquities. When the devil accuses you of sin and misdeeds, perhaps the way that you've treated somebody in the past that you deeply regret, and he tries to accuse you and condemn you, remind yourself that Jesus already paid the price for your sin. It's true that you and I are guilty, but Jesus died in our place, and he took the punishment that should have been on you and I, and he bore it. You and I are free. We're free from accusation. So stand up against the devil, because Jesus shed his blood so you could be free.
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15: You know if you're a hypocrite. You know. 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
15: 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This

0: In the movie industry, they talk about the suspension of disbelief. It's all make-believe, right? But they try to make the costumes and the special effects and the acting so convincing that it suspends our disbelief. They hope we forget it's fake, or fiction if you prefer. Today on A New Beginning, Pastor Greg Laurie points out some people sort of act their way through life. They try to suspend our disbelief about how they're really living. Well, see, that's a fruitless pursuit.
1: So we're in the book of Acts in this series that we're calling The Upside Down Life. And now we're going to see some of the challenges that they faced. Oh, we've seen the Holy Spirit poured out and, you know, thousands of people believing on the day of Pentecost. We've seen a man raised up who was unable to walk from his youth. We've seen a lot of preaching, a lot of powerful things. Now we're going to see some sinful things, because this is real world life that we're looking at here. This story shows that the early church was not all about romance and redemption. They also had flaws and sinful people, and we see how Jesus dealt with these people. Now, Barnabas is seen giving a gift to the church for the use of ministry. So Ananias and Sapphira see this, and they think, wow, look at how the people appreciate this. We want to be seen as virtuous people too. So this is what happens next. And one of the most shocking stories in the Bible, quite candidly. Acts chapter 5, starting in verse 1. I'm reading from the New Living Translation. There was a man named Ananias, who with his wife Sapphira sold some property. He brought part of the property to the apostles, but claimed it was the full amount. His wife agreed to this deception. Underline that, this deception. Then Peter said, Ananias, why has Satan filled your heart? You lied to the Holy Spirit, and you kept some of the money for yourself. This property was yours to sell or not sell, as you wish or not. And after selling it, the money was yours to keep or to give away. Why would you do a thing like this? You're not lying to us, you're lying to God. And as soon as Ananias heard these words, he fell to the ground and died. And everyone who heard about it was terrified. Well, then some young men wrapped him in a sheet, took him out and buried him. About 3 hours later, his wife comes in, not knowing what had happened. Peter asks her, what was this price you and your husband received for the land? She said, yeah, that was the price. Peter said, how could the two of you even think of doing a thing like this, conspiring together to test the Spirit of the Lord? You might underline that phrase, test the Spirit of the Lord. Just outside that door are the young men who buried your husband, and they'll carry you out too. And instantly, she fell to the floor and died, and the young men saw she was dead, and they carried her out and buried her beside her husband. And great fear gripped the entire church and all the others who heard what happened. We'll stop there. How's that for a story? Wow. Why did God deal so severely with these two people? Because they committed a specific sin against the Spirit that still can be committed today. They lied to the Spirit of God. Verse 4, you've not lied to men, but to God. Their sin was they lied to the Holy Spirit. The Holy Spirit is a member of the Trinity, Father, Son, and Holy Spirit. The Holy Spirit has a will. The Holy Spirit has a personality. The Holy Spirit can be specifically sinned against. There are specific sins identified in the Bible that can be committed against the Holy Spirit. For instance, you can insult the Spirit. You can resist the Spirit. You can lie to the Spirit, as the story here shows. And you can blaspheme the Spirit. So what is this about? Again, Ananias and Sapphira were hypocrites. They were playing a part. They were pretending to be something that they were not. They wanted people to think they were really devoted to God when they weren't. Now, before we criticize them, let's just ask ourselves this question. Have we ever done anything like this? The answer is yes. You know, some people always say, I'm going to really just you know, sing louder and lift my hands higher, and that's all good. We want that. But don't do it in a way where you're drawing unnecessary attention to yourself. God doesn't like it when you do that. Better to be an honest sinner than a lying saint. So don't put this show on. That's what Ananias and Sapphira were doing. They were pretending to be something they were not. The hypocrite extraordinaire was Judas Iscariot. I don't know why it is, but whenever I type the words Judas Iscariot in my Word document and I run spell check, they want to change the last name Iscariot to Escargot. Just Word does not understand the word Iscariot. Judas Iscariot. So that was Judas's French brother. I don't know if you know about him. Or maybe his brother who likes snails. I'm not sure. No, there is no Judas Iscariot, but there was a Judas Iscariot. And he was a great deceiver. In fact, he was perceived as one of the more virtuous of the disciples. On one occasion, when a woman brought a very expensive perfume to anoint Jesus with, probably a family heirloom worth a lot of money, and she knew he was going to die and she wanted to do something sacrificial, it was Judas Iscariot who spoke up and said, "This is not good stewardship. Could this not have been sold and the money given to the poor?" All the other apostles probably thought, "Yeah, you know, he's got a point. That is true." But then John tells us, yeah, he said this not because he cared about the poor, but because he was stealing money, because he was the treasurer. So Judas put on a good show. To show this, when Jesus in the upper room said, "One of you is going to betray me," to each disciple, they said, "Is it me?" They didn't all point in unison at Judas and say, "It's Judas, isn't it?" They didn't know. No one suspected it. And then the ironic thing is Judas betrays our Lord for 30 pieces of silver. He goes to the religious leaders and he says, "The one I kiss, that's the one you're looking for." So they go into the Garden of Gethsemane where Christ is there with his disciples. He's just literally sweat blood as he's under the pressure of what is about to come. And as Judas approaches Christ with the temple guard with their swords and their shields and their spears and their torches, Jesus says, "Friend, why have you come?" Did Jesus know why Judas was coming? Of course. He had already called him out in the upper room and said, "You're the one who will betray me." But unnoticed by Judas, Christ was offering this betrayer one last chance to repent. But Judas was such a hypocrite, he betrays Jesus with a kiss. Why not just point at him and say, "There he is, get him"? Because in religious art, you always know who Jesus is. Everyone has sort of dusty robes and muted colors. Jesus has a pure white robe, just came from the dry cleaners, with a blue sash. Where did the blue sash come from? I don't know, but Jesus has the blue sash, right? Well, that's religious art. That's not reality. He blended into a crowd like any other man would. He didn't glow in the dark, you know. So Judas had to say, "The guy I kiss, that's Jesus." But when he betrays our Lord with a kiss, in the Greek, it's implied that he kissed him over and over again. He wanted to appear devout, even though he was literally betraying the Lord. What a horrible thing. And that is what a hypocrite does. It's been said, you can fool all of the people some of the time. You can fool some of the people all of the time. But you can't fool God any of the time. Am I talking to a hypocrite right now? If so, please stand up. No, don't. You probably wouldn't. But you know if you're a hypocrite. You know. Like right now, you're sitting here in church with your wife and your family, or you're alone, and everyone thinks you're such a spiritual man, such a spiritual woman. But you know what's going on. You know you're going to go home and look at porn. You know you're in an extramarital relationship. You know you're living in a lifestyle that's contrary to Scripture. You know that you're lying to people to make more money. You know that you're doing fill in blank here. And you keep doing it, and you have no intention of stopping that thing. That's hypocrisy. Now, if you tell me I come in with a struggle, and I need help, and I need prayer, that's understood. There's a difference between that person and the other person. Don't be that person, because you're lying to the Spirit.
0: Pastor Greg Laurie. We'll have the second half of his message in just a moment.
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0: Well, we're talking about lying and other significant spiritual dangers today as Pastor Greg presents his message, Honest to God. Let's continue.
1: I mentioned specific sins that can be committed against the Spirit. There's lying to the Spirit, and there's grieving the Spirit. That's mentioned in Ephesians where Paul says, don't grieve the Spirit. And he talks about anger and backbiting and slander and other things that you can do to actually make the Holy Spirit sad or sorrowful. There's another sin you can commit against the Spirit called quenching the Spirit. The Bible says, quench not the Spirit. What does that mean? That means that you're trying to stop the Spirit from the work he wants to do in your life. The idea is of quenching a fire. You know, like when you go camping. How many of you like to camp? Right, okay. Some people like to go glamping. That's a new thing, right? Sort of a nicer version of camping. There was giant motorhomes with big TVs on the outside and okay, whatever. So you're out at your campsite and you set up your fire and it's time to break camp. So you extinguish the fire. Can't just leave fires going, right? But sometimes the Holy Spirit will prompt you to do something. The Holy Spirit will say, I want you to put that phone down and open your Bible. The Holy Spirit says, I want you to start a conversation with that person. He doesn't say it audibly, but it's sort of a nudge. It's a leading to just go do that thing. I want you to do this. And we'll say, no, no. That's quenching the Spirit, you see. So Ananias and Sapphira, they were lying to the Spirit. And if you're a hypocrite, sooner or later, one day you will have to face the music. There was a band back in the 90s. A lot of you won't even know who I'm talking about. Some of you will. They were called Milli Vanilli. Does anyone remember Milli Vanilli? All the old people, right? So they were a duo. And they had a song with the title, Girl, You Know It's True. And they even won a Grammy for it. They sold 30 million records. But then it came out that Milli Vanilli actually never sang that song. They had some session singers come into the studio and record it, and Milli and Vanilli, the two guys that made up this group, would just sort of lip sync and dance to the song, and then it came out, and they had to return their Grammy, and they had to face the music. And that statement, face the music, goes back to the early days of Japan. The story is told of a man who wanted to be in the imperial orchestra to play for the emperor. But the problem was this man could not play a note, but he was very wealthy and affluent. So the conductor allowed him to join the imperial orchestra. And when the orchestra was playing, he would be like acting as though he was playing a flute when he wasn't playing a single note. And that went on for years, but he enjoyed the prestige that came with being in that orchestra. And that continued on until a new conductor took the orchestra over. And he told the orchestra that he wanted to audition each player personally. They had to perform in his presence. Well, the flautist was very nervous because he knew he could not play. But finally, he was called in after he called in sick a couple times. And he appeared before the conductor. And it was clear that he was a fraud. Thus, he had to face the music, you see. So Ananias and Sapphira had to face the music, and one day we will have to do the same. Do not be a hypocrite. And if you are a hypocrite, repent of it and ask God to forgive you of your sin. I've mentioned some of the sins you can commit against the Holy Spirit. Let me mention one more. And I'm probably asked about this particular sin more than any other. What is the blasphemy of the Holy Spirit? Okay, so the Bible talks about resisting the Spirit. Stephen, that we'll talk about later in the book of Acts, was preaching to the religious leaders, the Sanhedrin, and he said to them, why do you resist the Spirit as your fathers did? To resist the Spirit means that I say, no, I don't want Christ in my life. The Holy Spirit has come to convince us of our sin and of righteousness and of judgment. The Holy Spirit shows me my need for Jesus, not to drive me away in despair, but to draw me to Christ. So when I say no to him, I'm resisting the Spirit. Then it can get even worse and you can insult the Spirit. Certainly don't want to do that. That's effectively implying that you would acknowledge that Jesus died on a cross for your sins, and you would say, I frankly could care less. I want nothing to do with him or his offer of forgiveness. That's an insult to the Spirit. So I can resist the Spirit, then I can insult the Spirit, and it all culminates with blaspheming the Spirit. What does that mean? That means that I completely reject Christ as Savior and Lord. And that is the only unforgivable sin. Because the Bible says, how can we escape if we neglect so great a salvation? So maybe there's someone I'm talking to here that is sort of resisting. Like, I believe it's true, but I don't really want this in my life right now. And, you know, maybe some other time. And then there's somebody else that's saying, I don't know if I think it's true or not. I just reject it. And someone else, your heart has gotten so hard, you don't even care anymore. Be careful, because you can go beyond a point of no return. The Bible says, harden not your heart if you can hear his voice. In Revelation 22:17, we read, the Spirit and the bride say, come. Let him that hears this say, come. Let him who is thirsty come. And whoever desires, let him drink freely from the water of life. You see, God wants to satisfy your deep spiritual thirst. That's really what you're longing for in life. And we try to satisfy this thirst sometimes with relationships or with possessions or with drugs or alcohol or even religion. None of those things will satisfy that thirst. Only Christ will satisfy it. A relationship with him. So the Holy Spirit is saying, this is for you. Right now, I'm talking to somebody that is sensing this draw, this tug, this pull from the Holy Spirit. It's up to you how you're going to react. You can say, yes, Lord, come into my life. Or you can say, no, I don't want it. And besides, there's too many hypocrites in the church. Get over that. You think that's going to hold water on Judgment Day? That's an excuse and you know it. Jesus never said, follow my people. He said, follow me, okay? Just because there's hypocrites doesn't really mean anything. This is about you and God. Just because someone else messes it up has nothing to do with this offer of forgiveness that he offers to you at this very moment. Jesus died on that cross for your sin and he rose again from the dead. And now he stands at the door of your life and he knocks. And if you hear his voice and open the door, he will come in. Don't resist the Spirit. Don't insult the Spirit. And God forbid that someone listening to me right now blasphemes the Spirit. If you have any sense of seeing your need for Jesus, you have not gone beyond that point of no return. But don't keep putting this off because you could. So we're going to close in prayer, and I'm going to give an opportunity for anybody here that wants to respond to the work of the Holy Spirit and believe in Jesus to do it right here, right now. Let's pray. Father, I thank you for the work of the Holy Spirit. He is here right now working in our midst, and I pray that your Holy Spirit will work in the hearts of those that do not know you and help them to see their need for Jesus. While our heads are bowed and our eyes are closed, maybe there's somebody here that needs Jesus today. The Holy Spirit has been drawing you. Will you respond to him? Will you come to Christ now? If you will, if you want to, just pray this prayer after me right where you sit. If you want Jesus to forgive you of your sin, just pray, Lord Jesus, I know that I'm a sinner, but I know that you're the Savior who died on the cross for my sin and rose again from the dead. I turn from my sin now, and I choose to follow you from this moment forward. In Jesus' name I pray. Amen.

0: 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You've got a list of the chapters in front of you.
1: Yes.
0: Which chapter do you think long-time Christians need the most, even if they never admit it?
1: I would say probably sharing the good news, and that's a section on sharing the gospel. You know, what I found, Dave, is young believers are the most excited about sharing their faith. And the problem is, as we grow in the Lord, as we've known the Lord for many years, we do that less and less. And actually, not only is it good for the people that you're sharing the gospel with, but it's good for you. You see, it is life-giving to share the gospel. And it's something that every believer needs to be engaged in. So in this section of sharing the gospel, we talk about how to bring in the catch, how to bait the hook, how to communicate effectively, and a whole lot more, just like how to do it and how to do it effectively. So, I mean, but, you know, honestly, I have a chapter on read the Bible, and there's so many believers that don't do that on a regular basis. The same can be said of being involved in your church. So many believers are not involved in their church as they ought to be. So there's something here for everyone, and I think that you'll find these truths in this book are biblical and practical and hopeful, really encouraging for you. So let us send you a copy of this new book, What Every Growing Christian Needs to Know, for your gift of any size.
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8: With SRN News, I'm Ron Taylor. The Pacific-based aircraft carrier USS George Washington has begun heading toward the Middle East as reports have emerged of mental health and supply issues aboard the long-deployed USS Abraham Lincoln. Lincoln has been supporting the U.S. war since with Iran and has deployed and include many record-setting uninterrupted time at sea for more than 240 days. Luigi Mangione is pleading guilty to federal stalking charges in killing of UnitedHealthcare CEO Brian Thompson. He admitted to following Thompson to an inspector conference in 2024 and shooting him on a New York City street. The 23-year-old acknowledged his actions in court today and hastily scheduled involving a Manhattan attorney. President Trump administrating that the Congress, of course, will help in not tearing down or
9: the rest that God ultimately has for us is not confined to a 24-hour day. It's supposed to be every single day of our lives, where we cease from our own work, cease from our own strength, stop and cease trying to get everything based on our own effort, and let God work for us, with us, and through us, so we can obtain the rest that Jesus provided for us at the cross. The cross is not just a religious symbol. It's the place our debt was satisfied. It's the place where it was made so I can have peace with God, relationship with God, all the provisions. Why did he have that thorn on his head? Because the earth was cursed, and then Adam had to work from the sweat of his brow. Why did Jesus have the thorn? Because he redeemed us from the curse. I no longer have to live by the sweat of my brow, the strength of my hand. I have God working in me, through me, and with me.
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12: As I sat there waiting for my meeting in Moscow's Kremlin Auditorium to begin, a young man approached me. There was a deeply etched scar upon his face, a troubled look that I detected immediately. He began to speak animatedly, loudly. I thought he was going to attack me, but then I learned he wanted to find Jesus. We talked about Christ, his forgiveness, his guilt, his power. This young man knelt and gave his heart to Jesus. About a year later, I visited Moscow. I was sitting in a church there, and the choir that sang was magnificent. A choir of converts from our previous evangelistic meetings. I saw one young man, bright eyes, smile on his face. I said, "Who's that?" "The thief of Moscow. The young man that knelt down and gave his heart to Jesus in your meetings." Jesus still changes lives.
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16: Everyone in the house is expected to live in accordance with the Word of God. 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Like Joshua said, "As for me and my house, we're going to serve the Lord." 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

When you're desperate, you pray more. When you're not as desperate, you don't pray as much. And so there's this danger that we can start to think, I don't really need God anymore. And I can live life just fine without him. And that's what Israel did. Once it was when they were fat, when God was just pouring out his blessing on them and they had an abundance, that's when they forsook the Lord. Even look what it says, they scorned the rock of their salvation. You know, this is what Jesus warned about, the deceitfulness of riches. Riches can deceive us. Riches are not sin. It's not sin to have wealth or affluence or to prosper in the work that you do. But you have to be aware that wealth and prosperity can deceive you into thinking, I don't really need the Lord as much. So verse 16, they provoked him to jealousy with foreign gods, with abominations. They provoked him to anger. Now, when I want you to note here that when Israel became prosperous and they forsook the Lord, they didn't become atheists. It's not that they said, you know, I don't think I believe there is a God. They forsook the Lord because they wanted to go after other gods. And this is really important. They forsook Yahweh for other gods that they believed would be a greater benefit to them than Yahweh, that they believed would make them happier. And quite often when a person forsakes the Lord, it's usually for another god. They have another god they want to pursue. They have another god they want to worship. And they know they can't worship that other god while they're worshiping Jesus Christ. And so they abandon Jesus Christ so they can pursue that other god. And don't think, when we're talking about other gods, don't think of just like a little statue that you bow down to. People will forsake the Lord to pursue pleasure, to pursue sex, to pursue all kinds of things that they think will make them happier than they are right now as a Christian. They will forsake the Lord to pursue the god of self. I deserve to be happy. I heard a guy say that one time. What about me? I deserve to be happy. So he went out and committed adultery. That's the god of self. They sacrificed to demons, not to God. To gods they did not know, to new gods, new arrivals that your fathers did not fear. They didn't know it, but they were actually sacrificing to demons. The other gods that they worship were demons. All false religions are demonic. Of the rock who begot you, you are unmindful and have forgotten the God who fathered you. You have forgotten your own father. And when the Lord saw it, he spurned them because of the provocation of his sons and his daughters. He drew back from them. He withdrew from them. That's what it means here, when he spurned them. You know, the Bible promises if we draw near to God, he will draw near to us. But if we forsake the Lord to pursue other gods and go after other things instead of God, he'll draw back. He'll withdraw. And we will start to feel distant from the Lord. We'll start to feel like our relationship with the Lord has lost its vitality, that it's dry. Verse 20, and he said, I will hide my face from them. I will see what their end will be, for they are a perverse generation, children in whom is no faith. They have provoked me to jealousy by what is not God. They have moved me to anger by their foolish idols. But I will provoke them to jealousy by those who are not a nation. I will move them to anger by a foolish nation. Now, verse 21, the Apostle Paul quotes verse 21 in the New Testament in Romans chapter 10, verse 19. There, Paul explains in Romans chapter 10, the reason that God is saving Gentiles is to provoke the Jews to jealousy. God is, Gentiles are turning to God, to the God of the Jews.
Gentiles are trusting in the Jewish Messiah, Jesus Christ, for salvation. And Paul tells us the reason that God is saving Gentiles. How many of you here are a Gentile? The reason God is saving Gentiles, I hate to tell you, it's not because we're so awesome. And it's not even because we were his first choice. And it's not even really because we're his second choice. He's trying to provoke the Jews to jealousy by saving people like us, by getting people like us to trust in the Jewish Messiah, Jesus Christ, so that the Jews will be provoked to turn back to God, and God will eventually draw the Jews back to himself. And so Paul quotes verse 21 in Romans chapter 10. Verse 22 says, "For a fire is kindled in my anger and shall burn to the lowest hell. It shall consume the earth with her increase and set on fire the foundations of the mountains. I will heap disasters on them. I will spend my arrows on them." Remember, we talked about this earlier in Deuteronomy, the cursings that would come upon them for breaking the covenant. "They shall be wasted with hunger, devoured by pestilence and bitter destruction. I will also send against them the teeth of beasts, with the poison of serpents of the dust. The sword shall destroy outside. There shall be terror within for the young man and virgin, the nursing child with the man of gray hairs. I would have said, I will dash them in pieces. I will make the memory of them to cease from among men, had I not feared the wrath of the enemy, lest their adversaries should misunderstand, lest they should say, our hand is high, and it is not the Yahweh, Lord, who has done all this, for they are a nation void of counsel, nor is there any understanding in them." Again, speaking of Israel in the future, when they're in the land and they forsake the Lord and they turn to these other gods and they break the covenant, God will make them, it says, a nation void of counsel and a nation lacking understanding. Israel, think about what this is saying. Israel was the only nation that had the true God as their counselor. Israel was the only nation that was given the Holy Scriptures, the Word of God, to guide them in paths of righteousness. But when they forsake God, they became a nation void of wise counsel. They had the greatest counsel. They become a nation void of counsel and understanding. Verse 29, "Oh, that they were wise, that they understood this, that they would consider their latter end," in verse 29. When a nation turns from the Lord, any nation, and forsakes the Lord,

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3: Of Judges. That's what the whole book of Judges is about. So verse 31, for their rock is not, their rock, meaning the other gods, their rock is not like our rock, even our enemies themselves being judges. Their gods that Israel was turning to are not like Yahweh. Their rock is not like our rock. Why would you turn to their rock? It's inferior. For their vine is of the vine of Sodom and of the fields of Gomorrah. Their grapes are grapes of gall. Their clusters are bitter. Their wine is the poison of serpents and the cruel venom of cobras. Again, in contrast to Yahweh. Is this not laid up in store with me, sealed up among my treasures? Vengeance is mine. And recompense, their foot shall slip in due time, for the day of their calamity is at hand, and the things to come hasten upon them. For the Lord will judge his people and have compassion on his servants, those who have been faithful to him. When he sees that their power is gone and there is no one remaining, bond or free, he will say, where are their gods? The rock in which they sought refuge. When all of this calamity comes upon them, Yahweh's going to say, well, where are the gods you've been trusting in? Why don't you see if your gods get you out of this?
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3: Who ate the fat of their sacrifices, drank the wine of their drink offerings, let them rise and help you and be your refuge. Let them rescue you. Now see that I, even I, am he, and there is no God besides me. I kill, I make alive, I wound, I heal, nor is there any who can deliver from my hand. I'm the only God. I'm the only rock. And you're unwise to forsake him. For I raise my hand to heaven, and I say, as I live forever, if I whet my glittering sword and my hand takes hold on judgment, I will render vengeance to my enemies and repay those who hate me. I will make my arrows drunk with blood, and my sword shall devour flesh with the blood of the slain, from the captives, from the heads of the leaders of the enemy. Rejoice, O Gentiles, with his people. For he will avenge the blood of his servants and render vengeance to his adversaries. He will provide atonement for his land and his people. And so the song ends on an upbeat here, on an up note, that God will atone for his land, Israel, and for his people ultimately, and he will rescue them. And so verse 44, Moses came with Joshua, the son of Nun, and spoke all the words of this song in the hearing of the people. And Moses finished speaking all these words to all of Israel, and he said to them, set your hearts, look at verse 46, set your hearts on all the words which I testify among you today, which you shall command your children to be careful to observe all the words of this law. He says, set your heart on the word. Is your heart set on the word of God? Or is your heart set on other things? Like the seed in the parable that Jesus told, or the seed that fell among the thorns, and the thorns

0: choked out the seed. And Jesus explains to us the thorns represent the desire for other things that choke out the word of God from our life. Do you have a desire for other things that are just choking out the word of God in your life? You don't have time for the word of God. You're too busy doing other things to get into the word of God. Set your heart on the word. Don't set your heart on other things. Look at verse 46 again. He says, I testify among you today, which you shall command your children to be careful to observe all the words of the law. I want you to note here, parents are instructed to command their children to obey the word of God. Parents, it starts with you. Dad in particular. That you set the tone, parents, in particular the dad, you set the tone for the house. By you setting your heart upon the word of God and making Jesus Christ preeminent in your life and the word of God having preeminence in your life every day in the home. If there's no father in the home, then mom, it starts with you and you set the tone. You set your heart on the word and then you teach your children the word of God. You talk to your kids about the word of God when they sit down, when they lie down, when you're walking along the way all day, every day. You're bringing the word of God into conversation and teaching the word of God to your children. And then listen, please hear me. Verse 46, then you require your children to obey the word of God. It's not optional. Don't do this thing where it's like, well, little Billy's trying to figure it out on his own. Or little Billy doesn't know if he really believes the way that we believe. No, as long as little Billy is living under your roof, you require him to obey the word of God and live by the word of God. You require him to hold that standard. You require your children to hold that standard. For you, dad, mom, Jesus Christ is Lord over the home. Jesus Christ is Lord over the family. Again, that starts with you, dad. And if there's no dad, it starts with you, mom. And everyone in the house is submitted to the lordship of Jesus Christ. And everyone in the house is expected to live in accordance with the word of God. And as long as your children are living under your roof and eating your food and using your electricity, require it. Require it of them. Require them to uphold a biblical standard in your house. Like Joshua said, as for me and my house, we're going to serve the Lord. And if you're going to be part of this house, you're going to serve the Lord too. This is what is expected of us as parents. Of course you do it lovingly, you do it graciously, but at the end of the day, the word of God has authority over everybody in the home. And this is the standard that we're living by in the house. And the expectation while you're in the house is you're going to live according to the word. And we're all going to come under the authority of Jesus Christ in this home. So verse 47, he says, for it is not a futile thing for you, because it is your life, and by this word you shall prolong your days in the land which you cross over the Jordan to possess. It's not a vain thing, he says. It's not an optional thing. It's not empty words, he says. These words, the word of God, it's your life. The word of God is not part of your life. It's your life. The word is not something you add to your life. If you find the time, if you can work it in to your schedule, listen, the word of God is not a garnish on your life. Like the little parsley they put on your plate. No, the word of God is your life. What does that mean? That means for you and for your family, you structure everything around the word of God. We start our day in the word of God. We start our day in the Bible. And the word of God, every part of your day, This is what we do first. This is how we start our day. We're going to the youth Bible study. This is what we're doing. It is our life. We're going to act like it's our life. It's our lifeblood for our family. It's your daily bread. It's your daily bread. And it leads to life. It leads to spiritual life. It leads to spiritual health. And so you need to treat it that way. You need to treat it that way and build your life and your schedule and your day and your week around it. Not fit it in. Fit everything else in. But make the Word of God the priority for you and for your family. Then the Lord spoke to Moses, verse 48, that very same day, saying, go up to this mountain of the Abiram, Mount Nebo, which is in the land of Moab, across from Jericho, and view the land of Canaan, which I give to the children of Israel as a possession, and die on the mountain which you ascend, and be gathered to your people, just as Aaron, your brother, died on Mount Hor, and was gathered to his people, because you trespassed against me among the children of Israel at the waters of Meribah Kadesh, in the wilderness of Zin, because you did not hallow me in the midst of the children of Israel. That's when he struck the rock, when he was supposed to speak to the rock. Yet you shall see the land before you, though you shall not go there yourself into the land which I am giving to the children of Israel. And we'll see over in chapter 34 where Moses goes up on Mount Nebo and he dies. Lord, we thank you for your word. We thank you for this wonderful chapter. And Lord, I pray, and we just give praise to you, Lord, first of all, for your character, for your nature, Lord, and the God that you are. And Lord, we pray for all of us, Lord, that we would prioritize you in our life and our family, and that we would prioritize your word in our life and home as well. And it's in Jesus' name we pray. Amen.
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2: This has been Ring of Truth with Pastor Dan Sexton. Pastor Dan is the senior pastor at Calvary Chapel, Ellicott City in Columbia, Maryland. Today's study is part of a series on the book of Deuteronomy, which is the last book of the Pentateuch, and it ends with the Israelites getting ready to cross the Jordan River into the Promised Land. It may seem right now like God isn't doing much in your life, and you can start to question his plans. But what his word reminds you is that he has a plan for your life that you cannot possibly understand and predict. 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If you need a prayer after listening to today's lesson, you can give us a call at 410-491-4592. 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
3: With SRN News, I'm John Scott. The Pacific-based aircraft carrier USS George Washington has begun heading toward the Middle East as reports have emerged of mental health and supply issues aboard the long-deployed USS Abraham Lincoln. The Lincoln has been supporting the war against Iran, and its deployment has included a record-setting uninterrupted time at sea of more than 240 days. Luigi Mangione pleading guilty to federal stalking charges in the killing of UnitedHealthcare CEO Brian Thompson. He admitted to following Thompson to an investor conference in 2024 and shooting him on a New York City street. The 28-year-old Mangione acknowledged his actions Friday. At sentencing, he faces life in prison. And President Trump's administration has asked the U.S. Supreme Court to allow the White House to continue construction on its $400 million ballroom project. This is SRN News.
4: Hi, I'm Mark Finley with Hope Lives 365. In the book of Proverbs, chapter 15, in verse 30, it says, "The light of the eyes rejoices the heart, and a good report makes the bones healthy." Have you ever noticed that in the book of Proverbs, there's a great emphasis on the words that we speak? Have you also noticed in your own life, when a person shares with you something positive that happened in their life, something joyful that has happened in their life, it does bring a smile to your face. It does bring sparkle to your eyes. It does release those positive chemical endorphins in the brain that make the bones healthy. I love this text. A good report makes the bones healthy. Speak positive words and bless others today.
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6: I'm as lost as everybody else. I'm still looking. I'm still searching. Hi, this is Lon Solomon, and this is what Billy Joel said at the close of his documentary, And So It Goes. You know, Billy is right. Everyone is born lost, looking and searching for something to fill the hole inside of us that only God can fill. This is why Jesus said, "Come to me, and I will give you rest. You will find peace for your soul." Hey, if you're still looking, look in the right place, the Lord Jesus. Not a sermon, just a thought.
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0: This is the Live Big broadcast with Derek Greer. The Word of God is full of life-changing power. 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
1: We're going to be in 2 Samuel chapter 12 and verse 24. Father, open eyes, illuminate hearts, meet us in this time of study, in this time of sharing. In Jesus' precious name, amen. Then David comforted Bathsheba. This was the first time beyond the report that David was given in 2 Samuel chapter 11 and verse 3 that Bathsheba's name was mentioned. Typically, when scripture referred to Bathsheba, it referred to her as the wife of Uriah. But here we see a change. It says, then David comforted Bathsheba, his wife. The fact that now Bathsheba is called David's wife, not Uriah's wife, lets us know that though the relationship was originally sinful, God began to bless it. This is important. We cannot undo everything bad in our past relationships, but we can have a change of heart. When repentance happens, it's deeply personal, penetrating. It can be painful, but it's not designed to be punishment. It's really a privilege. When we repent and turn, it gets our hearts realigned with God. Repentance is godly sorrow that changes your mind so deeply that it changes you. And if you attend a church where the pastor's message never calls you to change, if all you hear preached about is political, them people over there, and never about you and the change needed in your life, you need to run. Second Timothy 3 and 16 tells us this, all scripture, not just a few verses, your favorite verses, but all scripture is given by inspiration of God. And watch this. And is profitable for doctrine. The scriptures are our final authority for all our life choices and for our understanding of not only God's person, but his will. But the value doesn't stop there. Watch this. It's profitable, meaning it adds something to you for doctrine. But then it says also for reproof. The scriptures are designed to convict us of wrong. And the purpose of this is to get us out of harm's way and back on track. So the scriptures, not just your favorite verse, but the scriptures are profitable for doctrine, reproof. And then it adds another thing, for correction. The scriptures are like a splint on a broken finger. The Bible was written to heal, to set broken things right again. And then it adds for instruction in righteousness, which means that the writing was intended to train us in how to please God, how to live abundant lives, how to make right choices. And then it goes on to explain again, it kind of goes back to it being profitable, that the man, but not meaning, this is not gender specific here, it's talking about the person, that the person of God may be complete. So if every Sunday all you hear is a verse read, maybe a few points, a poem, and the organ at the end, you may have had church, but you may not have experienced life. That the man of God may be what? Complete. The goal of these scriptures are to make us whole in every area of our lives. Thoroughly equipped. Watch this, for every, not just a few, every, then it says good work. Not just work, but watch this, good works. Because people notice when the work is good. And a lot of us do work, but it's not necessarily a fragrant offering to the Lord. God has ordained us to a level of excellence, a level of quality, good workmanship. A famous missionary to India said, you can give without loving, but you cannot love without giving. And my goal is to give my very best. Not just to throw some work at the feet of Jesus, but my very best work. Back to Samuel 12 and 24. Then David comforted Bathsheba, his wife. So after a period of God's discipline, David finally had a change of heart, and probably Bathsheba as well, because she was bathing where she knew the king could see anyway. And ladies, it doesn't hurt to be just a little bit more modest. All you got ain't my business and everybody else's business. God so completely restored the couple that David and Bathsheba's name are mentioned in the book of Matthew in Christ's family line. You see, repentance is not when we cry, it's when we change. And watch this. And he went into her and lay with her. Here we have the sweet psalmist of Israel, a man that prophesied the coming of Jesus, how he'd be crucified and raised on the third day. But he was still a man. How do I say this? Sometimes we get so spiritual, we get stupid. It came out nicer in the first service. I don't know why it's coming out this way. As spiritual as he was still a man. And he did what men that are healthy should do. It was so much easier last time. Sexual relations between a married man and woman are not only normal, but they're actually blessed by God. So why are we so shy talking about it in the church? Because the devil is real and he is a liar. The Bible says the truth shall make you free. And the areas where we don't have the light of God's truth, we live in darkness. And when we're in darkness, there's bondage. So what the enemy fights against is people from behind this holy desk speaking of what the holy scriptures say about this subject so we can continue in darkness such that the adversary can continue to have his way. And he went into her and lay with her. Now, scriptures do teach we should be discreet about sex. What you do in your bedroom is not all your girlfriend's business. Matter of fact, don't tell them so much they start getting curious trying to find out for themselves. That wasn't in my notes, but somebody. Though we should be discreet, don't confuse that with God being a prude. God is not ashamed of how he designed you and I, and we shouldn't be either. We are all sexual beings, like it or not. You'll never get so saved that you lose that. This side of the room is, you can feel more comfortable. And the prophet of God, the psalmist of God, the man after God's own heart, went into her and lay with her. Now this may surprise you. The scriptures are clear that adultery is wrong. But 1 Corinthians chapter 7 and verse 5 is also clear. It also teaches a sexless marriage between two healthy, able-bodied, young enough to do it, believers is wrong. I can imagine someone say, well, no, he didn't. I'm in the book, and yes, I did. God created passion, sexual passion, to provide us a language to extend marriage beyond just a friendship. In fact, sex is play dates for mates. And whenever, thank you. Now the brother said preach. I want to hear some women say preach too. And whenever a healthy couple stops having this kind of fun, they start having trouble. In fact, the Bible says it opens the door to the devil. Don't get so spiritual, all you do is pray for your husband. I don't know if he's in this service. Sometimes he sits at the back. But my oldest son asked me once, I was teaching him about sex and all that stuff. And by the way, don't let the schools teach your children. You need to teach them. And I was teaching him a little bit about sex. It was age appropriate. And by the look on his face, I was like, well, how many times do you think me and mom had sex? He was like, thinking about him and his brother, twice. Saints, the sexual relationship between two believers ought to be robust. So robust that unbelievers like, you know what, I need to get saved to have some of what they have in a clean and holy way. So in case you didn't know what he was talking about and you want to over-spiritualize it, so she bore a son. So you knew what they were doing. And he called his name Solomon. His name literally means peace. And David's dream for his son was that he would be used to bring peace to the nation. The scripture called David a man of war, and he didn't want that for his son. And he named him again Solomon, a Shalom. You see the root Shalom in the name. But watch this. And there's a reason why this is recorded. Now the Lord loved him despite how David and Bathsheba started. The way you came into the world is not your responsibility. It's how you leave the world that is. And he, some translators say she, sent word by the hand of Nathan the prophet. So basically what's happening here is the prophet told the parents of Solomon that God loved the baby. You see, they knew how their relationship started, and God needed to confirm that listen, you know, he put their sin into the sea of forgetfulness, and they repented and they turned, and God loved the boy. Maybe the act was wrong, but the child is good and blessed and right. Maybe your marriage didn't start right. Maybe your baby wasn't even born right. But God is an expert at bringing good things out of wrong turns. He knows how to do it. What started out as evil, God knows how to work for good if you turn to him and trust him. I'm just going to make a comment. The first service was a little more spiritual than this service because I felt them pulling with me. Watch this next clause. So he called his name, watch this, Jedidiah, which means beloved. So Solomon, despite how he came into the world, was loved and beloved of God. And when Solomon grew up, God himself visited him in a dream. Jesus showed up and offered him anything he desired. And in this moment, the Bible says that Solomon asked for wisdom and how that he might have this wisdom to lead God's people well. And he asked this instead of things that would bring him personal benefit and advantage. And because of Solomon's purity of heart, God not only gave him the wisdom he asked for, he also gave him the personal blessings he did not ask for. And God will bless you in ways you cannot imagine if we would ever get our priorities right. If we would ever seek first the kingdom and his righteousness. All those other things will be added to you. But you gotta get your priorities right. So Solomon started off strong and good and well. But then we get to 1 Kings chapter 11 and verse 1, and the dark clouds begin to roll in. And verse 1 begins with the word but. A writer says that nothing someone says before the word but really counts. I love you, but. You're pretty, but. You're my friend, but. But King Solomon, the man whom the Lord loved. But it wasn't enough just for the Lord to love Solomon. Solomon had to also love the Lord. But the man that God ordained king, a man that God took from a background that you would think God would never use him again, at least in that culture at that time. But King Solomon loved many. This is not an accident one night. He loved many, not just a few, foreign women, women who were strangers to the covenant, women who worshiped other gods. Who we love is as much an indication of our spiritual condition as how we love. If you keep falling in love with people far away from God, what does that say about you? Yeah. It'll get worse, then it'll get better. James 4 and 4 says this, anyone who chooses to be a friend of the world becomes an enemy of God. Meaning you could be saved and filled with the Holy Spirit, dying and going to heaven. But if you live loving this world, you can live as an enemy of God. And what God is saying here, and at first I thought this statement was a little bit too harsh, but I've kind of learned it to be true. A friend of my enemy is my enemy. Because somewhere down deep inside, they must share the same views about me. Stay with me. But King Solomon loved many foreign women. And the big jewel in his crown was the daughter of Pharaoh, but also the women of the Ites, the enemies of God, the Moabites, the Ammonites, the Edomites, the Sidonians, and the Hittites. You see, there's a difference between a mistake and a pattern. Sins can be forgiven, but patterns must be detected. I'm preaching well right here. A famous coach said, he said, watch your actions, they become your habits. Watch your habits because they become your character. So Solomon loved women from the nations of whom the Lord had said to the children of Israel, you shall not intermarry with them, nor they with you. Just like in the Garden of Eden, God gave Adam and Eve every tree in the garden. He gave them the fig tree, the plum tree, the cherry tree, the walnut tree, the almond tree, the pistachio tree, every other tree. But they decided to focus on the one tree that God told them to leave alone. In fact, in the book of Genesis, when it speaks of the trees God told them not to touch, it says those trees were placed in the middle of the garden, meaning Adam and Eve had to walk past all those other trees to get to the middle of the garden to stand in front of the two trees, or one tree, whatever it was, that God told them not to eat of. Solomon had millions of women in Israel to choose from, but he got hyper-focused on the one group God told him to stay away from. You see, love creates wise boundaries. And if someone throws a fit because you've established a healthy boundary, it's evident that it's needed. What's the reason? It wasn't because God was trying to be difficult. He says, surely they will turn away your hearts after their gods. You see, God wasn't trying to keep Solomon from fun. He was trying to protect him from danger. When we first moved into our current home, you know, 20-something years ago, we had a fox den in our backyard. And when we finally bought our puppy, I had to put up a fence in order to protect the puppy. If someone leaves you because of a healthy boundary, it's not a loss, it's protection. I'm preaching good today. I just want to tell myself that. I just wanted to tell myself that. Solomon, though, pay attention to the language, clung to these. He didn't just have these women in his life. He clung to them when God said, let go. He resisted the voice of conscience. He resisted the voice of scripture. He resisted that Sunday when his pastor preached on the subject. He clung to these things and these people and these relationships when God said, let go. Sometimes we don't let go of the things that are making us sad because in a hidden self-destructive way, they're the only things that make us happy. Man, that was good. Solomon, if you don't encourage me, I'm going to encourage myself. Solomon clung to these things. There's a question, why do we cling to unhealthy relationships? Why do we cling to unhealthy mindsets and habits, temporary fixes, and misguided beliefs? Why do we sabotage ourselves, saying we want something, but then we do everything in our power to make sure we don't get it? This was going on inside of Solomon. But what I've learned in my life and serving as a pastor in other people's lives, we tend to self-sabotage for four reasons. Number one, because of guilt. But the issue is, 1 John 1:9 says, if we confess our sins, he's faithful and just to forgive our sins and cleanse us from all unrighteousness. Meaning, if we really believe the scriptures, we'll be free of such guilt. Jesus didn't die on the cross to shame you. He died on that cross to take your shame and free you from every act and deed of shame. The second reason is often we feel unworthy. And I understand that. I sympathize with that. But 2 Corinthians 5:21 says, it says, for our sake, meaning if God didn't see value in you, he wouldn't have done this. For our sake, God made him who knew no sin to become sin for us that we might become the righteousness of God. God saw enough value in you for him to send his son to die on the cross. Don't tell me you don't mean nothing. Don't tell me you don't matter. It's a lie from the pit of hell. The third thing is traumatic events. But Romans 8 and 28 says, all things work together for good to them who love God and are called according to his purposes. According to scripture, God can even use your trauma for good if you trust him. Four, staying in your comfort zone. Mark 8 and 36, Jesus said this. He said, what will it profit a person to gain the whole world and lose his soul? Don't let fear make decisions for you. So the remnant remains. Solomon clung to these things in love. Our lives are shaped by whatever we love. And what we love determines what we pursue. This is why Jesus gave us the fence that I already mentioned. Seek first the kingdom and his righteousness, and then all these other things shall be added. If you first prioritize the right thing, then every other thing will fall into place. God cares about those other things, but he cares first about the first things. You hear what I'm saying? And then three goes on, verse three, to explain more about the trap Solomon was in. And he had 700 wives. Whew. They didn't even have blue pills yet. I shouldn't have said it. I don't know how he did it. And he had 700 wives. Watch this. Three hundred wives and princesses. And 300 concubines. That's 1,000. I want you to get an image. 1,600 people can fit in this room. Imagine being married to more than half this room. So Solomon rejected the boundaries that God gave him. And guess what happened? Just like God said, God wasn't trying to hurt him, harm him, keep him from anything good. God was trying to protect him. And just like God said, his wives turned away his heart. It's important. This does not mean God no longer loves Solomon. That's not what it means. God so loved the world that he gave his only begotten son. Whoever believes in him should not perish but have everlasting life. The world as bad and as sinful and as corrupt as it was, God loved it. The Bible says it this way in Corinthians. It says, while I was yet a sinner, Christ died for me. Meaning, my sin does not make God love me less. It means sin does not harden God's heart, but it happens to harden our hearts toward God. As liquid turns to ice, repetitive defiant choices make our hearts grow distant and cold. Verse 5. The result of those wives, Solomon went after Ashtoreth, the goddess of the Sidonians. Again, he married Sidonian women. And after Milcom, the abomination of the Ammonites, he married Ammonite women. How did someone who started off so right go so wrong? By loving wrong. Who you love matters. In Proverbs 4:23, it says, above all else, guard your heart. Be mindful. Now, we're to love everybody, but we don't love everybody in exactly the same way. Guard your heart, for everything you do flows from it. Guarding what and who we choose to love is the only way we can protect our peace. And many of us have lost our peace because of who and what we chose to love. Verse 9. So the Lord became angry with Solomon. Now, if God didn't care about Solomon, he wouldn't get angry. I don't get angry about things I don't care about, people I don't care about. He disciplines those he loves. So he got angry because he ought to have known better. He started off so well because his heart turned from the Lord. So it started with the Lord, but then it turned from the Lord. Watch this. And said, who had appeared to him twice? I mean, this man had genuine experiences with God. Experiences that few people on the planet will ever have. God himself appeared to him in a dream.
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6: With SRN News, I'm John Scott. The Pacific-based aircraft carrier USS George Washington has begun heading toward the Middle East as reports have emerged of mental health and supply issues aboard the long-deployed USS Abraham Lincoln. The Lincoln has been supporting the war against Iran, and its deployment has included a record-setting uninterrupted time at sea of more than 240 days. Luigi Mangione pleading guilty to federal stalking charges in the killing of UnitedHealthcare CEO Brian Thompson. He admitted to following Thompson to an investor conference in 2024 and shooting him on a New York City street. The 28-year-old Mangione acknowledged his actions Friday. At sentencing, he faces life in prison. And President Trump's administration has asked the U.S. Supreme Court to allow the White House to continue construction on its $400 million ballroom project. This is SRN News.
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7: Welcome to Turning Point Weekend Edition. 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Today, Dr. David Jeremiah offers wisdom on avoiding sexual temptation. Here's David with his message, Power Up Purity, Proverbs About Purity.
8: Purity is one of the subjects we talk very little about, especially in the church. And yet it is the most important principle for living a life of integrity. We see this principle broken so many times these days in the political world and even in the church world. The Bible gives us some powerful lessons about this subject, and the book of Proverbs is filled with them. We've gathered them together, and we're going to talk about them today as we talk about how to power up purity, Proverbs About Purity.
9: We live in a day when immorality seems to be the popular discussion in almost every venue, where it seems as if there's no place where it is not accepted. Christians argue for their immorality. Politicians openly and flagrantly express their immorality. Talk show hosts make it the brunt of their jokes. It filters down. It has an impact. It touches all of us whether we know it's happening or not. And yet the Word of God is very clear, and the book of Proverbs especially deals with the issues that affect us in this society in which we live. There are several extended passages in the book of Proverbs in the early part of the book where we see a father trying to warn his son about the problems that await him if he is not careful, problems of immorality. At this place in the book of Proverbs, it becomes quite apparent that the source of the instruction is the Ten Commandments. The message in Proverbs is an exposition of the seventh commandment found in Exodus 20 and verse 14. You shall not commit adultery. It affects not only immorality within a marital relationship, but immorality before any relationship. Solomon, who is the human author of most of the Proverbs, is remembering what happened to his father David. And he's knowing the tendency of his own feeble heart. And he's watching the addiction of his own sons. And he does all he can do to shout out the warnings concerning the dangers of playing with the fire of immorality. The first words come in the second chapter, beginning in verse 16. And I want you to note that Solomon said all these things, and I'm going to read them to you. Somebody's going to say, you shouldn't talk about this in church. Well, if we shouldn't talk about it in church, it shouldn't be in the Bible then, right? I want to make sure you see this is in the Bible. That's why I want you to look down at your Bibles and read what I'm going to read, beginning in the second chapter in the 16th verse. To deliver you from the immoral woman, from the seductress who flatters with her words, who forsakes the companion of her youth and forgets the covenant of her God, for her house leads down to death and her paths to the dead. None who go to her return, nor do they regain the paths of life. Now I need to tell you that in these passages, it appears somewhat one-sided, as you can see. It sounds as if we're picking on the women and not being faithful to the men. But please understand that this passage is a passage that describes a father's counsel to his son. So therefore, he's going to warn his son about what he considers to be the dangers out there awaiting him. If Solomon had chosen to sit down and talk with his daughter, he could have said exactly the same things to her about those men who would lure her into temptation. It seems to me today that within our culture, the ground is kind of level there. It's not one more than the other. It seems to be both and. So we will take this in a rather generic way. And every time you think that I'm talking about women in an unkind way, just remember, I'm just using the words of the scripture as they were presented from the format of a father talking to his son. Now, having read all of these instructions in chapters 2 through 6, the Proverbs of immorality, I want to tell you a story. I want to tell you the parable of immorality. If you have never read this, you will wonder if somebody who is a screenwriter hasn't gotten a hold of the book of Proverbs and changed it around. Well, once again now in your Bibles, turn to Proverbs 7 and verse 6. Solomon tells this story about immorality. Listen. For at the window of my house, I looked through my lattice, and I saw among the simple, I perceived among the youths, a young man devoid of understanding, passing along the street near her corner. And he took the path to her house, and in the twilight, in the evening, in the black and dark night, and there a woman met him with the attire of a harlot and a crafty heart. She was loud and rebellious, and her feet would not stay at home. At times she was outside, at times in the open square, lurking at every corner. So she caught him and kissed him. With an impudent face, she said to him, I have peace offerings with me. Today I have paid my vows. So I came out to meet you, diligently to seek your face, and I have found you. I have spread my bed with tapestry, colored coverings of Egyptian linen. I have perfumed my bed with myrrh, aloes, and cinnamon. Come, let us take our fill of love until morning. Let us delight ourselves with love, for my husband is not at home. He has gone on a long journey and has taken a bag of money with him and will come home on the appointed day. And with her enticing speech, she caused him to yield. With her flattering lips, she seduced him. Immediately he went after her as an ox goes to the slaughter or as a fool to the correction of the stocks, till an arrow struck his liver. As a bird hastens to the snare, he did not know it would cost his life. The parable of immorality. And it's very quiet in here because we all know people who have gone through that exact experience Some may have walked through that in their own lives. The Bible speaks very pointedly and very powerfully to the problem of impurity. Here in these passages of Scripture, one of the most important things for us to notice is the price of immorality. We've seen the parables and the Proverbs. Let's notice the price. The price of immorality is first of all presented to us in a number of pictures. I'm sure all of you know what a metaphor is. It takes something that is spoken and uses a picture to build the concept of that in your mind. And beginning in chapter 2, in verse 18, we have some of these metaphors. For her house leads down to death, and her paths to the dead. Notice chapter 5 and verse 4. But in the end, she is bitter as wormwood, sharp as a two-edged sword. Her feet go down to death, and her steps lay hold of hell. Look at chapter 7 and verse 22. Immediately he went after her as an ox goes to the slaughter, or as a fool to the correction of the stocks, till an arrow struck his liver as a bird hastens to the snare. He did not know it would cost his life. Now, when you put all those together in those pictures, one right after the other, my friend, there is another side to immorality that nobody talks about. There is the pain and the anguish and the hurt and the brokenness and the separation and the awful disappointment. And I know I speak to some wounded hearts, and I do not mean to open the wound and make it more difficult for, but I must speak the truth. Wherever I travel, I see the awful pain of this kind of activity. When I see children being hustled off between mother and father, taken on an airplane so that they're crying when they leave one parent, and then they go to another parent and they stay with them for a while, and they're back and forth because of the broken vows of marriage. My friends, it is an epidemic, and it touches the church almost with the same incidence that it touches the world. And maybe it's time that we go back to read what God says. Maybe if we hear something more about the penalty of immorality from the Word of God, which speaks the truth, we will be cautious not to allow ourselves to be caught in the trap of sin. For Satan goes about as a roaring lion, seeking who may devour, trying to destroy us and ruin our effectiveness for God. He's having a heyday today in the church, among leadership, and in the parishioners of congregations. The price of immorality. Notice, first of all, the pictures. But let me break it down in another way. Let's talk for a moment about the price tags. We all know that when we sin, there is a spiritual price tag. When we do that which God tells us not to do, we pay the penalty. There is always some scar tissue from sin. Yes, God forgives, but God does not take away the consequences. But I don't want to talk about the spiritual price. I want to get down to the practical issues that affect this in our churches and in our homes, because Solomon looks at us as almost as if he's taking an x-ray picture of this particular time in history. And he tells us what happens when we do not follow God's clear direction about moral purity. First of all, we suffer personally. Proverbs 5:9 says, "Lest you give your honor to others and your years to the cruel one." One commentator I read said the word cruel one means blackmailer. Lest you give your honor to others and allow yourself to be blackmailed. You pay a price emotionally. Proverbs 5:11-14 says that this kind of activity fills your life with remorse and regret. And you mourn at last when your flesh and your body are consumed, and you say, "How I have hated instruction, and my heart despised correction. I have not obeyed the voice of my teachers, nor inclined my ear to those who instructed me. I was on the verge of total ruin in the midst of the assembly of the congregation." Notice, hated instruction, despised correction, obeyed not the voice of his teachers, inclined not his ear to those who instructed him. Here's a person who looks back on his life and realized that he had been forewarned and he had ignored the warning and had walked headlong into the whole situation in spite of that. I cannot tell you how many times people have come to talk to me over the years of my ministry about relationships that they knew were wrong, that they knew were in violation of the Word of God. And as we have talked, I have explained to them what God's Word said. And they have said, we're going to do this anyway and ask God to forgive us. That's tempting God with presumptuous sin. That's saying, I can do whatever I want and then I can just pray a prayer and God will make it all better. My friend, that is so presumptuous, and it helps you to understand how little you know both about the grace of God and the judgment of God. And then here's one that everyone who's been through a situation in life can certainly talk about, and that is how this deals with you financially. I know guys who work every day, and about 80% of their work goes toward alimony and settlement accounts and attorney's fees because they couldn't stay at home and do what God tells them to do. So they work every day and they're reduced to a crust of bread. It touches you professionally. It says here, verses 18 and 19, for her house leads down to death and her paths to the dead.

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3: That once they walked. Then it touches you socially. Notice verses 29 through 35 of the sixth chapter say, "So is he who goes to his neighbor's wife. Whoever touches her shall not be innocent. People do not despise a thief if he steals to satisfy himself when he's starving. Yet when he is found, he must restore sevenfold. He may have to give up all the substance of his house. Whoever commits adultery with a woman lacks understanding." That means he's ignorant. "He who does so destroys his own soul. Wounds and dishonor he will get, and his reproach will not be wiped away. For jealousy is a husband's fury. Therefore he will not spare in the day of vengeance. He will accept no recompense, nor will he be appeased, though you give him many gifts." Every time I turn around, somebody's saying, "Well, if it's just me, and it's just her, and it's all right with me, and it's all right with her, how does that affect anybody else?" How many of you know that for every me and every her, there's four or five other people involved at each end? There's no such thing as just me and her. We all as men ought to pray, "Almighty God, preserve me from ever having to go in and sit down with my children and explain to them why their mother and I are not going to be together anymore, or why I have violated the covenant of marriage." There's always people hurt. It hurts you professionally, it hurts you socially, and there's a terrible, terrible penalty to be paid. You say, "Pastor Jeremiah, this is not a happy message." I know. But it is a message that comes out of the Word of God. And, you know, there are all these passages in the book of Proverbs strung together about wisdom. And if one person hears this warning and walks away from an affair that's about to happen, or gets out of an involvement that they've started to get into because they realize that God has sent them this love letter to warn them against the penalty, it will be worth all of the tension I feel in this room right now. Well, that's the problem. Let's talk about how we keep this from happening, all right? I want to get away from the problem. Let's go to the solution. Once again, the book of Proverbs gives us some encouragement. How do I keep this kind of thing from happening in my life? And I speak as a person who is taking this counsel along with you, because I'm no better than anyone else. I stand on this platform so you can see me, but not because I'm above you. I'm just one of you. I'm a fellow struggler, a fellow human being with all of the same potential to do something terrible if I don't walk with God. But listen to the Proverbs. First of all, respond to the counsel of God's Word. Here in this passage that we have read, and in all these passages, there is this plea on the part of the father to the son. Notice chapter 5, verses 1 and 2. "My son, pay attention to my wisdom. Lend your ear to my understanding, that you may preserve discretion and your lips may keep knowledge." The Word of God will help you. You need to have the Word of God flowing through your life, memorizing Scripture, hearing God's Word, reading books, reading the Word of God over and over again. Let the Word of God renew your mind and fill your heart with God's truth. Psalm 119, verse 11 says, "Your word have I hidden in my heart." Why? "That I might not sin against you." And Psalm 119, verse 9 says, "How can a young man cleanse his way?" Listen, "By taking heed according to your word." That's it. Let the Word of God be your constant companion. Can't get enough of the Word of God on Sunday for this to happen, I promise you. Can't get it by listening to Turning Point Radio or watching Turning Point Television. You got to get in the book yourself. Let the Word of God come through your spirit. Secondly, reject an arrogant attitude. Notice verse 26 of chapter 7. Says, "For she has cast down many wounded." Now watch this. "And all who were slain by her were strong men." How many of you know that there's no such person who is totally impervious to this kind of an attack or this kind of an involvement? The first thing we need to do, men, is exercise this knowledge, and women too, that any one of us, no matter what our background, no matter what our circumstances, capable of doing.

0: doing something to hurt God and hurt the ones that love us, and hurt our testimony, and hurt our families. We're capable of it. The Bible says that we're not ever to allow pride to get into our lives, because pride goes before destruction and a haughty spirit before a fall. 1 Corinthians 10:12 says, therefore, let him who thinks he stands take heed lest he fall. Listen to me. Don't be arrogant. Don't think it can't happen to you. I don't care how pristine you may be in your thought process. Remember, let him that thinketh he stand take heed lest he fall. Reject an arrogant spirit. And then thirdly, recognize the danger of conversation. This is happening more and more. Every time we talk to somebody, well, we could just talk. Usually it's not even a sexual thing that begins. It's just, well, she listened to me. She cared about what was going on. I could talk. A reminder to all marital couples, we need to talk more. What's going on right now is we got chat rooms on the internet. We got all kinds of infidelity going on because people are talking to one another on the internet. Now, I'm not saying that every internet relationship is bad, but it's bad if you already have a relationship. Somebody said, well, I'm not sure I'm married to the right woman. My friend, if you're married, you're married to the right woman. Amen. Chat rooms, just the very thought of it. People getting together in the quietness of their study or at work or wherever, developing relationships through conversation. Did you notice when we were going through these passages how much was said about words? In case you didn't, let me just run them by you real quickly. Proverbs 2:16, to deliver you from the immoral woman, from the seductress who flatters with their words. 5:3, for the lips of an immoral woman drip honey and her mouth is smoother than oil. Proverbs 6:24, to keep you from the evil woman, from the flattering tongue of a seductress. Proverbs 7:21, with her enticing speech she caused him to yield. With her flattering lips she seduced him. Just be careful about conversations. There is a line in a conversation between a man and a woman who are not married to each other and are married to somebody else. There's a line in conversation over which you should not cross. When you start discussing personal, intimate things with people who are not your own spouse, you have entered into the danger zone, and it's just a matter of time before all of the things that we've talked about already become personally known to you. Watch out for your conversations. I never saw that before, but it's so true. Then run away from temptation. I've said this so often in various sermons that come close to this subject that I'm almost embarrassed to say it again. But notice what it says in Proverbs 5:8. Remove your way far from her and do not go near the door of her house. Get out of there, man. Get out of there. I often said the best equipment for maintaining moral purity is the best pair of Adidas you can buy. Joseph ran away. Remember that? Joseph was caught. He ran away. And it says in the Word of God that we're to flee this. Do not let your heart turn aside to her ways. Do not even stray into her paths. 1 Corinthians 6:18 says, flee sexual immorality. 2 Timothy 2:22 says, flee youthful lusts. Run from it. I don't have to interpret that. You're in a situation at work where this kind of thing is happening and you're getting kind of drawn into a relationship, ask for a transfer. If you have the power, ask for their transfer. But don't allow yourself to stay in an environment where you are constantly exposed to the same temptation which you are currently not doing well with. Realize the fulfillment of your marriage relationship. It's not only what you do out there, it's what you do at home as well. Now, turn with me. You're not going to believe this is in the Bible, but it is. Let me read, beginning in the 5th chapter, beginning at the 15th verse. Are you ready? Drink water from your own cistern, running water from your own well. Should your fountains be dispersed abroad, streams of water in the streets, let them be only your own and not for strangers with you. Let your fountain be blessed and rejoice with the wife of your youth. As a loving deer and a graceful doe, let her breast satisfy you at all times and always be enraptured with her love. For why should you, my son, be enraptured by an immoral woman, and be embraced in the arms of a seductress. You say, that's almost erotic language to be reading in church. It's in the Bible. And what it says is, there isn't anything wrong with sexuality. There's not anything wrong with it. God created it. It's to be enjoyed within the boundary of marriage between one man and one woman who covenanted themselves together for life. And the Bible says in the book of Hebrews that God honors this, that marriage is an honorable thing among all and the bed undefiled, but fornicators and adulterers God will judge. God teaches us that the best defense is a good offense, right? And when you allow God to work in your own marriage relationship so that it's strong, makes it even more difficult for the tempter to come and lure you away and do something that will destroy your life. Finally, resolve to guard your heart. Proverbs 6:25 says, "Do not lust after her beauty in your heart, nor let her allure you with her eyelids." The Word of God is such a loving letter. It may sound as if it's harsh when we speak of it in terms like this, but God loves us so much, He wants the best for us. And the best for us does not lie in illicit relationships and immoral conduct. My friend, the best is in a relationship according to God's Word. I have a friend by the name of Richard Furman, who is a doctor in Boone, North Carolina. He is a thoracic surgeon and a wonderful Christian. And we were talking about losing our parents. He told me about his dad, who died when he was 73. And he said, "David, one thing I will never forget is that after my dad died, we as children gathered around and were talking to my mom about my dad and their relationship and their marriage. And we got to talking about their wedding. And mom said that when they got married, they didn't have any money for a honeymoon. So they spent their honeymoon in her parents' home, up in the second story of their home." And one of the kids said, "Mom, how long did the honeymoon last?" She said, "It ended yesterday." That's what I want. Isn't that what you want? Isn't that where the joy of life is? Isn't that where godliness is reflected in homes? It ended yesterday. May it be so for us. And let me say this to you. Wherever you are in this process, maybe you have blown it. Maybe there's some scars on your heart. I want to tell you that God will forgive you. And He wants you now to take what's left of your life and make the best of it for His honor and glory. You can't go back and undo what's done, but you can go forward. You can go forward with the principles of God's Word and live your life according to His principles of purity. May God grant that you will do it. And in the process, may you find a way to cultivate a higher love, a love for the Lord Jesus that will be so great that you would never want to do anything to hurt Him because He's done so much for you.
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5: With SRN News, I'm John Scott. The Pacific-based aircraft carrier USS George Washington has begun heading toward the Middle East as reports have emerged of mental health and supply issues aboard the long-deployed USS Abraham Lincoln. Luigi Mangione pleading guilty to federal stalking charges in the killing of UnitedHealthcare CEO Brian Thompson. He admitted to following Thompson to an investor conference in 2024 and shooting him on a New York City street. The 28-year-old Mangione acknowledged his actions Friday at a hastily scheduled hearing in Manhattan. At sentencing, he faces life in prison. President Trump's administration has asked the U.S. Supreme Court to allow the White House to continue construction on its $400 million ballroom project while it appeals a lower court's order to halt the work. This is SRN News.
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8: Shalom, beloved. I'm Rabbi Schneider. Isaiah chapter 53, verse 11 states this: "My servant," the Lord is speaking here, "the righteous one, will justify the many. He will bear their iniquities." When the devil accuses you of sin and misdeeds, perhaps the way that you've treated somebody in the past that you deeply regret, and he tries to accuse you and condemn you, remind yourself that Jesus already paid the price for your sin. It's true that you and I are guilty, but Jesus died in our place, and he took the punishment that should have been on you and I, and he bore it. You and I are free. We're free from accusation. So stand up against the devil, because Jesus shed his blood so you could be free.
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11: Welcome to Practical Living with Dale O'Shield, Senior Pastor of Church of the Redeemer in Maryland. We pray that through this message, you will learn how to apply God's Word and truth to your life. Stay with us as we discover God's truths that will transform us.
12: I want to continue to talk today about dealing with doubt in your life. This is part two. There will be another installment of this particular message next week, a part three of this as well, as we're talking about life quakes. And last weekend, I talked about some things relative to doubt, the importance of not being surprised by it. Everybody experiences it. Doubt's in the Bible. People go through doubts at times, and we see people navigating doubt. Many great men and women of Scripture had to go through seasons of doubt, and they came out positively on the other side. We talked about accepting the reality of unknowns, that sometimes in life you're not going to know everything, and so doubts can arise when you expect to know everything in life. You're not going to know. Certain things are mysteries. Certain things you will never know until we all get to heaven. At that moment, we'll begin to understand things that we can't understand in the here and now. And then I talked last weekend about determining the ultimate source of truth. And the reason this is important is because when you're doubting, you need an authority, you need a source of truth in your life that you can always go back to. And it's really on this last point, determining your ultimate source of truth, that I want to build today's message and next weekend's message as well. I want to talk about that source of truth. And the one primary point that I want to give you, and we'll come back to this very same point next weekend, is the fact that you and I need to be confident in some things. When it comes to a source of truth, we need to be confident in three very important things: God's existence, confident in God's Word, and confident in Jesus Christ, God's Son. These are three points of confidence that you need. Now, before we get into the definition of these three, two of them particularly today, I want to bring you back to the definition of doubt. So let's put this definition up on the board again. You can read it together with me aloud and loudly, if you will, this morning, and then we'll break it apart and see if we can't better understand it. What is doubt? Together, are you ready? Here we go. Doubt is a state of uncertainty, hesitation, or lack of confidence regarding something that is believed, hoped for, or claimed to be true. So what is doubt? Doubt is when you get to a place where you're uncertain about something. You were certain before, but now uncertainty is sort of in that realm of your thinking. You're hesitating about a commitment that you made. You're doubting your commitments, or you've lost a bit of confidence in something that you believed, because you can't have doubt until you first believe something. And so faith really is first before there is doubt. Something you've hoped for, or something that you've claimed that has been claimed to be true. And so the antidote for doubt is always confidence. Faith, confidence. I'm going to use those words synonymously today, faith and confidence, because when you have faith, you have confidence. And faith or confidence that overcomes doubt is you know what you believe in. And there's a solidity to your confident faith that says, I know what I believe. The doubts are there, but I go back to something that is solid in my life. And there are three kinds of truth that every believer, actually every human being, needs if you're going to be solid through any kind of doubting season of your life. And these are three, as I mentioned last night, I wanted to kind of bring three big granite blocks up on the platform today. It would have been a great mental picture. But just picture today that we've got three big granite foundational blocks, a stone on the platform this morning. And you need to have these rocks in your life, these big stone points that you stand on in your life. Number one, you have to be convinced and confident that God exists. Got to know that, okay? That God is not the figment of an imagination. It's not some kind of myth that's been sort of built up, or that people sort of religiously believe in something just in their minds, but it's not true. No, you have to really believe that God exists. Second of all, you have to believe that the Bible is true. You have to have a solid, that's your second rock. So picture with me, I'm standing on the rock that God exists. I stand on the rock that the Bible is true. And then I stand on the rock that God's Son is the Son of God, Jesus, the Redeemer of the world. I have to have those three foundational stones in our life. If you don't have those, you're going to be subject to all kinds of doubts that will come your way, and you will not know how to properly handle them. Now, I'm going to focus today on two of those three stones. I'll focus on the third one next week, so you don't want to miss next weekend as we talk about having confidence in God's Son. Today, I want to talk to you about confidence in the existence of God, and confidence in the truth, the reliability of the Bible. Let's start with the existence of God. In Psalm chapter 14, verse 1, the psalmist makes this declaration, very powerful declaration. He says, the fool says in his heart. What does a fool say? In other words, David says, writing here as the psalmist, it is really foolish for anyone to say there is no God. In other words, it's the opposite of wisdom. To declare that I don't believe there is a God is actually a foolish thing to do. And the Bible is very clear about the reason for this. And part of the reason is because if we're going to come to God, as Hebrews 11 verse 6 says, notice this verse, and without faith it is impossible to please God, because anyone who comes to Him must believe that He what? He exists. If you're going to come to God and have a relationship with God, you'll never have a relationship with someone you don't believe exists. So you have to believe that He exists, but it goes on to say that He rewards those who earnestly seek Him. And so this is essence to who we are in our relationship. To build a relationship with God, you've got to believe that there is a God, that there indeed is a God. And so it's foolish to say there is no God. Now, why is it foolish? It's foolish because there's so many proofs that God actually does exist. Does God exist? Let me give you seven good reasons to believe that God exists. Number one is what I'm going to call the undisputed principle of cause and effect. We know that God exists because the world in which we live in is an effect of a cause. It didn't just pop into existence. There had to be a cause for it to be in existence. In all of life, none of us would dispute the reality of cause and effect. If I have a stack of dominoes here and they're all lined up and I want the dominoes to fall, you know that for all the dominoes to fall, a preceding domino has to fall first that causes all the other dominoes to fall. There's a cause and there is an effect. The first one falls first and that creates an effect upon all of the others. We all acknowledge the fact that the universe exists. We live in this universe. We live on planet Earth. We live in the solar system. We live in a world that exists. And so therefore, if the universe exists, it has to have a cause. It has to have a reason why it exists, because it can't exist without some cause. And so that's the principle of first cause. And so just the very fact, just logic alone, that when we look at the world, the Bible says the heavens declare the glory of God. Number two, the second way that we know that God exists is the presence of order and design in the universe and in all creation. Not only does the world exist, but the world is an orderly place. And you cannot have design without a designer. There's a second law of thermodynamics. It's called the law of entropy. And the law of entropy says this, that everything is always moving from a state of order to disorder. That's the law of entropy. And we understand that. You know that at your house. That's why you have to keep cleaning your house. Because you get it all orderly, and what happens? The next day it's all messed up again. It's called entropy. The order degenerates into disorder. Order descends into chaos. Notice this. Chaos never ascends into order. Order descends into chaos. Chaos never ascends into order. Never happens without some kind of intervention. And so we see in the world in which we live that there is design and there is order. Let's talk about the solar system in which we live, how the world revolves and how the sun and all the stars are in order and how there's a predictability to everything. When you wake up in the morning, you're not wondering, I wonder if the sun's going to come up in the east or the west today. Will it come from the north or the south? No, there's order in this world in which we live. We know that every day the sun will rise in the east, it will set in the west. We can predict certain seasons based upon just the order of the universe. The same is true atomically in terms of atoms. Atoms are perfectly balanced. And without balance in the functioning of an atom, the world would fall apart. So there's order and there's design. Third reason that we know that God exists is by reason of the complexity of the universe and of all creation. The world that we live in is not only a design world, but it's a world that's very complex, extremely complex. Scientists have been studying it for millennia now, and they still haven't figured everything out. It is so extremely complex. Let's talk about, just for example, again, using the example of our Earth here. Think with me for a moment. What if our Earth were just a bit closer to the sun? What would happen to us? We'd all be fried bread, okay? Or maybe fried meat would be a better way to say it, okay? If the world, if the earth was just a bit further away from the sun, what would we be? Icicles. But the world, the earth, is called a habitable planet. It's called a habitable planet because it's located in our solar system just the right distance from the sun so that we're not destroyed by the sun and we're not destroyed by freezing, by cold, by the cold weather. Uniquely placed. So again, the complexity of the design of the system in which we live. The fourth reason we know that there's a God is because of human consciousness and the desire for and the pursuit of meaning. By human consciousness, what we mean by that is that you're able to think about you, that you're aware of you, that you're conscious of you, that you're aware of a certain aspect that the world exists around. You have the capacity to create, the capacity to think, the capacity to actually process and meditate and contemplate things. And God has made us in His own image, in His own likeness, that we have the capacity to have a consciousness that no animal else has. We have a beautiful little dog at our house, but I assure you he doesn't sit around and meditate. If he thinks about anything, he thinks about, when are you going to feed me, okay? And when are you going to take me out? He doesn't no meditation. He has no consciousness because he's of a different order. We are created in the image of God. So we have this consciousness, and we're always pursuing meaning. I would imagine that every person in this room, at some point in time, you've asked yourself the question, what's the meaning of life? And what is my meaning in life? You ask, you're searching for this understanding. Why is that there? Because you are a creation of Almighty God. It points to the fact that there's something unique about humanity. Number five, the intrinsic sense of morality and conscience in people. That's how we know that God exists, because inside of every culture, In fact, regardless of culture, regardless of language, regardless of geography, regardless of historical time frame, people have always possessed and do possess an innate sense of some things are right and some things are wrong and some things are just and some things are unjust and some things are good and some things are evil. Where does this come from? Again, it comes from the imprint of God upon us. We are unique in that regard, that God has marked us with the fact that we understand something about right and wrong. We don't always define it appropriately, but we're aware that some things are right and some things are wrong. Number six, the universal expression of worship in all cultures for all recorded history. Anthropologists, I want you to get this fact. Anthropologists, the study of mankind, the study of cultures, anthropologists have never, notice this, they have never, ever discovered a human culture that had no religious practice. Every culture they've ever studied, they found that that culture worshiped something or someone. They may have worshiped nature, they may have worshiped the river, they may have worshiped the sun, they may have worshiped spirits that they envision, they may have worshiped all kinds of things, but there's never been a culture studied by anthropologists that there was not some aspect of worship. Where does this come from? The Bible says that God has placed eternity in the heart of every human being. There's a desire to know God. And where does this come from? It comes from the fact that we're marked by our Creator. We know that God exists. Number seven. How do we know that God exists? The testimony of human experiences and with the divine and divine manifestations to humanity. Billions and billions of people across all of history have encountered God. They've had experiences with God. And their testimonies, you can't take billions of people who've had encounters with God, you can't just summarily dismiss all of their experiences. You can't say, well, none of those are real. No, if it were one or two people, maybe you could summarily dismiss one or two people saying they had experience with God. But there are billions of people. There are people in this room right now. In fact, I would say the majority of us in this room, if not all of us, have at some point in time had an experience with God. We note that it was something beyond a human interaction. It was something that was supernatural. And so that is a testimony to that reality. Paul the Apostle makes this very clear in Romans chapter 1, verse 20. Listen to what he says here. For ever since the creation of the world, his invisible attributes, God's invisible attributes, his eternal power and divine nature, notice this statement, have been what? Clearly seen, being understood through his workmanship. All his creation, the wonderful things he has done, this is workmanship, so that they who fail to believe and trust in him are, notice this statement, without what? Without excuse and without defense. Paul says when every person stands before God, they will not have an excuse or defense to say, God, you didn't exist, because God made himself real to every human being by the world in which we live and by the manifestations that he's given us, the assurance that God exists. It is wise to believe in God. I would encourage you today to reaffirm deeply in your life, I believe in God. Would you say it together with me? I believe in God. Now, since God exists, not if God exists, since God exists, there's a next question that we have to answer. Since God exists, how does he actually communicate with us? And how do we know and have confidence in his communication with us? And we see very clearly that God has uniquely communicated with us through a book called the Bible. Okay. This book needs to become a very special understanding in your life, that you recognize that this is the infallible Word of God, that God who created us gave us this beautiful, wonderful gift called the Bible. How do you know that the Bible is a reliable, infallible Word of God? Number one, through what I will describe as miraculous manuscripts. Let me talk about manuscripts for a moment. What is a manuscript? A manuscript is an autograph, which it's an ancient writing that reflects another writing, a manuscript of something. You know what a written manuscript is. Now, manuscripts are extremely important when it comes to the Bible, and I'll tell you why. Because, and it's really important for any ancient document. A manuscript is the ability to go back as close as possible to the original document and to see that there's integrity from the original document all the way through other documents that come down through history. That's really what a manuscript is. And so the goal is to try to get as many manuscripts as you possibly can get to an ancient document and to get them as early as you can to the time that that original document was written so that you'll have confidence in the integrity of whatever it is you're reading. When you study the Old Testament manuscripts, I'll come to that in a moment through the Dead Sea Scrolls and I'll describe that. But let me go to the New Testament just for a bit. When it comes to the story of Jesus, the New Testament manuscripts, we have more manuscripts, by far more manuscripts of the New Testament than any other ancient writing at all. Do you know that there are at least 25,000 plus manuscripts of the New Testament? The next one that I could find in terms of manuscripts was the Iliad, Homer, the Iliad. His only had 400 manuscripts. So we have 25,000 manuscripts or portions of the New Testament that we can go back and look at and compare in terms of integrity. Are they always saying the same thing? That's what you want to find out. Are they always saying the same thing, or do they begin to vary over time and over history? And so we have 25,000 manuscripts of the New Testament, or portions thereof. The earliest portion of a manuscript was discovered, or dates back, I should say, to 125 A.D. It was from the Gospel of John. There's a portion of the Gospel of John that was discovered in Egypt. And goes all the way back to 125 A.D., which, by the way, John the Apostle, who had been the author of that particular portion of the manuscript of the New Testament, he lived to about 100 A.D. himself. So somewhere between 20 and 30 years after John's death, we have the closest original documented manuscript for the New Testament, which they all, as you read throughout history, they all compare favorably and with integrity to one another. Oftentimes, just with the modest aspect of punctuation and things of that nature. Let's talk about the Old Testament. The Old Testament was reinforced, the legitimacy of the manuscripts of the Old Testament were reinforced through something called the discovery of the Dead Sea Scrolls, 1947. The Dead Sea Scrolls were discovered in Israel. If you've ever traveled to Israel, I've taken groups there before. You go to a place called Qumran. In Qumran, there are caves there where a Bedouin little shepherd boy happened to throw a stone into one of the caves one day and hears a kind of a clink sound and discovers it's a clay jar that has been broken by his rock that has been thrown in. So they begin to research it more and discover all these incredible manuscripts of the entire Old Testament. All the books of the Old Testament were in the Dead Sea Scrolls with the exception of Esther. This is the only book that wasn't included in the Dead Sea Scrolls. The most incredible discovery of the Dead Sea Scrolls was the full manuscript of the prophet Isaiah. And that manuscript was 1,000 years older than any manuscript we had at the time of Isaiah. 1,000 years older, okay, than any manuscript we had in 1947. 1,000 years older than that, okay? And as they took the 1,000-year-older manuscript and compared it with the more current manuscript that we had, from which we get our English Bibles, the book of Isaiah, and other translations as well, there was almost no difference between the manuscripts, maybe some punctuation difference and so forth. What I want to say is that we have solid manuscript reliability for this book being very full of integrity for each one of us. That's number one, okay? You guys tracking with me? Do I need to go over all that again? Okay. I'll do it if you want me to. Okay. Here's the second thing. The miraculous internal consistency of the Bible. Very important. The Bible, and I struggle to find the right way to say this, but I'll use this term because it's the only, maybe the one that we can understand. The Bible has about 40 plus different authors, okay? Now, when I say authors, the reason I struggle with that is because they're really not the authors. They're moved on by the Holy Spirit, but these are the people that were used by God to pen the pages of Scripture. And by the way, the Bible is 66 books, not 67, not the Bible plus anything else, okay? 66 books of the Bible, and I'll come to that again in a moment. My goodness, I am going to need another hour for this message today. We'll see, okay? 40 different authors over somewhere between 1,500 and 1,600 years. that penned these words, coming from three different continents, writing in three different languages, Hebrew, Greek, Aramaic. And yet, and also let me say this, they were all from all kind of backgrounds. You had kings writing, you had fishermen writing, you had a variety, you had farmers writing, you had shepherds writing, you had one doctor that we know that wrote a portion of the Bible that was used as an author, Luke himself. And so there are all kind of backgrounds of these people. Again, 1,500 years, 40 different people, three different continents, three different languages, and yet when you read the Bible, the message is consistent all the way through. Now, if I were to take even today and assign a writing, give a writing assignment to 40 different people across three different continents, speaking three different languages, and I say, okay, I want all of you to write something about God. Can you imagine what kind of mess we would have? Okay. But here we have the internal consistency. Number three, how do we know the Bible is true? Because of the archaeological confirmations in Scripture. Now, we don't need archaeology to confirm Scripture, but it does. Archaeology is the study of ancient histories through excavations, through studying artifacts and things of that nature. And archaeology has time and time again confirmed people. People like David have been confirmed, King David. People like Pontius Pilate. Many other people have been confirmed as having existed, as the Bible said they did. Places have been confirmed as they've done excavations. Places like Jericho and places like Megiddo and Capernaum. I've taken many people to Capernaum, northern part of Israel, the ancient home city of Jesus himself. And you can go there and actually walk through the ruins and see the temple, that, or I should say the synagogue, where Jesus would have preached there. The house of Peter is still there to this very day in terms of its excavation. Caesarea is another example of it. We see cultures, Hittite culture has been affirmed, the Egyptian culture, the Assyrian culture, the Babylonian culture, the Roman culture, all these things, the Jewish culture, have been confirmed by archaeology.
11: Perhaps as you have been listening to today's broadcast, you felt a stirring in your heart, something that reminded you that you need to get something right in your life with God. The first way to start in that journey with God is to open your heart to Jesus Christ, to make Him the Lord of your life, to turn over all your life to Him. And that begins with a very simple prayer. I want to lead you in that prayer right now, and it's a prayer that you can pray right where you are. Say these words: Jesus, I invite you into my life today to forgive me of all my sins. I need you. I want you. I want you to take charge of my life. Be my Lord and Savior, in Jesus' name. Now, if you just prayed that prayer with me, I want to encourage you with a promise from God's Word that says, when we call on God's name, when we call on the name of His Son Jesus, there is salvation that is brought to our lives. He changes us from the inside out. And the Bible says that if any person is in Christ, he is a new creation. Old things pass away. Behold, all things become new. And that's what's happened to you today as you've opened your heart to Christ. Let me encourage you, you need to take the next step. The next step is to make sure that you get into a good Bible-believing church where you're studying God's Word. And make sure you get a copy of God's Word and begin to read it. Spend some time each day in prayer. 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
5: With SRN News, I'm John Scott. The Pacific-based aircraft carrier USS George Washington has begun heading toward the Middle East as reports have emerged of mental health and supply issues aboard the long-deployed USS Abraham Lincoln. Luigi Mangione pleading guilty to federal stalking charges in the killing of UnitedHealthcare CEO Brian Thompson. He admitted to following Thompson to an investor conference in 2024 and shooting him on a New York City street. The 28-year-old Mangione acknowledged his actions Friday at a hastily scheduled hearing in Manhattan. At sentencing, he faces life in prison. President Trump's administration has asked the U.S. Supreme Court to allow the White House to continue construction on its $400 million ballroom project while it appeals a lower court's order to halt the work. This is SRN News.
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20: There are a lot of people like Cornelius, just really good, decent, hardworking people. They're kind, they're generous, they're even religious. And you might know people like that. You might be someone like that. But the problem for Cornelius and people like Cornelius is that they think that being good is good enough. And it isn't.
21: All we like sheep have gone astray. We have turned every one to his own way. And the Lord has laid on him the iniquity of us all. That's Isaiah 53 verse 6. And this is Cornerstone Connection with Pastor Gary Hamrick. We've got a great message lined up for you today as Pastor Gary moves ahead in his teaching series from the book of Acts. It's the story of the first Gentile convert. Plenty of valuable lessons we can learn from Cornelius and the Apostle Peter, so pay close attention as you follow along with us. The book of Acts is a fast-paced recounting of how the Holy Spirit empowers the apostles to spread the gospel of Jesus Christ. It traces the explosive growth of the early church, highlighting key moments such as the day of Pentecost, the persecution of the disciples, and the Apostle Paul's three missionary journeys. There's so much going on, and to help you digest it all, we've put together a great study guide that goes hand-in-hand with Pastor Gary's series from the Book of Acts. To get your free copy, use your mobile phone to text the word ACTS, that's A-C-T-S, to the number 84828. 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Now, from Cornerstone Chapel in Leesburg, Virginia, here's Pastor Gary Hamrick with today's Cornerstone Connection, Lessons from a Jew and a Gentile.
0: All right, Acts chapter 10 is where we are. So if you'll take your Bibles and go to Acts chapter 10, we are continuing in our study through the book of Acts. Last time we were looking at chapter 9, and we saw the radical transformation of a man by the name of Saul, otherwise known as Paul, who went from being a Christian hater to being a Jesus lover. And Paul had such a radical conversion that God used him to minister the truth about Jesus and to write most of the New Testament books. Today, here in chapter 10, we're going to look at another conversion story, only this time it's not a Jew. It is a Gentile. It is the first Gentile of the early church who will experience a personal encounter with the Lord Jesus. So I use these terms because we need to understand Jew and Gentile. In biblical times, there were only two classes of people. You either fell into the category of Jew or you fell into the category of Gentile. So just exactly what distinguishes Jew from Gentile? Originally, Jews were a race designed by God. I say originally because the term race would not so much apply now, because the Jews as a people group are more than just one specific race of people. But originally, God selected Abraham and chose Abraham to father a brand new nation. And that Abraham's descendants through Isaac and through Isaac's son Jacob would form a new nation, a race of people known as the Jews. And everyone else was a Gentile, okay? The Jews would have a special relationship with God. And they would be his chosen people for the purpose of revealing God to the rest of the world. And ultimately to reveal the Messiah, Jesus, to the world to save the world from sins. And everybody else was a Gentile. The Jews would be given by God land, language, and laws. Again, to communicate to the rest of the world who God is, and everybody else was a Gentile. So you have to realize that if you were born a Jew, and this honestly can still exist among some Jews today, but if particularly in biblical times, if you were born a Jew, you felt this exclusive place in God's heart, and it led often to Jewish pride. Because you realized that you were a people belonging to God, you were selected for divine purpose, he gave laws, and the descendants through Abraham, Isaac, and Jacob was a nation born out of the heart and will of God. And so all of that together often made a Jewish person feel pretty exclusive and pretty proud. In fact, in biblical times, Jews believed that the only reason that God created Gentiles was as fuel for the fires of hell. That was literally how they thought. And so here in Acts chapter 10, you're going to have a Jew, we're going to see here in a moment, Peter, the Apostle Peter, encounter a Gentile whose name is Cornelius, and God is going to teach both of them some things. And in the process, he's going to teach us some things. And so I'm going to pray first, and then we'll dive in here to Acts chapter 10. Lord, we commit our time to you now as we open up your word. And we just pray that you would use this chapter to speak to us, Lord. And we thank you that you love us so much that you sent Jesus to die for us. And so we pray you'd open the eyes of our heart to hear and to receive what you would have to say to us through this study today. And we commit it to you in Jesus' name. And everyone said, amen. Acts chapter 10, verse 1. Says there was a certain man in Caesarea called Cornelius, a centurion of what was called the Italian regiment, a devout man and one who feared God with all his household, who gave alms generously to the people and prayed to God always. About the ninth hour of the day, he saw clearly in a vision an angel of God coming in and saying to him, Cornelius. And when he observed him, he was afraid and said, What is it, Lord? And so he said to him, Your prayers and your alms have come up for a memorial before God. Now send men to Joppa and send for Simon, whose surname is Peter. He is lodging with Simon, this is a different Simon, a tanner, whose house is by the sea, and he will tell you what you must do. And when the angel who spoke to him had departed, Cornelius called two of his household servants and a devout soldier from among those who waited on him continually. And so when he had explained all these things to them, he sent them to Joppa. The next day, as they went on their journey and drew near the city, Peter went up on the housetop to pray about the sixth hour. And then he became very hungry and wanted to eat. But while they made ready, he fell into a trance and saw heaven opened and an object like a great sheet bound at the four corners descending to him and let down to the earth. And in it were all kinds of four-footed animals of the earth, wild beasts, creeping things, and birds of the air. And a voice came to him, Rise, Peter, kill and eat. But Peter said, Not so, Lord, for I have never eaten anything common or unclean. And a voice spoke to him again the second time, What God has cleansed, you must not call common. This was done three times, and the object was taken up into heaven again. Now while Peter wondered within himself what this vision which he had seen meant, behold, the men who had been sent from Cornelius had made inquiry for Simon's house and stood before the gate. And they called and asked whether Simon, whose surname was Peter, was lodging there. And while Peter thought about the vision, the Spirit said to him, Behold, three men are seeking you. Arise, therefore, go down and go with them, doubting nothing, for I have sent them. And then Peter went down to the men who had been sent to him from Cornelius and said, Yes, I am he whom you seek. For what reason have you come? And they said, Cornelius the centurion, a just man, one who fears God and has a good reputation among all the nations of the Jews, was divinely instructed by a holy angel to summon you to his house and to hear words from you. And then he invited them in and lodged them. On the next day, Peter went away with them, and some brethren from Joppa accompanied him. All right, let's pause there. So we're introduced to this guy here in the first two chapters. His name is Cornelius. Here's a brief summary of what we know about him. He is a Gentile. Again, he's non-Jewish. He was not born in the line of Abraham, Isaac, and Jacob, nor was he a proselyte to Judaism. He's a Gentile. In fact, he is a Roman soldier. He is an officer in the Roman army. He's a centurion. He's over a prestigious unit called the Italian Regiment. And it says about him in these first two verses that he's devout. These are the words it uses. That he feared God. That he gave generously. And he prayed to God always. So he had like an awareness of God, but he didn't really have a full comprehension of God, and he certainly didn't know Jesus. But this is the kind of person you'd classify as just, you know, a really good soul. You know what I mean? I mean, there are a lot of people like Cornelius, just really good, decent, hardworking people. They're kind, they're generous, they're even religious. And you might know people like that. You might be someone like that. But the problem for Cornelius and people like Cornelius is that they think that being good is good enough. And it isn't. At least not as God is concerned. Because you see, God has already evaluated the human race and he has found us to all be guilty because we're all sinners. There's none righteous, no, not one. There's not a good person. And God, knowing that, sent a Savior to die for us because we can't get to heaven on the basis of our own goodness because we're not good enough. Listen, Jesus did not die for good people. Jesus died for sinners to save us from our sins so that we can be with God forever. And so Cornelius needs to understand this, as do a lot of people in the world today. Being good is simply not good enough. Look, I would rather have 5 minutes in a room with a professing heathen who is sober enough to listen, all right, than I would a religious good person who thinks they're so good they don't need to listen. Because at least the heathen, at some point in his or her life, will get to the place where they will say, in effect, I've tried this, I've tried that, I've done this, I've done that, why am I still empty?
20: and they'll be open to Jesus. But a religious good person who thinks of themselves that way will say to you basically, well, thank you very much, but I'm okay. You know, I don't need anything that you have to offer because I'm good to go. And they are deceived by that lie that being good is good enough. And so we're going to learn a few things through this chapter from both a Jew and a Gentile, from Peter and Cornelius. And the first one for you note takers is just that, that being good is not good enough. We all need a Savior, and His name is Jesus. And we need to understand this. Cornelius needed to understand this. And God had mercy.

0: Life can be messy, but you don't have to figure it out alone.
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3: About the ninth hour, that's 3 p.m. And suddenly an angel appears to him. And the angel basically says to him, you need to send messengers to go get a guy. And the angel's very specific. His name is Simon Peter. And he's staying at a house owned by another guy named Simon, Simon the Tanner. He is, as a professional, you know, he deals with, you know, hides of animals. He's a tanner. That's where Simon Peter is staying, in the town of Joppa. Now, Joppa's 30 miles south of Caesarea, where Cornelius is. But the angel is very specific. If you go get Peter, bring him up to you, he'll fill in the gaps. He'll help you understand what's missing here. And so Cornelius does. He has this encounter. You know, he's awestruck by this angel. And so he sends two of his own messengers along with one of his soldiers. And the three of them go to seek out Peter. Now, God's got to deal with Peter too, because Peter is a Jew, and Jews don't normally associate with Gentiles. This is going to be something that is very challenging to Peter in his Jewishness, that he's going to go to the home of a Gentile and he's going to actually tell this Gentile about Jesus. So God's got to work on Peter too at the same time. And so what does God do? Well, the Bible says in the rest of the story, just paraphrasing it, that Peter then also separately, not knowing what's happening at the moment with Cornelius, Peter goes up on the roof of the house where he's staying. The roof was always an extension of the home in those days. It was a flat roof. There was often a staircase up to the roof. So he's up on the roof and he's praying. And in his case, it's the sixth hour. It's 12 noon. It's lunchtime. He's hungry. Somebody's preparing lunch, and you know how that is, that when you start to pray and you're hungry and you can kind of smell the food, that's where your mind goes. Well, the Lord used that to give a vision to Peter. Now, we don't know if he is, you know, awake or if he's dreaming this vision, but it's from the Lord. All it says in verse 10 is that he fell into a trance, okay? Kind of like what some of you do on Sunday mornings. He fell into a trance, and the Lord gives him this vision. And what's the vision? The vision is of like this bed sheet that's being lowered by the four corners of the sheet down from heaven to Peter. And inside the sheet are all kinds of animals and creeping things and birds. Okay, and what we find out is that these animals in the sheet represent food that is not kosher. Now, the dietary law that the Jews had to follow in the Old Testament, that many Jews still today follow, prohibited certain foods from being eaten. And so it doesn't say exactly what, you know, the food was in the sheets, but I'm thinking, okay, because this is non-kosher stuff. So you're hungry, you're praying, it's 12 noon, and coming down to the sheets, pulled pork barbecue, shrimp scampi, oysters on the half shell, crab cakes, you know, and you're like, oh, this is all stuff I can't eat, because all those things were against the dietary Jewish law. And in the vision, though, the Lord is saying to Peter, I want you to get up and eat. Now, it was forbidden. Jews can't eat certain foods. There were dietary laws. By the way, the same is true for Muslims. In the Quran, there are certain foods that are considered haram, which is unclean, unlawful, and other food that is halal, that you are able to eat. Let me just tell you, ladies and gentlemen, I am so glad I'm a Christian under the New Testament. Okay? Because let me read to you what Jesus said in Mark chapter 7. This is going to be freeing to some of you. Mark 7, 18 and 19. Jesus says, don't you see that nothing that enters a man from the outside can make him unclean? For it doesn't go into his heart, but into his stomach and then out of his body. Listen, in saying this, Jesus declared all foods clean. Can I get an amen to that? Amen. Amen. Now, you may not want to eat certain foods. That's your prerogative. But there aren't any limitations on the foods. Then the question is, well, then why were there limitations? Why did God instruct the people with certain dietary laws in the Old Testament?

0: Testament about foods that they could eat and foods that they could not eat? And the answer is, well, some would say, well, for, you know, health reasons. Okay, maybe. But the real answer is that God put in place certain rituals and regulations so that the Jewish people might be distinct from the pagan nations around them. If they lived and ate and did everything like all the other pagan nations around them, there would not be anything distinct about them, and they were the ones through whom God was revealing himself to a pagan world. So God wanted his people to be distinct in certain ways with certain ceremonial rituals and certain dietary rituals. And this is important to understand. God put these dietary laws in place for a time so that the Jewish people would be distinct from the pagan nations around them. And thus, God could be made known through a distinct people group, through the Jewish people. And so it was all part of helping them to be unique and distinct from the rest of the world, because they had a unique and distinct message that there is one true God, one God, the God of Abraham, Isaac, and Jacob, the God of the universe, and God wants to reveal himself to the known world, and so eventually revealing himself in the person of Jesus to the world for the salvation of all people who would believe in him. And thus, through faith in Jesus, he unites all people from every tribe, tongue, race, and nation. There's no distinction among believers. And so, here's another important thing to learn from this. Number two, whatever a person's tribe, tongue, race, or nation, believers are one people under the lordship of Jesus Christ. Now listen, our ethnicity and race might be unique to the way God created us, but believers are one people under the lordship of Jesus. So now it's not about Jew and Gentile. It's about believers, and that can be anybody from any nation, tribe, language, or people. It's about believers and non-believers, and the mission of the believers is to uphold the moral code of God, to be distinct among a non-believing world so that hopefully we can lead that non-believing world to Jesus. So when you look at your Bibles, the Old Testament is basically three parts: dietary law, ceremonial law, and the moral law. The moral code of God is always intact and remains intact. And we should uphold the moral code of law as God's children, as believers, to be a distinct people among a non-believing world so that they also, through our witness, can come to know Jesus. But the dietary and ceremonial aspects of the law have been fulfilled in Christ. And so, number three, it's important to realize that rituals and regulations have been fulfilled in Christ and are no longer necessary to keep. This is what Paul would write in Colossians 2, 16 and 17. He says, therefore, do not let anyone judge you by what you eat or drink, or with regard to a religious festival, a new moon celebration, or a Sabbath day. These are all a shadow of the things that were to come. The reality, however, is found in Christ. And so all the ceremonial and dietary aspects of the law God used to keep the Jewish people unique until such a time when Jesus could ultimately be revealed for the whole world. And now God wants us to be a reflection of Jesus by the way we carry out the moral code, not by what we eat, not by what we wear, not by the holidays that we celebrate. That's why Jesus has fulfilled the dietary and ceremonial aspects of the law, and the moral code is still intact for us to live out as witnesses of his in a lost world. But again, all of this is like unfamiliar. We have the advantage of knowing the totality of Scripture, but for Peter, a Jew in the first century, he's getting this vision of food that is not kosher, and God says to him in verse 13, get up, kill, and eat. And Peter says in verse 14, not so, Lord, for I've never eaten anything common or unclean. Like I'm a faithful Jew to the dietary law. And God says in verse 15, what God has cleansed, you must not call common. NIV says it this way, do not call anything impure that God has made clean. What is God trying to teach him? He's not just trying to teach him that the dietary laws are no longer binding, but that the traditional views that Jews held of Gentiles is no longer acceptable. He was saying, in effect, stop looking at Gentiles as these dirty sinners who were only created as fuel for the fires of hell. God is saying to Peter, I sent Jesus to die for them as much as Jesus died for you who are Jewish. And he said, so the ones I cleanse, don't say aren't cleansed. Don't call anything impure that I call pure. Don't call anything unclean that I call clean, because I'm still the God who changes hearts and lives.
1: Peter is the one who preached the first sermon of the church age and led 3,000 people to faith in Christ. He had healed a lame man and a paralytic by the power of the Holy Spirit. And yet, he still had much to learn. And make no mistake, so do we all. Thanks so much for being with us today for Pastor Gary's message, Lessons from a Jew and a Gentile. 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
8: With SRN News, I'm John Scott. President Trump has highlighted his record on crime and safety during a visit to New York. The new FBI statistics showed the homicide rate in the United States dropped to its lowest it's been in 75 years. The Army identified two Fort Hood helicopter pilots who were killed when their Apache crashed during a maintenance test flight in Central Texas. Chief Warrant Officer 2 DeAndre T. Huey of Killeen, Texas, and Warrant Officer Seth Olmsted of Belton, Texas, died when the helicopter crashed in a grassy field Wednesday near Salado. That's about 60 miles from Fort Hood. They were the only two on board. Forecasters say tropical storm Lala has formed in the Pacific Ocean. And a hurricane warning has been issued for the big island of Hawaii as tropical storm watch is in place for Maui County. This is SRN News.
9: Shalom, beloved. I'm Rabbi Schneider. Isaiah chapter 53, verse 11 states this. My servant, the Lord is speaking here, the righteous one, will justify the many. He will bear their iniquities. When the devil accuses you of sin and misdeeds, perhaps the way that you've treated somebody in the past that you deeply regret, and he tries to accuse you and condemn you, remind yourself that Jesus already paid the price for your sin. It's true that you and I are guilty, but Jesus died in our place, and he took the punishment that should have been on you and I, and he bore it. You and I are free. We're free from accusation. So stand up against the devil, because Jesus shed his blood so you could be free.
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11: I'm as lost as everybody else. I'm still looking. I'm still searching. Hi, this is Lon Solomon, and this is what Billy Joel said at the close of his documentary, And So It Goes. You know, Billy is right. Everyone is born lost, looking and searching for something to fill the hole inside of us that only God can fill. This is why Jesus said, come to me, and I will give you rest. You will find peace for your soul. Hey, if you're still looking, look in the right place, the Lord Jesus. Not a sermon, just a thought.
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15: Coming up today, Pastor Greg Laurie points out how the Lord is looking for honesty. He's looking for those with pure hearts.
14: A hypocrite is a person who is putting on a performance. They're playing a role. They're hiding behind a mask, and God doesn't like it when you do that. Better to be an honest sinner than a lying saint or hypocrite.

0: When we hide behind a facade, a false front, trying to pretend we're someone we're not, we're not fooling God, right? He knows who we really are. In fact, He knows us better than we know ourselves. Well, today on A New Beginning, Pastor Greg Laurie points out the peril of living an imitation life. It's a disappointment to the Lord, and our act may not be believable to those around us either. It's a good opportunity for a reset and to live a life of transparent honesty going forward.
1: The title of my message today is Honest to God. On Halloween, you know, maybe you put on a costume, maybe you put on a mask, and you pretend to be something that you are not. That's what I want to talk about. And my message today that I'm calling Honest to God is you don't want to be a hypocrite. And a technical definition of a hypocrite is it's someone who's playing a part. Someone who is effectively an actor. They're presenting an image that is not really them, and they want you to believe that they are this person. And in context, this would be a person pretending to be a Christian. It is actually not a Christian at all. Now, let's be honest. One of the things that keeps non-believers away is hypocrisy in the church, right? How many of you have heard some non-believers say, "Well, the reason I don't go to church is there are too many hypocrites there." Have you heard that one? Yeah, we have all heard it. What are you going to say? No, come to our church. It's hypocrite free. That's impossible. I sometimes say to people, well, if you find a perfect church and there's no hypocrites in it, please don't join it because you'll ruin it, right? We are imperfect people serving a perfect God. And if we're honest, we all have moments of hypocrisy. But sometimes this is used as an excuse that non-believers offer as to why they will not become Christians. I was at a Harley dealership a while ago, and some guy, I was talking to him about the Lord, and he said, "Well, yeah, what about all the different religions that are out there? How can one belief be true and the others not be true?" And at that moment, a really loud Harley rode by with super loud pipes. I said, "You hear that? That is the sound of a genuine Harley Davidson motorcycle." And he said, "Yeah, that's right." And I said, "And there's a lot of imitations out there on the road, but there's only one Harley." And I have to say, riding a Harley myself, when you see someone coming on the other side of the road toward you, if you ride a Harley, you do this little sideways wave. If you're a rider, you know what I'm talking about. So you kind of ride, you just kind of go, "Hey," you like that. But if they're on another kind of motorcycle, you don't acknowledge them, okay? It's kind of an elitist thing because we think we're cool when we're not, but whatever. But my point was, just because there's imitations doesn't mean there is not a genuine, and in fact, the very existence of all the imitations shows there has to be the real one there somewhere. So here's the devil's thinking. He knows there's the genuine Savior, Jesus Christ. He knows it's through Christ that people come to God. Therefore, he effectively floods the market with cheap imitations to distract and divert people from the real thing. But let's understand what a hypocrite really is. A hypocrite is not a Christian who's following Christ and slips up. Because the people appoint an accusing finger. "You just got angry. You exceeded the speed limit while you were driving. You were unkind. You didn't do this exactly right." And we all have moments where we don't live up to the standards we have in Scripture and the faith that we have, but that happens. But that's not hypocrisy. That is, well, humanity. We're all going to fall short. But the difference between a person who falls short and admits it and is sorry for it and tries to do better and a person who's playing a role is one is trying, one is walking with the Lord, the other isn't walking with the Lord at all. Look, we're all going to fall short in some way, shape, or form. The fact is, the further we go in the Christian life, the more we realize we need to grow. And so here is the difference. A hypocrite is a person who is putting on a performance. They're playing a role. They're hiding behind a mask, and really, they're not a believer at all. And ironically, Hypocrites are often the most critical people of all. It doesn't surprise me when I find a hypercritical person turn out to be guilty of sins that are far worse than the sins they're criticizing in other people's lives. I bring this up because we're going to look at a very interesting couple in the Bible, Ananias and Sapphira. They were two hypocrites who found out the hard way that you can't pull the wool over God's eyes. Now, here's the thing to remember. Jesus saved his most scathing words, not for sinners, but for hypocrites. He saved his most scathing words for the Pharisees. Now, being a Pharisee was not in and of itself a bad thing. A Pharisee could be a very devout man. He could be a man who really sought to know God by memorizing the scripture and living by the standards he lived by. But unfortunately, many of the Pharisees had no interest in God at all. And for them, it was more about theater. And Jesus was very critical of them, calling them whitewashed tombs, which means you look good on the outside, but you're dead in the inside. In contrast, with sinners, Jesus was incredibly compassionate. Take the woman caught in the act of adultery as an example. The Pharisees grabbed her, threw her before Jesus, not because they cared about the law or what was right or wrong. They just wanted to put him to a test that hopefully he would fail. They throw her down at the feet of Christ. They say, the law says this woman should be put to death. What do you say? Jesus looks around at these creepy, self-righteous, arrogant hypocrites. And we read that he stoops down and writes in the sand, stands up, writes in the sand again. Then he looks at them and says, let him that is among you without sin cast the first stone. And the Bible says they left from the eldest to the youngest. Now he looks at this woman who actually was guilty of this sin. And he says, woman, where are your accusers? She says, I have none, Lord. It's interesting, the very word that he used for woman is a term of respect. It's almost as though he called her ma'am or lady. I don't know if she'd ever been called that before. But he said, ma'am, lady, woman, where are your accusers? Showing that he didn't just see her for what she was, he saw her for what she could become. Yeah, at that moment, she was an immoral woman caught in the act. But he saw that she could become a woman of God. Woman, lady, ma'am, where are your accusers? I have none, Lord. Then go and sin no more. And we see this over and over again. He's loving and patient and compassionate with sinners, even being called the friend of sinners, but very quick to deal with self-righteous hypocrites. Listen to this. Better to be an honest sinner than a lying saint.
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4: I just wanted to let Greg know that he has inspired my life. I feel like he's an older brother, and he's given me so much hope and love through the Word of Christ. 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Take care.
3: It's a blessing to know that listeners are hearing these messages and God is using his word to touch hearts. How have Pastor Greg's studies impacted your life? Would you let him know? Send an email to greg@harvest.org.
2: Well, today, Pastor Greg is presenting a study of the sin of Ananias and Sapphira, in a message called Honest to God. Let's listen.
1: So here we come now to the story of how the devil changes his approach. At first, he attacked the church outwardly, and that blew up in his face. Instead of weakening the church, it strengthened the church. So now he comes in a different way. First, he came like a lion. Now he's going to come like a serpent. Just like he came to Eve in the Garden of Eden, slithering in. That's how the devil often works. He'll attack you on the outside, and you're fighting him here, but you might be letting him in somewhere else. So let's get the backdrop of the story. Barnabas, is seen giving a gift to the church for the use of ministry. Now, I love Barnabas. He's called the son of consolation. Whenever you read about Barnabas, he's encouraging someone. And here he is giving this. Now, no one forced him to do this. No one pressured him to do this. And periodically, we have people come to us and say, I want to give a gift to the ministry because I want to invest in what you guys are doing. And we're so appreciative of that. But here's the thing. This was voluntary. He didn't have to do it, but he wanted to do it. And other members in the church did the same thing. They were sort of pitching in and helping out because some believers, because of persecution, were losing their employment. They needed help. So the church was pooling their resources. It wasn't forced on them by the government. It was voluntarily done by members of the church, of the congregation. But so Ananias and Sapphira see this and they think, wow, look at how the people appreciate this. We want to be seen as virtuous people too. So this is what happens next. And one of the most shocking stories in the Bible, quite candidly. Acts chapter 5, starting in verse 1. I'm reading from the New Living Translation. There was a man named Ananias, who with his wife Sapphira sold some property. He brought part of the property to the apostles, but claimed it was the full amount. His wife agreed to this deception. Underline that, this deception. Then Peter said, Ananias, why has Satan filled your heart? You lied to the Holy Spirit, and you kept some of the money for yourself. This property was yours to sell or not sell, as you wish or not. And after selling it, the money was yours to keep or to give away. Why would you do a thing like this? You're not lying to us, you're lying to God. And as soon as Ananias heard these words, he fell to the ground and died. And everyone who heard about it was terrified. Well, then some young men wrapped him in a sheet, took him out and buried him. About 3 hours later, his wife comes in, not knowing what had happened. Peter asks her, what was this price you and your husband received for the land? She said, yeah, that was the price. Peter said, how could the two of you even think of doing a thing like this, conspiring together to test the Spirit of the Lord? Just outside that door are the young men who buried your husband, and they'll carry you out too. And instantly, she fell to the floor and died, and the young men saw she was dead, and they carried her out and buried her beside her husband. And great fear gripped the entire church and all the others who heard what happened. We'll stop there. How's that for a story? Wow. Why did God deal so severely with these two people? Because they committed a specific sin against the Spirit that still can be committed today. They lied to the Spirit of God. Verse 4, you've not lied to men, but to God. Their sin was they lied to the Holy Spirit. The Holy Spirit is a member of the Trinity, Father, Son, and Holy Spirit. The Holy Spirit has a will. The Holy Spirit has a personality. The Holy Spirit can be specifically sinned against. There are specific sins identified in the Bible that can be committed against the Holy Spirit. For instance, you can insult the Spirit. You can resist the Spirit. You can lie to the Spirit, as the story here shows. And you can blaspheme the Spirit. So what is this about? Again, Ananias and Sapphira were hypocrites. They were playing a part. They were pretending to be something that they were not. They wanted people to think they were really devoted to God when they weren't. Now, before we criticize them, let's just ask ourselves this question. Have we ever done anything like this? The answer is yes. Here's how. You know, we put on a performance. Maybe there's a prayer meeting and it's our turn to pray and we hog the prayer. You ever pray with people like that? They just pray forever, forever. And it's a very flowery prayer. Because what are they doing? They want to impress you, right? Oh, our Father, we thank thee today. And I thank you, Lord, as I was studying your word for 3 hours, how you spoke to my heart. And then, Lord, as I was actually leading people to Christ on the way over here, 6 or 7, as I recall. But, Lord, what is that all about? You're talking more about you than the Lord. And so this is the thing. We can do the same thing. In fact, Jesus called out the Pharisees in Matthew 6. In a modern translation, he says, be especially careful when you're trying to be good so you don't make a performance out of it. It might be good theater, but the God who made you will not be applauding. Don't pray for theater. Don't worship for theater. You know, some people always say, I'm going to really just, you know, sing louder and lift my hands higher. And that's all good. We want that. But don't do it in a way where you're drawing unnecessary attention to yourself. Sometimes people will pretend to be a Christian when it works to their benefit. Maybe you're a Christian girl and some guy comes up and says, hey, I'd like to take you out for dinner. And you say, well, I don't want to be involved with anyone who's not a Christian. Are you a Christian? And he says, yeah. Hallelujah. Even the way he said it was kind of creepy. It's like, huh? Doesn't the Bible say something about greeting one another with a holy kiss? So come here, hold on. That guy might be lying to your face, right? Or maybe when you go to buy a vehicle, a number of years ago, I was looking at some truck and the car dealer was cussing up a blue streak, all this profanity. And then he says, so tell me, what's your name, Greg? Yeah, what do you do for a living? I'm a pastor. All of a sudden, it's like, hallelujah, praise the Lord, brother. I'm like, give me a break. Just be an honest sinner, not a lying car dealer. Sometimes when someone's running for office and they want to get the evangelical vote, all of a sudden, there's the little religious rhetoric in their speeches, and they show up at church, and they want to be noticed, and hey, everybody, look, yeah, here I am. So be careful to not put on a performance. God doesn't like it when you do that. Again, let me emphasize, better to be an honest sinner than a lying saint. So don't put this show on. That's what Ananias and Sapphira were doing. They were pretending to be something they were not.

0: Pastor Greg Laurie, urging lifestyles of transparent honesty as we walk with the Lord. Good insight today here on A New Beginning. When we're pretending to be a believer, most people can see right through that. And God can always see right through that. How is your relationship with the Lord? Have you ever come to Him and asked Him to forgive you of your sins? Have you decided to follow Him? Pastor Greg, what would you say to the person listening who is not sure if they've ever come to the Lord and asked Him to be their Savior?
1: Yes, I think they need to make this commitment to Christ. Here's what the Bible says. Whoever will call upon the name of the Lord will be saved. So you need to reach out to God. Not just think about it. Not just say, one of these days I would like to. Just do it. In fact, you can do it right now. You say, well, how do I call out to the name of the Lord? You do it through prayer. God is just a prayer away. How about if I lead you in a prayer? And you could pray this prayer after me. You can pray it out loud if you like. You can pray it quietly in your heart. But direct this prayer toward God, and you could pray it after me right now. You ready? Pray this after me. Lord Jesus, I know that I'm a sinner, but I know that you're the Savior, and I want a relationship with you. So as your word says, I'm calling on the name of the Lord. I'm asking you to save me from my sin, and I'm asking that we begin a new relationship today. Thank you for loving me and sending your son Jesus to die on the cross for my sin and then raising him from the dead. I now put my faith and trust in Jesus Christ, and I ask this in Jesus' name. Amen.
0: Amen. 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You know, Pastor Greg, there are times when we have the privilege of praying with someone to accept Christ.
1: Yes.
0: And when that happens, you know, we really want to give them something to follow up.
1: Yeah.
0: And obviously, a Bible is a great option, the best option. And you have a new book, What Every Growing Christian Needs to Know. It kind of sounds like that would be a great introduction to the Christian life.
1: Yeah, I think so, Dave. I think it'd be very helpful because, you know, you wonder, where do I go now? You know, when I became a Christian at the age of 17, no one gave me anything. They didn't give me a Bible. They didn't say, Greg, you need to start going to church now. And the school bell rang because it happened on my high school campus, and I literally had no idea what to do next. And thank God a guy I didn't know from Adam's house cat. And I don't know that Adam had a house cat, but it's an expression. Anyway, this guy named Mark comes up to me. He introduces himself. He takes me to church, and effectively, he started to disciple me. That was so important. But I want to help other people sort of be like Mark was to me. And this is a resource you could put in the hands of a new believer. In fact, you could go through it with them, and it would be helpful to you as well. You could break things down and explain it. You could start a little small group and invite new believers over to it. But this is something that will be a blessing to them because, you know, when I read a book, I'm not trying to impress anyone, Dave. I'm not some prolific author. I speak in a very plain, understandable way. And by the way, that's intentional. I heard one great Bible preacher from days gone by who said the objective of preaching is to get the cookies on the bottom shelf where the kids can get to them. So I try to do that. I use humor. I use illustration. I try to write in a language, in a way of speaking that people understand, because I just want them to internalize these truths. You know, and I have to say that the Bible says of Jesus, the common people heard him gladly. He wasn't trying to impress the Pharisees and the Sadducees and the religious elite of the day. In fact, he had some pretty scathing words for them. He was trying to communicate with the regular folk out there who just wanted to get closer to God. So if you want to learn more about how to get the most out of your Bible study and how to pray more effectively and how to share your faith in a way that you'll see results, then you ought to order a copy of this new book, What Every Growing Christian Needs to Know.
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8: With SRN News, I'm John Scott. President Trump has highlighted his record on crime and safety during a visit to New York. The new FBI statistics showed the homicide rate in the United States dropped to its lowest it's been in 75 years. The Army identified two Fort Hood helicopter pilots who were killed when their Apache crashed during a maintenance test flight in Central Texas. Chief Warrant Officer 2 DeAndre T. Huey of Killeen, Texas, and Warrant Officer Seth Olmsted of Belton, Texas, died when the helicopter crashed in a grassy field Wednesday near Salado. That's about 60 miles from Fort Hood. They were the only two on board. Forecasters say Tropical Storm Lala has formed in the Pacific Ocean, and a hurricane warning has been issued for the Big Island of Hawaii as Tropical Storm Watch is in place for Maui County. This is SRN News. news.
9: It's hard to deny the constant attack of negative emotions that flood us online. 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
15: Hi there, this is Lon Solomon, and I'd like to welcome you to our program today. 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And now, let's get to the Word of God. Today, I have got a hay wagon full of hay to dump on you in the book of Galatians. So just pay attention. We've done Romans. We've done 1st and 2nd Corinthians. We're ready to do Galatians, which I think actually is probably one of the most significant books for Christian living in all the New Testament. So I'm very excited to share with you the book of Galatians. All right, so let's dig in. Chronologically, the Apostle Paul's letter to the Galatians was the very first of his New Testament letters written in 48 AD. And in order to understand the book, we have to first understand the theological error that he was writing to correct. And we talked about it a little bit last week. We said that the guys propagating this error were called Judaizers. And the error was in their plan of salvation and their plan of the Christian life. They were preaching a different plan of salvation and a different approach to the Christian life than Paul and the rest of the apostles were preaching. The Judaizers' plan was Jesus' blood plus human works for salvation. And they told the young Gentile Christians there in Galatia, yes, trusting Jesus' work on the cross is a good thing, but it's not enough. In order to get into heaven, in order to get eternal life, you've got to also become Jewish and keep the Old Testament law. And this false teaching incensed the Apostle Paul because it put people back into a plan of salvation that was based on human works. And as you know, because we've said this here, every plan of salvation in the world except the biblical plan of salvation is based on human works of one kind or another. So I suppose this is a good moment for us to stop
16: and ask the question, what is the problem with a plan of salvation that's based on human works? Well, there are really three problems, and Paul tells us about them in the Bible. Problem number one is that because we're all sinners, none of us can make this kind of plan of salvation work. Look what Paul says. Romans 7, he says, "For God's law is spiritual, but I am fleshly, a slave to sin. For I agree that the law is good," Paul says, "in my heart, and I have the desire to do what is good and obey the law, but I cannot carry it out because I'm a sinner." And this is true for every human being alive. Because of our intrinsic sin nature that we all inherit from Adam, we can all endorse God's law in our heart, like Paul did, but none of us can carry God's law out because we're slaves to sin. Everybody with me? All right. That leads to problem number two with a plan of salvation based on human works, and that is that because of this, a human works plan of salvation curses and condemns everybody who tries it and makes this their way to get to heaven. Look what Paul says, Galatians 3:10, "For all those who rely on observing the law," that is a human works plan of salvation, "are under a" what? "A curse. For it is written, cursed is everyone who does not obey," say the next two words, "all things written in the law to perform them." James says in chapter 2, "For whoever keeps the whole law yet stumbles at just one point is guilty of breaking it all." Folks, we must understand that a human works approach to salvation is an all or nothing deal. In God's holy sight, the first time we break a single rule, we're cooked. Now, who can make a plan like this work? Well, no sinner can. I mean, just take the Ten Commandments, for example. "Thou shalt not murder, thou shalt not steal or lie, or you must honor your parents. You need to love the Lord your God with all of your heart, 365 days a year, you know, every moment of every day." I mean, who can do all of that? Friends, we are cooked by the time we are 2 years old, right? And this is why the Bible says that we're under a curse. This is why Paul says, Romans 3:20, that by trying to observe the law, no one shall ever be justified in God's sight. The law is good, we just can't do it. And that leads to our third problem with a human works approach to salvation, and that is it holds people in hopeless bondage. I mean, if you're trying to work your way to heaven and eternal life, how do you know when you've ever worked enough? I mean, if you go to one mass a day, how do you know that you don't need to go to two masses a day? If you pray to Mecca 5 times a day, how do you know that you shouldn't have prayed to Mecca 6 times a day? If you're Jewish and you keep kosher and you fast for Yom Kippur and you observe the Sabbath, is that enough? Do you have to do more? And what happens if you mess up? You live in mortal fear that you're going to do something wrong and mess it all up. This is bondage. And this is why Galatians 2:4, Paul writes and says, "These false teachers want to bring us back into" what? Bondage. So let me summarize. What's wrong with a plan of salvation based on human works? Well, number one, as sinners, we can't make it work. Number two, because of that, this kind of salvation system curses and condemns everyone who tries it. And number three, this kind of plan of salvation holds people in bondage. Now, this is why Paul said in 2 Corinthians 11:4 that these men, these Judaizers, preach another Jesus whom we have not preached, and another gospel. Do you understand now what he's saying? This is not the gospel of the Bible. So, having said all of that, let's go now to the book of Galatians, and let's actually see what Paul says to the Galatians in response of this error being taught to them. Four quick things I want you to see. Number one, Paul says, first of all, to the Galatians, my gospel, which is faith in Jesus' blood plus no human works, that's how you get to heaven, is the right gospel, Paul says. Galatians 1:11. For I would have you know, brethren, there in Galatia, that the gospel I preached among you was not according to man, for I received it by direct revelation from Jesus Christ. For when God was pleased to reveal his Son in me, when was that? On the road to Damascus, Acts chapter 9, right? That I might preach his Son among the Gentiles, I did not immediately consult with flesh and blood, nor did I go up to Jerusalem to those who were apostles before me, but I went into Arabia for 3 years. And in Arabia, Paul spent 3 years alone with the Lord Jesus Christ, just like Moses spent 40 days and 40 nights alone with the Lord up on Mount Sinai. And it was here, Paul says, that the Lord Jesus himself explained to me the true and the right gospel. And so Paul says, the gospel message that I preach to you Galatians is the right one because it was given to me personally by the Lord Jesus Christ and it was certified by the rest of the apostles, and therefore ipso facto the gospel that these Judaizers are preaching to you is the wrong gospel. Yeah? Okay. Number two, the second thing Paul says in his letter is that the gospel I preach, the right gospel, redeems people from the curse of the law, redeems people from the curse of human performance in their relationship with God. Look, Galatians 3:10, we read it a moment ago, for all who are under the law are under a curse, for it's written, cursed is everyone who does not obey all things written in the law to perform them. And what that means is every single one of us is cursed. Yeah? None of us have been able to keep all things in the law, have we? Have we? All right. But, next verse. Gosh, I love this word. Hallelujah. Hallelujah. What a great word. But Christ redeemed us from the curse of the law by becoming a curse for us on the cross. Watch, so that we might be saved by human works. No, of course not. That's what got us cursed to begin with. That we might be saved by faith in Christ plus no human works. Praise God for that. Huh? Amen? Yeah. And that leads to the third point that Paul makes in the book of Galatians, which is since Jesus redeemed us, God can now adopt us. See, friends, God couldn't adopt us into his family when we were cursed, when we were under his judgment, when we were condemned. We couldn't be his family members, but once Jesus redeems us from all of that, God is free then to adopt us. Look, Galatians 4:4, but when the time had fully come, God sent his Son, born of a woman, in order that he might redeem those under the law, watch now, that we might receive the adoption as sons and daughters. For through faith in Jesus Christ, you are all sons and daughters of God. Do you understand, my friend, that when you come to Christ You join a brand new family. You are no longer in.

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3: Performance, that is bondage. God saved you from that. Don't go back there. Look, Galatians 4:5, for in Christ we have received the adoption as sons and daughters, which means Romans 6:14, that we are no longer under law. We are no longer under a performance system with God, but we are under grace. Praise the Lord. Praise the Lord. And praise the Lord. So let's summarize. Four things Paul says to the Galatians. First, my gospel is the right gospel. Second, my gospel redeems people from the curse of the law. Third, Jesus redeemed us so that God could adopt us. And fourth, as God's adopted children in Christ, we are free from the bondage of human performance in our relationship with Almighty God. That's what he says to these Galatians. And man, how important is that to know in our Christian experience? Now you say, well, I got one question though. Why in the world did God give us the law if the law is so bad? Well, friends, the law is not bad. The law is spiritual. The law is good. The law is perfect. The problem is not with the law. The problem's with you and me. We can't keep it. Nothing wrong with the law. In fact, Paul answers this question. He says, why the law then? It was added for the sake of defining sin. For I would never have realized what my sin was, except for the law, for I would not have known about coveting, Paul says, if the law had not said, thou shalt not covet. You see, the purpose of the law was to give us God's perfect standard of righteousness so that we could compare ourselves with it, so that we could understand how far short we fall, so that we could be convinced that we are utterly unable to earn our salvation by keeping God's law, so that we would look for another way and turn to Christ and what he did for us on the cross. My friends, the purpose of the law was to help us realize our need for Christ. Paul says, Galatians 3:24, therefore, the law was our tutor to lead us to Christ that we might be justified by faith. But now that faith has come, we are no longer under a tutor. If you're a believer in Jesus, the law has done its job with you, and you are free from it. Got it? Amen? All right. Now, we have one question to ask before we're done. So let's ask it quickly. Everybody at all our campuses, you ready? Here we go. One, two, three. Yeah. You say, Lon, so what? What difference does all this make? Oh, it makes a huge difference. Galatians 5:1. Paul says, it was for freedom that Christ set us free. Therefore, stand firm in that freedom. As followers of Christ, I came here this morning to call you to freedom, to the freedom that belongs to you as an adopted child of God. The freedom to know. You can go mow your grass on Sunday if you want. You can have a glass of wine at dinner. You can smoke a cigar to welcome your new baby into the world. You can go to the movie.

0: parties. You can play bridge. You can take your wife dancing. Friends, you can go to Red Hot and Blue and eat all the pork barbecue sandwiches you want. Praise God, you are free from the law. Praise God. And doing this won't make one bit of difference in how God feels about you. Not one. Listen to me carefully. He won't love you one bit less if you do all these things. And he won't love you one bit more if you don't do these things. You got that? Now, it took me 2 decades of my Christian life for me to believe that. Because I come from a Jewish background where we were told growing up that it was all about what you do and what you don't and earning your way into heaven. And it took me decades to get over that and really believe that God doesn't love me more or less based on what I do. And some of you who are from spiritual backgrounds with a bunch of do's and a bunch of don'ts, I mean, this is a hard thing for us to wrap our heads around. And many of us struggle to really believe this, but you make no mistake about it, my friend. In Jesus Christ, you are free. And God wants you to believe that, and God wants you to enjoy being free in your relationship with Almighty God. But, you say, I knew there was a but in there somewhere. Wait a minute. But there is some balance here that we need to add. And it's our memory verse. Remember our memory verse? Our memory verse says, for you were called to freedom, brethren. Only do not turn your freedom into an opportunity for the flesh. And this is what we're going to talk about next week. There are some times, and there are some places that God tells us about in the Bible where he says we are to limit our freedom because of reasons we understand and because we do it voluntarily out of our love for and our devotion to Christ. We're willing to limit our freedom because the Lord asks us to in certain areas. And that's the balance to all of this. Our freedom in Christ is real, but it is not without requested limits by Almighty God. So next week, you don't want to miss it because you don't have the whole truth yet. You only got half of it. It's a good half, but there's another piece of this we got to put together to get balanced biblical teaching. You with me? And we're going to talk about that next week when we talk about those places where God asks us to limit our freedom in Christ for the sake of the gospel, for the sake of other people, and in some cases, for our own sake, he asks us to do that. So I hope you'll be here and we'll talk about that. But none of that changes the fact God wants you to enjoy being free in Christ when you mess up, when you do something wrong, when you don't get it right. Hey, folks, it doesn't make a bit of difference in God's love and favor for you. You are no longer on a performance system with God. You are family. And you are favored and loved just like you favor and love your children because they're family. You got it? Hey, is this beautiful to be in this kind of relationship with God? Is this great? All right, some of you still don't believe me. I'm telling you, I understand why, but believe it, because this is what the Word of God teaches. Heavenly Father, thank you for teaching us truth today. And we realize that a lot of people, a lot of churches won't teach this because they're afraid to teach this truth, afraid of what people might do with it. So they skip the book of Galatians, like it's not in the Bible. But Lord, that's not how we do it here at McLean Bible Church. We teach truth. We teach balanced truth, which is why we have next week's message. But we teach truth because we cannot grow to be mature followers of Christ unless we do. So God, encourage our hearts today that you love us and favor us regardless of our performance. What an amazing thing. We are not in bondage to our performance anymore. And may we revel in that. It is a beautiful thing to have. Freedom in Christ. And Jesus gave his life so we could have it. Lord, thanks for teaching us today. Encourage our hearts and make us more mature in our walks with Christ. And we pray these things in Jesus' name. And what did God's people say?
1: Amen.
0: Ah, come on. What did you say?
1: Amen.
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10: Hi, I'm Keith Stevens, along with Donna Cruz. Welcome to Keep the Faith, the home of contagious encouragement.
11: Walking around with resentment or bitterness is like walking around in chains. So the stories in this hour of Keep the Faith will hopefully encourage you to forgive and release the chains.
12: But the thing is that when we have a broken heart, intuition can very quickly turn into suspicion, right? Because we want to make sure that what hurt us before never hurts us again.

I looked into her eyes and I saw this pain. And it was a pain that I knew I had never experienced. I wasn't sure that I knew anyone who had experienced that deep of a pain. But I had been raised in this incredible home that raised me on love and grace and forgiveness. I was adopted by a wonderful family. And I knew that God had forgiven me. And I knew as I looked into my birth mother's eyes that day, I had a choice. I had a choice to either

So I think what I would tell to people that have been wounded is really believe what is true about you, that you've been changed, that these other people that have hurt you, that, you know, is it right? Of course not. Should they have done that? Of course not. But when we can't forgive, we've forgotten or never understood how much forgiveness has been granted to us.

0: forgiveness.
1: Look at what happened on the cross. Look at the grace that has been extended, that unmerited gift. And when you stop to think about those things, and you think about how much you've been forgiven, you can't help but change.

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That story's next on Keep the Faith.

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2: Hi, I'm Donna Cruz. Maybe you've been told that the only one you hurt when you don't forgive is yourself. It's one thing to be told that. It's another thing to see it in a unique way. Sarah Horn shares how she saw it in her book, How Can I Possibly Forgive?
3: We have two dogs, and the older dog is named Sammy, and the younger dog is Lucy. And Lucy, there was a time where we were trying to get Lucy to go to her crate at night, and we had finally gotten to a point where the only way we could do it was just to bribe her with a treat. And there was one night where I was tired of bribing her with treats, and I just wanted her to go into her crate. And so she just stood there. She just kind of sat there, you know, refusing to move. And I noticed Sammy, our older dog, he was just laying there, and I said, Sammy, why don't you come to the crate? Before Sammy could get up off the couch, Lucy, that little white fur ball, had just raced across the room and thrown herself into that crate. And I thought to myself, you know, that's what we do when we resent other people and we hold resentment, because Lucy was so afraid that somebody else, in this case Sammy, was going to get something that she wasn't getting, that she was willing to put herself in the very box that she didn't want to be in. And I think that's what happens with us when we hold on to resentments and we refuse to forgive. We can put ourselves in a box that we really don't want to intentionally be.

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12: 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His story is next on Keep the Faith.

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1: I'm Brandy Lene. Forgiveness is so important and yet so hard. Maybe it's because we're not sure what forgiveness really is. Phil Waldrop is a ministry leader and author with the book called Beyond Betrayal. In it, he shares about the pain and healing he's experienced in his own life.
2: And one of the first people that invited to be a part of our ministry was a young man that had been probably my best friend or one of my closest friends since I was a teenager. There was nothing about him that made me suspect anything until one day I was notified by two federal law enforcement agencies that there was an investigation being carried out. But then I learned at the end of that while he had done nothing illegal, I did learn that he was doing some things that were both immoral and very unethical. And I was emotionally and spiritually and financially a wreck. So what happened to me was I got very angry. It became a root of bitterness. It began to be a filter on how I saw every relationship in my life and all future relationships. And I never really wanted to admit it, but I wanted revenge. But then what I had to understand was, what really does it mean to forgive? I thought forgiveness meant that I had to immediately restore the relationship to the same level of trust that it was before the betrayal. That's not forgiveness, and I'm not even sure that's healthy trust. Forgiveness means I give up my rights to revenge, that I stop obsessing and thinking of ways to hurt my betrayer, that I no longer allow them to control my life. And when you can forgive and understand that's forgiveness, then you can start moving beyond your betrayal. It's the heart.

0: when Jesus came, you know, he used the sinner. He came to save the sinner. And we have to remember that. And we have to give people an opportunity to feel forgiveness and to get them to talk about their stories. Because people's stories is what's going to propel and help other people heal from circumstances. We don't want to be feeling like we're out there all alone.
1: Oh, Jesus, friend of sinners, break our hearts for what breaks yours.
2: This is Keep the Faith.
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8: 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All atheists. They came for a rock concert, but they met Jesus Christ, the Rock of Ages. They met the one who can transform lives. Each of these three young women eventually became workers for God. 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Imagine it, going to a rock concert and finding Jesus Christ. 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
9: 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I literally owe my life to two people who decided to do the right thing and to make their marriage work.

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1: Hey, I'm Keith Stevens. Choosing to work through difficulties with forgiveness can have a huge impact on your family's legacy. No one can see that more clearly than Kimberly Holmes, the CEO of Marriage Helper and the daughter of our relationship chef, Dr. Joe Bean.
2: Before my birth, my parents were married and had two daughters at that time, my two older sisters, Angel and Joanna. And my dad actually left my mom and divorced her because he thought he could be happier in another type of lifestyle. And so they were divorced for 3 years. And during those 3 years, my dad would tell you himself that he did things he never thought he'd do, went places he never thought he'd go, and became a person he ultimately didn't even know anymore. And at the end of that 3 years, he went back to my mom and he asked her if she would take him back. And everyone in my mom's life told her not to do it. But my mom knew that my dad was a good person who had done some very bad things, but she believed it was the right thing to do to take him back and to try and make it work a second time. And so they got remarried, learned how to fall in love again, and as a result of that second marriage, I was born. And so I literally owe my life to two people who decided to do the right thing and to make their marriage work. And that is why I am passionate about seeing marriages stay together and be stronger than ever before, because you never know the legacy that God has in store.

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9: In 1783, the Revolutionary War was nearly over, but America's future remained uncertain. Officers in the Continental Army were angry. Congress had failed to provide promised pay, and some considered using the Army's power to force the government's hand. George Washington understood their frustration, but he also knew the liberty they had fought to win could be destroyed by the very army that secured it. Washington confronted his officers and urged them to choose honor, patience, and loyalty to the Republic over rebellion. He could have used their anger to increase his own power. Instead, he used his influence to restrain it. Power asks what it can take. Character asks what duty requires. Washington's lesson still stands. Freedom survives when leaders place principle above ambition and remain faithful to God, country, and the people they serve.
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11: 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We change the memory of our past.

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3: I had a situation in my life where my daughter's in love with a gentleman and made a mistake. The hate that I had when I found out is something that you don't ever want to have. But by asking the Lord to forgive me for that hate, but until we can go to that person that has done it to us, we need to go to them and tell them one-on-one, I forgive you. And when you can do that, you can see the blessing and you can see the weight being lifted off of everyone's shoulders. I'm a licensed minister, and the young gentleman who came to church surprised me that he came to church. I invited him to come because I wanted to forgive him, and I did. And I said, without that, I wouldn't have this loving Gentile, this blessing.

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2: 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And you can find some here on Keep the Faith. Hi, I'm Donna Cruz.
3: And I'm Keith Stevens. Someone once said that the classroom of love is the family. So if you're searching for love, already married, or even thinking about your family's legacy, there's something for you in this hour of Keep the Faith.
4: I told a story about my mother-in-law, and in a nutshell, we spent 20 years holding each other at arm's length. No, that's not true. I held her at arm's length

So we took that long weekend with three little kids, packed up the car, we went to this small island in Georgia, and we made what we thought was the fatal mistake, Mike. We left the iPads behind. We forgot some of the toys, and the kids were forced to have a dance party, to go swimming in the pool with us. But we realized that's all they really wanted to do, was to spend time with each other and with us.

At home, your kids have one father, your wife has one husband, and that is the thing that we most need to care for. Like, God has designed us and called us to do that job in a special way that only we can do it.

And if we're really into legacy work, then, you know, we don't start where any man can go. We start where only we can go, as we patiently and lovingly and humbly walk out as servant leaders, as men and women, to our families. I'd rather fail anywhere else in the world, to be honest, than fail in those moments.

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1: I'm Keith Stevens. Expectations, especially unrealistic ones, can trip you up in so many areas of life, robbing you of something rewarding because it didn't fit everything you had in your mind. Jackie Dorman sees this in relationships too. She's our matchmaking friend and creator of the Married in 12 Months or Less Challenge.
2: So many people have lists, and I have seen everything you can imagine on these lists. I mean, just things I would never think of putting on a list in what I want in a mate. Well, I want him to be tall, but not too tall. I want him to have money and have a career, but also want to travel all the time and be a free spirit. You know, just all of these things that sometimes can't go together in one person. And then also there's all the things on the list that people put on there to make sure that what happened to them in the past doesn't happen to them again. So much of our time is spent kind of sleeping with one eye open, making sure that what didn't kill us doesn't get another opportunity, instead of making us stronger. And so those lists are full of fear-based things like, he has to be super spiritual. Well, what does that even mean? Does that mean he goes to church? Well, he doesn't necessarily have to go to church. Well, does that mean that he reads his Bible? Yeah, I want him to read his Bible. How much does he have to read his Bible? You know, we can start splitting hairs all the way down. And so it just gets to a place where they really don't know what it is they want because they haven't seen it yet, and they're not gonna see it unless they have more of an open mind. So I teach people to have non-negotiables, for sure. Have some non-negotiables, but make sure that they really are non-negotiables, and then let everything else be a negotiable.

0: When there's a problem in a relationship, more often than not, that problem exists because someone didn't speak up soon enough. And a little thing festered and grew into a big thing. Then a big thing snowballed and dominoed into an unstoppable thing. And then all of a sudden, an unstoppable thing irrevocably broke something. And I think that the key for us is to not let the sun go down in our anger.
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6: 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He eventually left Cuba and emigrated to Florida. There he met a pastor and his wife, who he really admired and often ate with them. This pastor introduced Pastor Hector Alvarez to another pastor from Cuba. When Hector Alvarez met this other pastor, he recognized that he had put him in jail in Cuba. He was frightened. The other pastor gently shared the Bible with him. Hector Alvarez accepted Jesus Christ. And when the Cuban judge was baptized, he was baptized by the very pastor that he had sentenced to years in prison back in Cuba. Jesus still works miracles.
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1: Your personality affects the way you see a lot of things. So how does it affect love and marriage? 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
1: I'm Brandy Lene. Maybe you've taken a personality test, but have never thought about your marriage's personality. It does have one, and you contribute to it. Guy and Amber Leah share about what that might look like in their book, Marriage Triggers.
2: My parents were very loving and very available because they were retired early on and were very active with us. And so we overlooked each other's oddities and accepted each other no matter what.
3: I was a person who, I became an adult who had a strong sense of justice because there wasn't much that made sense in my upbringing. My parents had been excommunicated from a very strict separatist cult, and basically there was a lot of disruption and chaos and anger and yelling and a lot of dark things. And so we were just kind of like oil and water. Like, I wanted to solve everything and I wanted everything to be fair. And he was kind of like blindsided, like, what's wrong with this wife of mine? He has his unique personality and upbringing. I have my unique personality and upbringing. And what that does is it gives us our own unique marriage personality. We can start to look at the strengths of that, right, and the compliment, yeah, that is to us. That's when we start heading in a better direction. So I've learned to recognize that, you know, when Guy wants things to be just kind of peaceful, he doesn't want to deal with everything head on, he doesn't want to make decisions quickly, that's actually good, because I would get us into trouble if I was constantly wanting justice, constantly wanting to deal with everything now, make decisions now, then we could make some mistakes.
2: And yet I've grown to learn from Amber and her ways.
3: Yeah, I spur him on a little bit, he reins me in a little bit, and that makes for a great, unique marriage personality, yeah, and I think everybody has their own unique marriage personality.

0: You know, sometimes we are so busy with our stuff and our things and our electronics that we don't take the time to find out about friends and family by sitting down and talking a bit. You might find out that your husband is really a nice man, or that you even like your wife, or that your children have something to say.
1: Don't.

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1: 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So where does that leave you?
2: Hi, I'm Dr. Joe Beam, founder of Marriage Helper. 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
3: 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There is hope.
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1: Foundations of Freedom, a look at America's founding principles and the leaders who shaped our nation.
2: In 1783, the Revolutionary War was nearly over, but America's future remained uncertain. Officers in the Continental Army were angry. Congress had failed to provide promised pay, and some considered using the Army's power to force the government's hand. George Washington understood their frustration, but he also knew the liberty they had fought to win could be destroyed by the very army that secured it. Washington confronted his officers and urged them to choose honor, patience, and loyalty to the Republic over rebellion. He could have used their anger to increase his own power. Instead, he used his influence to restrain it. Power asks what it can take. Character asks what duty requires. Washington's lesson still stands. Freedom survives when leaders place principle above ambition and remain faithful to God, country, and the people they serve.
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4: I'm Elvita King. You are important. You have a voice. You have a message. So hold your head up and deliver that message with joy.

It's been said that everyone is either in a crisis, going into a crisis, or coming out of a crisis. The stories and songs on Keep the Faith are specifically designed to encourage you, no matter where you are.

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1: Hi, I'm Donna Cruz. Love is a foundational piece of family legacy. Are you preserving that? It's something Elvita King thinks about a lot. She's the daughter of Reverend A.D. King and the niece of Martin Luther King Jr.
2: I hope people can really hear this. I'm a 17-year-old African-American woman who's a member of a world-prominent family. I have a legacy. It's called the King Family Legacy. So I write books about my legacy and poems and music and that kind of thing. Now, everybody's not going to do exactly what I do, but each of us has a legacy. The Bible says that God puts the lonely in families. So in the African-American community, more of our history is oral history. We talk and we pass it down by mouth, because a long time ago, African-Americans weren't able to read and write as much as we do today. But whoever you are, wherever you are, record your history for your family first, even if you don't broadcast it wider. And do it with love. Do it with promise. Do it with the life of God in you. So that's my message to people. People will say, oh, well, you're Martin Luther King's niece. Yes, I am. And A.D. King and Naomi King's daughter, and Daddy King and Mama King's granddaughter. However, I'm 17 years old, and I'm Elvita King. Each one hearing me, you are important. You have a voice. You have a message. So hold your head up and deliver that message with joy and strength.

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11: I'm Brandy Lene. Here's an encouraging thought on Keep the Faith. 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
2: I am a cancer survivor of 26 years. Without my family being there and supporting me in every way, all the way from age 6 all the way up until now, there is no way that I could have ever become the woman that I am today without them. My brother especially, because I had to have a bone marrow transplant in order for all the treatments to really take effect, and he was the only one out of the family that had matched, and he was 4. God opens up your eyes in many different ways, and so we look at having cancer as being a blessing not only for me but for our whole family as well, because it's for all of us, really close, more close than what we could have been, we think, without it. This is for

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1: Man, I just went through a really weird season, but an awesome season, because I never really knew how to give voice to this, but I just hated myself. I never knew that that was wrong either. I knew Jesus loved me, but I was never good enough for me. I had this standard for myself that I could never live up to, it seemed like, and nobody ever put that on me.

And she said, "What sheep is saying to God about me?" And I said, "Well, baby, what do you think?" And she got this huge grin on her face. And she turned over, and she had it. She loves to tease. So she turned over, faced me completely, eye to eye, and she went, "Mama, Jeebus saying, I love that Missy." Because I've told her that probably 1,000 times since I brought her home from Haiti. I say, "Jesus looks down at you and says, I love that Missy." She believes it. She's not old enough yet to begin to doubt that truism, that my mama loves me. And Jesus right now is talking to God, saying he's enamored with me. Everything in her life right now is based out of that security.

He delivered me because he delighted in me. And as she's hand lettering this, I'm saying to her, sweetheart, you know, he likes you. He loves you. And she's kind of looking down and, you know, sure, mom. And I'm like, you know, he loves when you sing in the shower. And he likes when you put on rain boots. He loves when you sing in the kitchen and you're doing dishes and you think nobody's noticing, but we're all hearing you. And her face is like slowly lighting up. Ring your

So why would you not want to tell someone they're beautiful? Isn't that mean? Well, it depends. That's next on Keep the Faith.

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2: Hi, I'm Donna Cruz. It's a good thought to tell someone they're beautiful, even yourself. But maybe we're all missing the point. Felicia Masonheimer gets to the heart of the matter in her book, Stop Calling Me Beautiful.
3: Calling someone beautiful, a beautiful daughter of God, or daughters of the King, is a surface answer to a soul deep problem. We're addressing insecurity, we're addressing body image issues, we're looking at symptoms of something much deeper, and we're saying, you're a beautiful daughter of God. And if you just believe that and repeat that to yourself, it's going to make a difference. But it's not making a difference because these books are continuing to sell and women are reading the same things over and over and over with no actual victory in this area. And so it's not that we actually stop calling people beautiful, but that we tell the whole story. Where does this beauty come from? Self-image starts with God's image. It starts with our understanding of who He is. And when we do that, the amazing thing is it actually shifts our perspective so that we rightly look at ourselves and our image in understanding His image and who He is.

I remember one night praying, God, if I can't die, you've got to show me how to live. When you give God an inch, he'll take a mile. And he used that simple, faltering prayer to really jerk my life right side up and set me on a path that chased away not only the fog of depression, but lifted me up out of suicidal despair. That's the power of his grace.

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12: One man's brother showed him early on that the standards of those around him weren't always right, and it changed everything. That story is coming up next on Keep the Faith.

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1: I'm Brandy Lene. Value, purpose, dignity, they're things we all long for. Bob Lenz is the founder of LifeFest, one of the biggest Christian music festivals in the country. Growing up with a speech impediment and having a brother with cerebral palsy, Bob learned the importance of purpose and dignity at a young age and now helps others discover it too.
2: Well, honestly, the first time I thought of making a difference was I was in the fifth grade in a religion class, and I asked why my brother was handicapped and I was, quote, normal. And the teacher, in her ignorance, said, I guess God loved you more than he loved your brother. They had to get a teacher next door, and they held me down, and they had to bring me in the hallway, and I was just crying because I thought, well, you know, if God loves me more than my brother, and that's why he was handicapped, and does God love you more if you're better looking than me, or you more because you're more athletic, or you more because you have more money? And is life really in things, or is it in relationship because we've been made in the image of God? And it was that point where I had to answer that question, and I thought nobody should think that their value is just in what they do. We're not human doings, we're human beings. And so from fifth grade is where I said, you know what, I got to do something. I now speak to over 500,000 students a year on dignity revolution, stand up for the value of every person. And so I was like, God, if you'll use me, you can talk through a donkey, you can talk through me. Because nobody out there deserves to feel like they're nothing. Nobody out there should feel that nobody cares. Nobody out there should feel like they don't matter. And we have kids throwing their lives away. And it's time to say, no, there's dignity for all.

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1: Sometimes all you need is a story to remind you that there's hope. Steve Brown has one of those. He's with Key Life, and they've teamed up with us to help make encouragement contagious on Keep the Faith.
2: It's impossible to steal second base unless you let go of first base. The Bible says that where the Spirit of God is, there's freedom. Listen, you can't get there from here and protect yourself at the same time. In heaven, we're all going to get along because everyone will know that we weren't good enough to get there by ourselves. Sure, it's harder this side of heaven, but it shouldn't be that way for Christians. We should be free. When we hold too tightly to our image, our religion, our politics, we're bound. When we don't have anything left to protect, then we can steal second base, round third, slide to home plate, and then go have a milkshake. I'm Steve Brown. You think about that. Share what you just heard with a friend. Go to youthinkaboutthat.org.
0: Keep the Faith is brought to you in part by the generous support of Steve Brown and youthinkaboutthat.org.
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3: I love going to the beach when it's cold and deserted. 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Now, recently, while doing this, my three-year-old Ellie refused to pick up complete seashells. 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She'd run back to me to show off her treasure, and she was beaming. And when I asked her why she didn't pick up the perfect shells that she passed and why she liked the broken one, she said, "No, Mommy, I love these because they are broken. They're so much more beautiful. Their shapes are better. They have shapes that the other ones can't make. And I like pretty shapes." And so the next time you question your brokenness or find yourself wishing you were more perfect, I want you to think about the beauty of your brokenness, how it creates shapes that it could never have existed without it. It's a shape that makes the world better.

it's like God said, Elisa, she didn't tell you she loved you because you wouldn't let her. And I thought, that's right. I had kept my defended role so clear because I couldn't risk being vulnerable to her. And I thought, oh my gosh, how do I do this with other people? How do I do this with my husband, not let him love me? With my kids, not let them love me? With my friends, not let them love me? With God, how do I not let God love me? And because I don't, I'm stuck in this box of being ugly and not beautiful. But when I let him love me, I take those words he said over Jesus, this is my daughter, with her, I am well pleased.

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8: In 1783, the Revolutionary War was nearly over, but America's future remained uncertain. Officers in the Continental Army were angry. Congress had failed to provide promised pay, and some considered using the Army's power to force the government's hand. George Washington understood their frustration, but he also knew the liberty they had fought to win could be destroyed by the very army that secured it. Washington confronted his officers and urged them to choose honor, patience, and loyalty to the Republic over rebellion. He could have used their anger to increase his own power. Instead, he used his influence to restrain it. Power asks what it can take. Character asks what duty requires. Washington's lesson still stands. Freedom survives when leaders place principle above ambition and remain faithful to God, country, and the people they serve.
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11: I'm Brandy Lene with an encouraging thought on Keep the Faith from C.S. Lewis. We are mirrors whose brightness comes completely from the sun that shines on us.

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1: Hey, I'm Stephen Curtis Chapman. 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
2: Hi, my name is Amanda. So a couple years ago, I kind of lost my way and went through some really dark times. And shopping at the Goodwill with my children, and I decided to go over and look at the book aisle. And I was looking for a certain book, but I was drawn to another book. And I got in the car to drive away, and I was listening to the audio, and I opened up the front cover of the book, and it said, Amanda, follow Jesus. And it was signed by the author of the book. And that just did something really special for me. You know, it just restored my faith and reassured me, you know, that there was a God and that he was alive and that he cared about me.

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1: With SRN News, I'm John Scott. Luigi Mangione pleading guilty to federal stalking charges in the killing of UnitedHealthcare CEO Brian Thompson. He admitted to following Thompson to an investor conference in 2024 and shooting him on a New York City street. At sentencing, he faces life in prison. Tropical storm Lala expected to strengthen into a hurricane as it approaches Hawaii's Big Island. President Trump's administration asking the U.S. Supreme Court to allow the White House to continue construction on its $400 million ballroom project. Well, it appeals a lower court's order to halt the work. Reddit will be joining the S&P 500 next week. The company will be joining the benchmark index as of this coming Tuesday. This is SRN News.
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5: 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Thursday, October 29th is the day featuring our keynote speaker, Dr. Tony Evans. That's Thursday, October 29th. 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
6: This is John MacArthur, and I want you to join me for today's Portraits of Grace. Partiality is an age-old problem. Its most common manifestations are racial, religious, and socioeconomic discrimination. And the Bible denounces partiality in any form. But one the New Testament specifically targets is preferential treatment of the rich over the poor. Such favoritism is devastating, not only because it is sinful, but also because the majority of believers tend to be poor, common people. That was certainly true in New Testament times. Discriminating against them struck a blow at the very heart of the church, still does. God has chosen the poor of this world to be rich in faith and heirs of the kingdom. Seek to honor the poor by treating them with dignity rather than prejudice and meeting their needs whenever possible. This is John MacArthur encouraging you to live as portraits of grace.
7: The following program is sponsored by Athey Creek Church.
8: Then Paul stood up, beckoning with his hand, said, "Men of Israel, and ye that fear God, give audience." Now, this is interesting because this is the first time Paul is giving a sermon. They give him an opportunity to preach.
9: Pastor Brett Metter on being ready to fulfill God's call.
8: Are you ready to give a word? Well, I'm not a leader in the church. Yeah, but you're a leader in your home. Maybe that's the time to be ready to teach in season and out of season. That's kind of important. And I just wanted to note that Paul was ready to roll.
9: Paul and Barnabas embark on their first missionary journey in Acts chapter 13, encountering both fierce opposition and incredible opportunities. Along the way, they faced resistance from a hostile sorcerer, and Paul's first sermon angered the Jews, yet blessing the Gentiles eager to receive the gospel. Pastor Brett Metter reflects on the early church growth from today's word.
8: Here in Acts chapter 13, we start in verse 1. It says, "Now there were in the church that was at Antioch certain prophets and teachers, as Barnabas and Simeon, that was called Niger, and Lucius of Cyrene, and Manaen, which had been brought up with Herod the Tetrarch and Saul. Now, let's go through this list because it is kind of an interesting list. Who are the people of the Church of Antioch here? Well, before we get into the people, notice it says of the people there were certain prophets and teachers. That's kind of important to note. Where do we get the definition of a New Testament prophet? 1 Corinthians chapter 14, which you have to remember, that tells us exactly what a prophet is. It says there, just real quick, but he that prophesies speaketh unto men edification, exhortation, and comfort. In the Old Testament, the prophets often spoke on behalf of God, and often that would include futuristic things, thus saith the Lord, and the foretelling of all kinds of things, the fall of Jerusalem, foretelling prophets telling about the coming of the Messiah. In the New Testament, however, the prophets are those who speak a word of edification, exhortation, and comfort. That's kind of an important thing, as they were those that were prophets, but also those that were teachers. And then we meet some of these people of the church. The first one is Barnabas. We met him earlier, if you recall. Interesting facts, he was a Levite, which means in the Old Testament he would have served for sure in the temple. He was an owner of property, and he sold it and gave it to the church, sold all of his land and put it toward the work of the Lord. That was in Acts chapter 4, verse 36. So that's the first character, and he's going to go through a lot of this story with us. He's a real key part of the New Testament church, Barnabas. The next guy that we have on the list there is Simeon, and some of your translations say Simon, but you have to understand Simon, Simeon are kind of considered synonymous in the names. Most scholars believe this is the same Simon the Cyrene who carried the cross of Jesus when they killed Jesus on the cross. He was the one from Cyrene, which is northern Africa. The next guy, his name is Lucius. We don't know much about him. He's most likely the same person spoken about in Romans 16:21, where Paul greets Lucius, probably the same guy. Then another interesting character, Manaen. Now, this guy was brought up in the court, the royal court of his foster brother, Herod Antipas. He was also called Herod the Tetrarch. This is the Herod that killed John the Baptist, beheaded him. It's also the Herod that presided over one of the trials of Jesus before his crucifixion. So one became a world leader and an evil, horrible guy, and then the other guy, raised in the same household, becomes this Christian and a leader and a dynamic part of the church in Antioch. What an interesting irony. One goes full-born Christian, believer. The other still just a pagan, wacko world leader. Sad to say. And then we also have Saul that's mentioned here. And again, this is his Hebrew name because we're still on that desired, sought after. So those are kind of the characters that we got in verse 1. It's quite a list. But these are the ones that are teaching and prophesying there at Antioch. Well, verse 2. As they ministered to the Lord and fasted, the Holy Ghost said, separate me, Barnabas and Saul, for the work whereunto I have called them. And when they had fasted and prayed and laid their hands on them, they sent them away. And so, the interesting tag team, we got Saul and Barnabas, the dynamic duo for now. Verse 4, so they, being sent forth by the Holy Ghost, departed unto Seleucia, and from thence they sailed to Cyprus. And when they were at Salamis, they preached the word of God in the synagogues of the Jews. And they had also John to their minister. Which John was this? John the Apostle? No, John Mark. John Mark, he's been around, by the way, in the story, most scholars believe, all the way back in the Garden of Gethsemane. Remember the little kid that ran away naked without any clothes on because they were trying to apprehend him, so he ran off. He was just a kid back then. But one thing about John Mark, he was an eyewitness of Christ and that whole thing seen in the Garden of Gethsemane. So that gives John Mark some credibility, and he's probably in his 20s by now. He's a young man, but he jumps in with Barnabas and Saul. Verse 6 goes on, and when they had gone through the isle unto Paphos, they found a certain sorcerer, a false prophet, a Jew, whose name was Bar-Jesus. The Greek word for sorcerer is the word magi. Does that ring a bell? The sorcerer was magi, a magician or wise man. But the implication is magic, power that's not from God. And the wise men of the East, they probably did practice those kinds of things, definitely astrology and signs from the stars. And so his name is Bar-Jesus, but he practiced magic. He was a false prophet, verse 6, and shockingly, a Jew. It says in verse 7, which was with the deputy of the country, Sergius Paulus, a prudent man who called for Barnabas and Saul and desired to hear the word of God. So word got out that Paul and Barnabas were there. They were preaching the word. So this guy, Sergius Paulus, he was a bigwig. He was kind of a heavyweight dude, leader of that city. And he sort of bros with this guy that's the sorcerer. And so they all say, hey, we want to hear more about this. And so in verse 7, it tells us that this guy, Sergius Paulus. Now, then in verse 8, but Elymas, a sorcerer, for his name was by that interpretation, withstood them, seeking to turn away the deputy from the faith. Then Saul, who also is called Paul, filled with the Holy Ghost, set his eyes on him and said, O full of all subtlety and all mischief, thou child of the devil, thou enemy of all righteousness, wilt thou not cease to pervert the right ways of the Lord? And now, behold, the hand of the Lord is upon thee, and thou shalt be blind, not seeing the sun for a season. And immediately there fell on him a mist and a darkness, and he went about seeking some to lead him by the hand. Then the deputy, Sergius Paulus, when he saw what was done, believed, being astonished at the doctrine of the Lord. Have you ever been sharing the gospel with someone only to have someone else pushing the other direction? Well, here's Paul preaching, and Sergius Paulus wants to hear the message, the doctrines of Paul and Barnabas. But this sorcerer is like, yeah, we're going to get in the way of that and try to keep him from accepting Christ. Now, one thing I'd like to point out, because we live in a very soft sort of, I don't know how to say this, wimpy Christian culture today, where the church likes to tell us, don't say anything harsh. Only talk about what we're for. Don't talk about what we're against. It's only about love. Watch out for sloppy agape. Can I just say that? One of the attributes of love is also truth. And one of the things that I think some of our Christian brothers and sisters have checked in is this idea of love. It only means that you're being soft and squishy-mishy and not talking about things that are hard and difficult. Did you hear Paul here? He lets this guy have it. Like, he lays into him, you know, you might say, Brett, you're mean sometimes when you talk about, you know, these guys, you know, like, no, this is something that I, as a pastor, I'm called to do. Acts chapter 20, verse 29, Paul said, for I know this, that after my departing shall grievous wolves enter in among you, not sparing the flock. And it says, beware, Jesus said, beware of false prophets, which come to you in sheep's clothing, but inwardly they're ravening wolves. You'll know them by their fruits. Do men gather grapes of thorns or figs of thistles? So this is one, you know, where Paul just lays into this guy. You say, well, Brett, you're not that mean. You know, well, I'm not that mean, nor have I made anybody blind. That's nothing I've done. This is pretty radical. Paul says, and you shall be blind. Bling, bling, bling. Suddenly he's blind. He's walking around with people leading him around. That's a tough day at the office right there for this guy. And it's just because Paul is calling it out. And why? By the power of the Holy Spirit, did Paul do this? Remember how Paul was saved? Do you remember? He was made blind. I wonder if Paul's thinking, man, maybe the only hope for this guy is to be blind. And it's funny that the Holy Spirit did the same thing to Elymas that he did to Paul. And maybe that there might be hope for them. Maybe hopefully turn him to Jesus, hopefully save him. But we don't know. We don't know what actually became of this Simon the sorcerer guy. We don't know what happened to this dude. Elymas is another name by interpretation. But we do know what happened to Sergius Paulus, the leader of Paphos, one of the leaders. Because it tells us very clearly in verse 12 that the deputy, when he saw what was done, believed, being astonished at the doctrine of the Lord. Now, what's fun about this one, I love it when the Bible, like, you know, this is 2,000 years ago. This is amazing. But one of the things that's kind of fascinating is Sir William Ramsay reports that inscriptions bearing the name Sergius Paulus found on Cyprus, this very island, in archaeological digs, they found the name bearing Sergius Paulus, and it said he was confirmed as a Christian and that his entire family became Christians. Like, this is not even in the Bible. This is just an extra biblical archaeological find that once again, time and time again, confirms the Bible. Don't you love that? The Bible that we hold is so amazing in so many ways, but archaeologically, you'd think there'd be one thing that you'd say, oh man, that just proves the Bible wrong, inaccurate, might as well pack it up and forget it. But there's not one thing like that. And if there are things, and I'll say it like this, these so-called pipe-puffing, cardigan-sweater-wearing professors, oh, the Bible's full of wrong things, they are the ones who are wrong, and they've been proven wrong time and time again. It's embarrassing how many times they've been proven wrong. And they'll continue to be proven wrong as we keep digging in archaeological digs. But anyway, that's such a cool thing that they actually found Sergius Paulus' name, and he was called a Christian, and that his whole family was a Christian. That's kind of cool. So, verse 13. It says, now when Paul, now notice how we're calling him Paul all of a sudden. We didn't have a beam from heaven. We didn't have God say, thou shalt be called Paul from here and forevermore. Nothing like that. It's just suddenly we're calling him Paul. So that's why some people think Sergius Paulus maybe was an idea. You know, maybe I should go with the Paul, more relatable to these people that are Gentiles, perhaps. But that's all we really know, is that we're pretty much going to call him Paul from this point on. So it says, verse 13, now when Paul and his company loosed from Paphos, they came to Perga in Pamphylia, and John, departing from them, returned to Jerusalem. Now, this is where it gets curious. Okay, so we go from Paphos, just to keep our map going, all the way up north to Turkey, which is Perga. And what's interesting about this is here Paul becomes, he starts becoming the main guy. And that's interesting because if you note in verse 1, Paul was the last one, or I should say Saul, was the last one on the list. And that's not a shock. He hadn't really done anything yet. Like, he was still just kind of the guy that used to persecute and torture Christians, but he wasn't known. See, we all have a hard time picturing him as anything but Paul, the mighty apostle. But actually, he's kind of the last on the list in verse 1. But now is where we start to see Paul sort of take a little step forward. And now we're talking about Paul, and we're not talking about Barnabas as much. The reason I observe this is over the years in ministry, I have found that sometimes the Lord does a switch on who's leading. The Lord changes out leaders and uses different people and different leaders in different ways. Even in my own personal ministry, when I was younger particularly, there were times where I thought I was, you know, I was asked to be in charge of something, and then somebody said, no longer you're in charge of that. We got somebody else who's going to do that. I have some funny stories. I don't have time to tell you, but times where I thought I was teaching the Bible at a youth thing, and then suddenly another guy shows up and says, I'm teaching tonight. And I'm like, who told you? Well, the pastor, my boss. I'm like, okay. And so I've had to deal with that kind of stuff. And that can be a little wounding sometimes when you feel like, man, the Lord's called me to lead. And then somebody just kind of jumps in there and takes the leadership. Maybe some of you have been there. Can I just say, the Lord works it all out and you don't have to worry about it. Just go with the flow and see what the Lord does. The Lord's going to use Barnabas mightily, differently, but the Lord's going to use Paul mightily, differently. But both of them are going to be used mightily. But here is where some would argue this, something happened. Could it be that John Mark was sort of I kind of like to think of Barnabas as the leader, and now Paul's sort of taking the lead. He just had the incident with the sorcerer, and the Holy Spirit used Paul to blind the guy, and then this leader just got saved through Paul. Barnabas was just standing watching. Paul did all this, and now we're talking about Paul all the time. And so some would argue, some scholars say, this is why John Mark left. Because maybe he didn't like Paul's leadership. Maybe he didn't feel called to leadership. But this contention started, I think, maybe right here, perhaps. Because suddenly, all of a sudden, John Mark leaves. This would make sense because the contention, if you know the story, they're going to go on another journey. And Barnabas is going, let's go. And I want to bring John Mark. And Paul's going to say, no, John Mark's not going with us this time. And Barnabas is like, I think we should go. And that's where they divide ways. And suddenly, so we're going to see that in the story. But I just want you to kind of see this kind of stuff. You might think, oh, it's terrible that this division happens in the church. It happened with Paul and Barnabas. It's been happening ever since. This shouldn't shock us that there's kind of division and tension. And sometimes whenever you have people involved, you got problems. But good news, if we just put our trust in the Lord, he's going to work all those things out and to chill out, not get bitter, not get upset. Try to get better rather than getting bitter. The people that last and survive those kind of church conflicts, they're usually stronger and more mature. I've noticed sometimes people get the more trendy term today is church hurt. I was hurt. And they just go off and they say, I was hurt, and that's kind of how they end. I'm just hurt. I'm wounded. But I would say, do whatever you can to get healing from the Lord and get back into the church, because I know it's flawed and I know there's people that make wrong decisions, but it doesn't mean you got a license to bail out of the church. A lot of people do that today, especially with this term, church hurt. And then church hurt goes to deconstruction, and then deconstruction goes to, you know, ultimately walking away from the Lord altogether. Watch out for that. I like the people that can work through these things. We're going to see these guys work through this little trouble. So John Mark leaves them, goes to Jerusalem. We're not really sure why, but maybe he's upset that Paul was starting to be large and in charge, and the Holy Spirit is sort of sealing that deal, which is kind of a big shift. So verse 14, it says, but when they departed from Perga, they came to Antioch in Pisidia, and went to the synagogue on the Sabbath day and sat down. Okay, now don't confuse this. This is a different Antioch. Isn't it funny they have all the same names? But this Antioch is in Pisidia, north of Perga, but it's a different Antioch, much smaller, nothing like the other Antioch, which was one of the top three cities of the Roman Empire. So a different Antioch. Verse 15, and after the reading of the law and the prophets, the rulers of the synagogue sent unto them, saying, you men and brethren, if you have any word of exhortation for the people, say on. Then Paul stood up and beckoning with his hand said, men of Israel and ye that fear God, give audience. Now, this is interesting because this is the first time Paul is giving a sermon. They give him an opportunity to preach. One of the things you know about a church leader, if they're ready to preach or teach in season and out of season, Paul's just got an opportunity. The door is open. Does anybody have any word of exhortation for the people? Say it now. Or kind of like, say it now or forever hold your peace. And so guess what? Paul, he stands up and he's ready to roll. Why? Because he's truly that kind of a leader. That's the kind of leader an elder, pastor, bishop should be in the church of Jesus Christ. Apt to teach. That's one of the requirements of an elder, pastor, bishop in the church. To be ready to teach on a dime. In our minds. Are you ready to give a word? Some of you are like, well, I'm not a leader in the church. Yeah, but you're a leader in your home. Mom and dad, to have a teaching ready to roll for your kids when you get that little downtime, that little moment where the kids are actually being still for 10 seconds, maybe that's the time to be ready to teach in season and out of season. You know, some of you are horrified by that notion of being ready to teach, apt to teach. Well, it doesn't always mean in front of a big crowd. One of my favorite stories, Charles Haddon Spurgeon, he was a big guy, you know, with a booming voice, huge pulpit. They didn't have a PA system, so they had all these sound panels and boards that sort of, when he preached, it would just echo through this huge hall. And he would preach. As you go up the stairs, you then go up onto the pulpit and preach from that high. And it was a huge and packed house every time. But one of the great stories is Spurgeon taught young men how to preach. He even has a book that I love called Lectures to My Students. But in one of those stories, he got a bunch of his young men that were in training, pastors in training, and he brought them into this hall. Even though it was largely empty, it was just the students, and Spurgeon was sitting in the front row. And the exercise was to be able to just be ready to teach whatever you give. And so Spurgeon would just, you know, give out like a scripture or something or a story and say, the guy would walk up and then Spurgeon would tell him what to preach on. And as he was walking up, he was supposed to formulate a sermon and then give that sermon in front of Spurgeon and all the other students. Well, this one guy gets called and he walks up nervously shaking like a leaf, you know, and he leans over and Spurgeon says, okay, your topic is Zacchaeus. Gulp. And the guy nervously goes up these big stairs, gets up to that big level, and at the pulpit, with a quiver in his voice, he says, I have 3 points today, which was a Spurgeon thing. Spurgeon always had 3 points, so they were following his lead. He said, number one, Zacchaeus is a wee little man, and I am a wee little man. Number two, Zacchaeus was up a tree, and I am up a tree. Number three, Zacchaeus was told by Jesus, you come down from there, and I will now come down from here. And he went down those stairs. I love that. Preaching can be scary and intimidating. Some people think I'm not scared or intimidated, and I just seem, here's what the truth of the matter, I'm always horrified. I just learn to cover it up. That's all I'm doing. Just learn to kind of calmly do. I think it's because I'm used to being dumb in front of people. But it's more about you're handling the perfect word of God. And man, you don't ever want to do damage to the Word of God. But one of the best ways you can be ready to preach the Word of God without doing damage to the Word of God is to study the Word of God and to be in the Word of God. That's kind of important. And I just wanted to note that Paul was ready to roll, and he's been in the Word for over a decade now studying, and it's going to be obvious that he knows the Scriptures. He already knew the Old Testament, if you would, because of the Pharisee thing, but translating it into the New Testament church, Paul's been working hard, and you're going to see that. By the way, according to most studies, what people fear the most is number one, public speaking. Over 75% as their top fear, according to the National Institutes of Mental Health. The second one is death. Death is number two. Public speaking is number one. That's true. But it's funny how the Lord's called us to go and preach the gospel and speak the word. So this is 14 years or so after Paul is saved, and he's been studying, and now he's ready to roll. And this is Paul's first sermon.
10: Pastor Bredmeter pausing for today in a verse-by-verse account of the first missionary journey of Paul here on Today's Word. And I invite you to stay right there as Pastor Brett will join me here in a moment. 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Well, Pastor Brett is with me now. Brett, there's a question that will interest many people, and that is, I know you began your ministry here at Athey Creek Church 30 years ago.
8: Yeah.
10: So if you could go back to a younger Brett in 1996, would you have thought that Christ's return for the church would have happened by now?
8: That's an interesting question, Kurt. And honestly, I think that the early disciples probably expected Jesus' return in their lifetime, 2,000 years ago. In Acts 1:11, the angels said, "This same Jesus shall so come in like manner as you've seen him go into heaven." So from the very beginning, the church was living with an expectation of his return. And now if you fast forward today, some people might say, well, it's been 2,000 years. But the Bible actually addresses that. In 2 Peter 3, it says the Lord is not slack or literally lazy concerning his promise, but is long-suffering, not willing that any should perish. So the delay is not neglect. It's actually mercy. And here's the key. You know, we're still called to live ready. Jesus said in Luke 12, be like the servants who are watching and waiting and ready for their master's return. So whether it was 1996 or 2026, the right posture, in my opinion, is the same. You know, live expectantly, stay faithful, be ready, because he could be coming at any moment. Now, if he doesn't, I think I'm in good company with Peter and James and John and Spurgeon and Billy Graham and all those that have gone before us. They all expected the Lord to come in their lifetime, but I think that changed the way they live.
10: That's really a great reminder that we do need to stay faithful, awaiting his return, knowing that that alone can keep us faithful, like all those you mentioned. Thank you, Pastor Brett, for that encouragement. And I do want to remind you that if you'd like more information about Today's Word Radio, Athey Creek Church, or Pastor Brett Metter, just visit our website at todayswordradio.com. 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Today's Word with Pastor Brett Metter is an outreach of Athey Creek Church in West Lynn, Oregon.
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1: With SRN News, I'm John Scott. Luigi Mangione pleading guilty to federal stalking charges in the killing of UnitedHealthcare CEO Brian Thompson. He admitted to following Thompson to an investor conference in 2024 and shooting him on a New York City street. At sentencing, he faces life in prison. Tropical storm Lala expected to strengthen into a hurricane as it approaches Hawaii's Big Island. President Trump's administration asking the U.S. Supreme Court to allow the White House to continue construction on its $400 million ballroom project. Well, it appeals a lower court's order to halt the work. Reddit will be joining the S&P 500 next week. The company will be joining the benchmark index as of this coming Tuesday. This is SRN News.
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29: This is not saying Jesus sympathetically feels our pain. He takes our sin and its full punishment, pays for it in full, and thus brings to an end the reign of sin in our lives with all of its effects and all of its manifestations, all of its griefs and all of its sorrows. And one day we'll enter into the fullness of it.
30: 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I'm your host, Phil Johnson. The gospel of Jesus Christ can be compared to a bottomless well. No matter how many times you draw from its life-giving truth, you can't exhaust the supply. You'll never fully grasp everything there is to know about God's work of salvation. But that doesn't mean there aren't some essential gospel truths that you can and must understand. Today, John MacArthur looks at one of those essentials, namely repentance, from a source you might not expect, the Old Testament. John's current series is titled The Gospel According to God. To make sure you're clear on the importance of repentance in salvation, turn to Isaiah 53 as John begins today's lesson.
29: We saw the startling servant in verses 13 to 15 at the end of chapter 52. We saw the scorned servant, verses 1 through 3, and now we come to the substituted servant. Looking continually at the servant of Jehovah, we now see him in his role as a substitute. And the transition comes in verse 4 with the first word, surely, or truly, or verily. This is an exclamation. This is a sudden recognition of something unexpected, a dramatic change from the previous perception. This is a reversal. This is spinning on their heels fast. Surely, as if to say, whoa, stop in our tracks and turn and go the other way. Now we see our griefs he himself bore, our sorrows he carried. He was pierced for our transgressions, crushed for our iniquities, chastened for our well-being, scourged for our healing. That is the complete reversal of how they viewed the cross. He took our place, died in our stead, gave his life for us. Technically, we would call this vicarious penal substitution. Finally, as a nation, they're going to see it and believe it, and they're going to be saved in that hour. These three verses, by the way, verses 4, 5, and 6, are so connected that they're like concentric circles. They kind of weave around and around each other. And each of them mentions the wrongs and the provision of the servant to provide atonement for those wrongs. And they do cycle around the same theme, but they are so profoundly rich. They understand how wrong they were. They had a wrong attitude, manifest in wrong behavior. Listen, coming from their nature. Repentance grasps all three. True repentance takes the recognition that we think wrong, we act wrong, because we are profoundly corrupt in nature. Verse 4 is about their wrong attitudes. Verse 5 is about their wrong behavior. And verse 6 is about their wrong nature. They go all the way down deep. Our attitude was wrong, terribly wrong. We esteemed him stricken, smitten of God, and afflicted. That's wrong. We thought he was being punished for his own iniquity. Our behaviors were wrong, transgressions, iniquities, but mostly because our nature is wrong. Verse 6 is about nature. We're like sheep who've gone astray. Each of us has turned to his own way. You say, well, in what sense is that speaking of nature? Sheep do what sheep do. That's the analogy. They wander off into danger. That was us. Our nature was wrong, and we went our own way. So they have come to a place, this future generation of Jews, that every sinner must come to be saved, in which you understand that you have to change your mind about Christ, how you think about Christ. You have to recognize the transgressions and iniquities that mark your behavior and the subsequent alienation from God and soul sickness that you possess. And then you must recognize that there's a problem deep down, profoundly embedded in your humanity. You're a sinner. And that's what you have here. The awakening is stunning. They get it. Our griefs he himself bore. Our sorrows he carried. We ourselves, we are the issue here. Our griefs. The word for griefs is sickness. It's diseases, infirmities, calamities, pretty broad word. And here, sins are viewed from the perspective of their effects. Sins are viewed from the perspective of what they produce, the conditions that come from sin. Life becomes full of sickness, disease, infirmity, calamity. These are the griefs. And it's a word that looks mostly at the objective, the outside, the agonies and struggles and issues that we deal with in life. Our griefs he himself bore. The word bore means to lift up, pick up, and place on oneself. He picked up all of that that sin produced and put it on himself. And then they say it another way, our sorrows, that's the word for pains, that talks more about the subjective or the inward. Griefs is a word that refers to the outward effects of sin, and sorrows is a word that refers mostly to the inward effect of sin. But sin is viewed here not as a moral entity, which the word sin would convey, but rather from the distress and horrors and issues of life that flow out of sin. He picked up sin with all that it produces and carried it, put it on himself, carried it. Well, we know he carried it to the cross and he bore the full punishment of God. The Lord was pleased to crush him, verse 10 says. He took the punishment for our sin and thus carried the full weight of sin and all its effects away. This is not saying Jesus sympathetically feels our pain. It's not saying that. It is that he takes our sin and its full punishment, pays for it in full, and thus brings to an end the reign of sin in our lives with all of its effects and all of its manifestations, all of its griefs and all of its sorrows. And one day we'll enter into the fullness of that, won't we? One day when we enter into heaven, no more sin and no more effects. We should have suffered for our sins, but he did. He took away from us all that belonged to us, all that we should have felt by way of judgment, pain, devastation, even eternal punishment, and put it on himself. And thus he shifted the load completely away from us. He takes our sin and removes it, having paid for it in full. Now that's the prophecy of Isaiah about this one who will come. And you're going to see that same truth reiterated in the remaining sections of this great chapter because it is the cardinal truth. Verse 8, for example, he was cut off out of the land of the living for the transgression of my people to whom the stroke was due. The question then is, who is this person? Peter, no doubt having this passage in mind, tells us in 1 Peter 2, speaking of Christ, he says, of Christ, he himself bore our sins in his body on the cross, and by his wounds you were healed. That's a direct allusion to Isaiah 53. It can be no one but Christ, no one but Jesus Christ can fulfill this. Israel will come to that knowledge, come to that awareness, weeping and wailing in repentance, having seen the truth about the servant Messiah, Yeshua, Jesus. They will testify to the massive error that they have made. Generations have made it. For thousands of years they have made this error. And here they declare how wrong they were. It wasn't for his sin that he suffered, it was for their sin. And then comes this confession. Yet, reaching back, we ourselves esteemed him stricken, smitten of God, and afflicted. And there's the confession that we thought God was punishing him for his own sins. We considered or reckoned him the stricken, smitten, afflicted by God for blasphemy. The word God is Elohim, and all those verbs connect with Elohim. Stricken by God, smitten by God, afflicted by God. We thought God was punishing him for his sins. And the language here is very strong. The word stricken is to strike violently. A very violent word used in Exodus 11, one of the plagues. The word smitten means basically to beat someone even to death. And the word afflicted, a general word, to be humiliated, to be degraded, to be destroyed. So we thought that when he was being smashed and beaten and degraded and humiliated, that this was God doing it because he was a blasphemer. And by the way, that is still the Jewish assessment today. Jewish assessment is just that today. And they will someday in the future know that this is the Lamb of God chosen by Him to be the vicarious substitute bearing their sins. They get it. And so in verse 5, they will say, He was pierced for our transgressions, crushed for our iniquities, chastened for our well-being, scourged for our healing. This is such marvelous language here, very graphic. The words pierced, crushed, chastened or punished, scourged, very strong words. Let's talk about those for a moment. The prophet has no knowledge of the cross, doesn't know what's going to happen 700 years hence. The Spirit of God leads him to pick these words, and we could say that these are metaphoric words in some way, or these are sort of general words that the saying pierced, crushed, punished, scourged, simply trying to pick words that are graphic and dramatic and sort of repulsive to think about someone being treated this way, and that they're intended to be somewhat general, and you would be right about that. There are Hebrew scholars that suggest that the word pierced, for example, is the strongest Hebrew expression for violent death. So that if you look at it in a general sense, you could say, well, whoever this is, he's going to have a violent death. And you would be right. And you could look at the word crushed. And that word can refer to anything from being trampled to death, literally trampled, crushed underfoot, such as Lamentations 3:34, all the way to being battered and bruised. That would be the lesser of it. It could be simply a broad word for somebody's life being crushed out, but it can be anything, as I said, from being trampled to death to being severely bruised. And then the word chastisement, very interesting word. It is the only Hebrew word to express punishment, and punishment is a technical term. It's a legal term in some sense. And you could say, well, this definitely was a punishment, generally speaking, and you would be correct about that. And the word scourged could also be viewed in somewhat of a general sense. Scourging meaning lashing someone, slashing someone, inflicting wounds on someone. They could be general words. And perhaps when Isaiah wrote that, that's what he thought. Well, this is just picking all the worst possible descriptions of a horrific, horrendous death. But the truth of the matter is, they're not just general terms, because every one of them specifically happened to Jesus. He was pierced 5 times, both feet, both hands, and his side. Psalm 22 is a psalm that looks forward to the cross. Psalm 22 begins, my God, why have you forsaken me? The very words Jesus said on the cross. But in Psalm 22:16, the psalmist writes, they pierced my hands and feet. Zechariah 12:10, Zechariah says, they'll look on him whom they pierced. And they actually pierced Jesus on the cross. That actually happened. What about the word crushed? Can refer, as I said, to anything from a sort of severe bruising to being trampled to death. Listen, we know what happened to Jesus. We know that he was slapped. We know that he was punched in the face, John 19:3. And we also know, according to Matthew chapter 27, verse 30, that the Romans took sticks and beat him in the face with sticks. Punching him in the face, slapping him in the face, and beating his head and his face with sticks would raise bruises and welts. That would be within the framework of that word, crushed. What about the next one? Chastening, as I said, the Hebrew word for punishment. Was his execution a form of punishment? Absolutely it was. There was an indictment of him. You remember the Jews called him together and brought in false witnesses to tell lies against him. The indictment went from place to place in the house of Annas and Caiaphas. They passed him over to Herod. They passed him back. Mock series of trials in which they tried to bring that indictment to an actual crime. And then they wanted an execution, so they put him before Pilate. And Pilate was intimidated and blackmailed into sentencing Jesus to death, and his execution was an official punishment by the government of Rome. It was a punishment, result of an indictment, a trial, a verdict, a sentence, a formal punishment was carried out. And what about the word scourging? Is that just a generic term?

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3: Time I listened to you on the day of salvation, I helped you. Isaiah said that to for a word from the Lord to the people. This is a day when I will listen. This is a day of salvation when I will help. And then Paul pulls it into the present and says, but now is the acceptable time. Behold, now is the day of salvation. Israel's national salvation, that's future. At the end of a time called the tribulation. But now is the day of salvation. Now is the acceptable time for you, Jew or Gentile. This is available if you will receive the gift. Maybe this is that surely moment. We were wrong about him. It was for us that he died. He took our griefs, our sorrows, our sickness, our calamities, our disasters. And our sin, paid for all the sin, and carried away all its effects forever. This is your day to put your trust in the Savior.
4: You're listening to Grace to You Weekend, the Bible teaching ministry of John MacArthur. John's lesson today is from his series called The Gospel According to God. Now, friend, even though today's topic, repentance, is an essential aspect of Christian faith and practice, it's often misunderstood. And because of that, a few years back, I asked John to give a biblical definition of repentance, what it is and what it is not. And this is what he said.
3: Yeah, I think anybody who takes it at face value in the Bible knows that it means turning from sin to God. That's the language of the apostles in the book of Acts, repentance toward God and faith in our Lord Jesus Christ. So I think traditionally the word repentance has always meant a turning. Where it got confusing was, a few decades back, when people didn't want the word repentance to relate to sin. And they started talking about repentance, meaning changing your mind about who Jesus is. You remember that because
5: yeah, I do.
3: That's when I wrote the book, The Gospel According to Jesus, to attack that error. They were saying, and leading Bible teachers were saying, repentance is a human work that cannot be added to salvation. But the Bible itself says God grants repentance. It's not a human work. It's a divine work. The Holy Spirit has come to convict men of sin and righteousness and judgment, which leads to repentance. So when I wrote the book, The Gospel According to Jesus, and the sequel, The Gospel According to the Apostles, I was actually trying to attack the idea that repentance is nothing more than changing your mind about who Jesus is. And that's almost a direct quote from the people who were advocating that. It is not changing your mind about who Jesus is. You need to do that. But repentance is a turning from sin toward righteousness, from the kingdom of darkness toward the kingdom of light, from Satan toward Christ. So I think we have successfully made a case for biblical repentance, and I'm grateful to say, Phil, I think in recent years and recent decades, that old understanding that basically eliminated the biblical definition of repentance has been removed, and I think there's a healthy new understanding that repentance means you're turning from sin. It's not something that the unregenerate person can do on his own. It is a work of God as much as any other element of salvation.
5: Yeah, well, at least that idea is becoming more rare. There are people trying to resurrect that notion that repentance is nothing more than a change.
3: But I think where it was once a dominating idea because of schools that were propagating it, it's now, as you said, a little more rare.

0: Well, some helpful clarification there from John MacArthur on the issue of repentance. 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And then be back next week when we continue John MacArthur's study called The Gospel According to God. It's another half hour of unleashing God's truth one verse at a time on Grace to You Weekend.
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12: In 1783, the Revolutionary War was nearly over, but America's future remained uncertain. Officers in the Continental Army were angry. Congress had failed to provide promised pay, and some considered using the Army's power to force the government's hand. George Washington understood their frustration, but he also knew the liberty they had fought to win could be destroyed by the very army that secured it. Washington confronted his officers and urged them to choose honor, patience, and loyalty to the Republic over rebellion. He could have used their anger to increase his own power. Instead, he used his influence to restrain it. Power asks what it can take. Character asks what duty requires. Washington's lesson still stands. Freedom survives when leaders place principle above ambition and remain faithful to God, country, and the people they serve.
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17: Yeah, it's really come down to choosing between the lesser of two evils, because these folks who are not allowed to go to church are also not allowed to have house meetings in their homes. And so you have a choice between going to the church building and getting attacked by these religious radicals, or you have a house meeting to worship Jesus in your house and people report you to the police and you get arrested. So which would you rather? Do you want to get arrested or do you want to get attacked? This is what people in India are facing right now. Dignity Freedom is so happy to give them that hope, whether it's through food, medicine, legal aid, or even, assisting those whose husbands and fathers have been martyred.
18: Welcome in, everyone. It's Big Wave Dave, David James here, along with my friend Todd with Dignity Freedom Network. That's Leah of Dignity Freedom Network describing, in her own words, what fellow brothers and sisters in Asia, and quite frankly, all around the world, millions of Jesus followers. As you listen right now, you could be arrested. You could have your home burned down, pastor killed, one of your sons or daughters, grandsons, granddaughters, kidnapped. You yourself could be kidnapped if you were listening to this, exactly where our fellow Jesus followers are. And so, Todd, we are standing in the gap. I mean, and Leah talking about it. Look, they have a choice. They either pay a ransom, they convert, or they die, and they have to run. So Dignity Freedom Network is saying, well, look, medical care, emergency food, legal aid, life-saving support to fellow brothers and sisters. They're crying, Todd. They didn't give up the name of Jesus.
19: Yeah, imagine gathering your family to worship Jesus or attending a church like, so many of us do every Sunday without any fear of reprisals. But in India, where that is not at all popular and actually, can be life-threatening, these families are losing their homes. They're losing their businesses, pastors being killed, churches being burned, Bibles being burned, all happening today to Christian families in India. But today, the good news is because of friends like you, they're finding food, shelter, medicine, And the reminder that the body of Christ has not forgotten them. It's a beautiful opportunity for you to step in and out of gratitude for the fact that we worship in freedom and without fear of reprisals here in America, we can give a little gift and support our brothers and sisters in need in India through Dignity Freedom Network. That is the opportunity today. And Dave, it is so incredibly inexpensive, I guess.
18: Yes.
19: But, you know, it's an incredible ministry opportunity. For just $40, you can provide a month worth of food and various other relief supplies that these families need. We call it an emergency relief bundle. It's food, it's medicines. It's really kind of custom tailored to whatever these individual families need. Clothing for their children, shoes for the kids' feet, for their feet, and also tutoring for the kids who can't go to school. Because again, these families, many of them have been displaced. They no longer have a place to call home simply because they love and they follow Jesus and they were not willing to turn away from that belief and denounce him. So we have the opportunity to step in today and make a real difference and encourage our brothers and sisters in Christ. 877-374-2809. 877-374-2809 is the phone number. You can also click the red Dignity Freedom banner at WAVA.com, right there, top of the page. Click through there, give your best gift, but please do it now because every day is another day of suffering for these families. And Dave, this has been going on for years now. I mean, this persecution is ongoing. It's not ending. Families, we estimate about 10,000-ish families no longer have a place to lay their head at night. Imagine if you were in their shoes, what would you hope and pray that someone would do to help you and your family? Let's be the help that we would want to receive if we were in their shoes.
18: You know, Todd, as you talk about that, I think Leah, let me give the number again, 877-374-2809, 877-374-2809. Click the Dignity Freedom Network banner, WAVA.com. Leah talks about the urgency of this. Rada is this precious girl's name, and you're going to hear, friends, why it's so urgent that we care for those that are targeted, hunted, persecuted. Their crime, they love Jesus. And we say, you know what, brothers and sisters? You did not give up his name. He has not abandoned or forgotten you. This is the story of Rada.
17: They definitely need someone to stand up and advocate for them. You know, this reminds me of the story of a young girl named Rada. And Rada was 11 years old when I heard her story. She was on the outskirts of her village. And very sadly, she was attacked in just about the worst way a young girl could be attacked. And she was bloodied and on the ground, just left for dead by this mob of, again, religious radicals and the religious ideologies that want to stamp out Christianity. And so there was little Rada, and she somehow garnered the strength to get up and walk into the center of the village. And as she walked through the village, crying out for help with her clothes torn and the blood dripping down her, you know, face and her body, she was unable to get the help of anyone. They all closed the door and said, no, we don't want to help you. You're a Christian. And she eventually walked through, and finally she did find someone after hours who would help her and get her to the hospital. And then Dignity Freedom Network was able to come in and pay for those hospital bills and get her the follow-up that she needed, and of course the emotional counseling and help her to file a police case. But it's people like young Rada who need someone to stand up for them, to advocate for them, to say, you are made in the image of God and you are worth something, and we will stand by your side.
18: We're looking right now to get 100 families cared for here during the program. Todd, we have about 18 minutes that remain. That'd be a $4,000 gift. If someone just heard Rada's story shared by DFN Network's Leah, would you... And your best gift is for 100 of the next Radas. That'd be a $4,000 gift. Again, if that's not you, I understand. But $200, five families, 20 of us doing that. Guys, we get those 100 like Rada. Todd, 877-374-2809, 877-374-2809, Dignity Freedom Network banner, WAVA.com. Todd, if not us, who, brother? I mean, Rada, no one came to her aid.
19: Yeah. Yeah. And, you know, you think about that. It's like, okay, so, yeah, you know, you have a problem with the way, you know, your neighbor is worshiping. You don't agree with their religious beliefs. First of all, I mean, I think to lash out at them in any way, shape, or form is just not right.
18: Right.
19: But that's a thing, and it's happening. But a child, I mean, to beat a child in the worst possible way, and then, you know, as that child is roaming through the streets, bleeding, clothes tattered, in obvious need of help, and everyone turning a blind eye to a child in need, a child in distress, again, simply because they recognize, well, that's the child of that family, and they worship Jesus, so we're not going to help a child in need. It just speaks to how egregious and how much hate is at the heart of what's going on. And look, you know, it's being perpetrated by human beings, but let's not misunderstand what's going on here, and it's biblical, right? The Bible says we don't wrestle against flesh and blood, but against rulers and principalities of the spiritual realm, right? This is the enemy trying to stomp out people believing in and spreading the love of Jesus, obviously in a country that desperately needs that good news. And so we have what a profound opportunity for us to come to the aid of these brothers and sisters who have not shied away from that truth, who have, if they're guilty of anything, it's living their faith out loud. Mm-hmm. Not because they're trying to put it in other people's faces, but just to say, look, Jesus has changed my life, and I want him to change your life. And man, they are being persecuted, martyred even for that belief. And if we as followers of Jesus here in America will turn a blind eye to them, where will they turn for help? They're turning to God. Obviously, they're throwing up prayers. God, would you please help us? You know how God works, though? He works through you. He works through his people. We are his hands and feet. Mm-hmm. So brothers, sisters, I'm entreating you right now. Please, it's a small amount of money. $40 is a month of food and other meaningful care for one of these displaced and persecuted families. And this is ongoing. You know, many of these families have been living without a place to call home, without an income, without an opportunity to ever, at this point, go back to their village, to their home, simply because they follow Jesus. And every day they come into our Dignity Freedom Network Relief Centers in need of everything and anything we can offer them. We can only provide that because of your generosity, your compassion right now. So please, $40 per family. I got to believe there's a lot of people out there that you would say, you know what, I can give $200 and provide for five families. Maybe $1,000 like Benjamin just did. Thank you.
18: Benjamin.
19: I gave a $1,000 gift. 25 families right there. Oh, and I do want to remind you that thanks to some generous friends of Dignity Freedom Network, every gift that you give is actually going to be matched right now for twice the impact. So if you give that $1,000 gift, it actually is going to impact 50 families right now. So don't hesitate. You don't need to pray about it. You don't need to overthink it. This is squarely in God's word. Hebrews 13:3. Remember those who are mistreated as if you yourselves were suffering. We remember them by giving to help them. That's what you're doing. 877-374-2809. 877-374-2809. We have people waiting to take your very generous gift right now. You can give online, wava.com, that red banner right there at the top of the page. And, you know, Dave, I can't help but think, all during the month of July, and as we linger now, you know, we're heading into August, you know, we're just reveling, those of us who are just so blessed that we live in a country like America. We're celebrating 250 years of freedom.
18: Yes.
19: And I can't think of a better way to express our gratitude to Almighty God for the freedom that we enjoy. Every day, every week, every time we go to church, every time we crack our Bible, every time we lift our prayers to the name of the Lord, it's so easy to take it for granted. But man, we're so blessed that we get to do that in freedom and without fear. But there are so many places in the world, a growing number of places where they can't do that. So out of gratitude for the freedom that God has provided you to worship, will you give right now to help these persecuted families?
18: 877-374-2809. Todd mentioned it. Big Way Dave, David James, along with Todd, Dignity Freedom Network, we're advocating for our fellow brothers and sisters around the world, in South Asia particularly, where DFN Network is there. Pastors assassinated, mob storming churches, burning them down, Bibles being destroyed. $200, five families being doubled, that becomes 10. And we're looking to get 100 families here in the next 13 minutes. $4,000 would be the 100 families. That'd be doubled to 200. And again, if that's not you, okay, $200 for five. The next Rada's, right? Like Rada, 10, double two because of this generous friend of the fellow Jesus followers we're talking about. 877-374-2809, 877-374-2809. Click that Dignity Freedom Network banner, WAVA.com. Todd, you mentioned a 250 years of freedom and not taking our republic for granted. And we listen to the Bible study we have here. You may listen to your Chris Tomlin, your Brandon Lake, your Elevation Worship. You're listening to worship and praise, and you're doing that out in public. Someone hears that, and all of a sudden, you're being not just, oh, you're a bigot, you listen to that. No, it's not where you post something on Facebook and they call your name. No, you're either being arrested, you're being attacked, your family being attacked, your home burned down. And you say, Dave, Todd, you guys are just, really? That's really happening? Yes, Simon. He's exhibit A of why it is we're saying, not on our watch are we going to let our fellow brothers and sisters just be out in the night, not knowing where their next meal is going to come from, all because they didn't give up the name of Jesus. And we're an answer to their prayer, like, God, where are you? And here come the souls of Dignity Freedom Network, just like they did for Simon.
20: Because many of my relatives live with us, we had a full house. There were nine in our home. And for years, I had been able to live out my faith freely and make enough money to care for all of us. However, some very dangerous people found out about our faith. They attacked us, beat us, and burned down our home. So, we had to flee. Because of our faith, we were treated like outcasts. And it was hard for me to find work. Plus, my son has a medical condition, and I needed to provide medicine for him. For the last year, we've survived mostly on rice. So we've become very hungry at times, and it can hurt. As a father, it's tough seeing my family like this.
18: So because someone like us invested in Simon and his family's life, they now have an opportunity to grieve their loss, to be able to know that in their faith in the one true God, the Father, Son, and Holy Spirit, that they made the right decision because they didn't give up his name. Because someone like us invested in their life, food, water, medicine, counseling, so much of that, Todd. And this $200? I mean, and that being doubled to 10? You and I, we were talking about the program. You know, majority of us watched the World Cup, and we saw all the seats filled up in every one of the stadiums. I mean, I just checked it out to say, okay, you know, it might be kind of fun to go see a match or whatever. The cheapest seat I could find was like the Haiti-South Africa match in Kansas City, and that was a $900 seat. Yet I'm looking at every single arena around the country, and they're all packed. I'm like, hallelujah, Lord, that's great. People investing right there. I can just click my pause button on the DVR. I can walk down to the refrigerator, grab something to eat, go use the restroom, come back. I'm not having to, you know, worry about anybody. The point is, we invest in all those things that matter. Maybe doing a holiday. You mentioned August staring at us, schools, back to school shopping. Hard to believe that's happening. It matters that there's souls like Simon that is a fellow brother who did not give up his faith. Sounded like someone like us. We're living out our faith. We're listening to music. We're worshiping. We're praising. We have our family. He has a job. He's providing for his family. And then, boom, somebody heard radical ideologies, found about the faith, attacked them, burned their home. They were on the run, Todd. And that's why someone like us through Dignity Freedom Network stood up for them. And they have an opportunity to rebuild. But that only happens for someone like Simon when we make the phone call click of a mouse.
19: Yeah, and you do that 877-374-2809, 877-374-2809. You want to give online? You can do that at WAVA.com. There's a red banner right there at the top of the page. Please be as generous as you can. Yes. $40 helps one family. $200, that's five families. Whatever you do, it's going to be doubled right now. But just let me encourage you, knowing that your gift is going to be doubled, do not cut it in half. All right? I mean, if you were thinking, I could give $200, then give $200 because it's as if you gave $400 and helped 10 families. Absolutely incredible. But I will be very honest and tell you that we've been bringing this opportunity before this listening family for several weeks now, and we're not to where we really thought we would be at this point in time. We're trying to provide for 1,200 families, 1,200 precious children of God who are suffering, paying the greatest price, even up to death, because they follow Jesus. And right now, we're just under 400 families having been provided for. So about 30% of the way there. I know that you have a heart for the Lord. Mm. I know you have a heart to help your brothers and sisters in need. And just please don't sit it out thinking, well, I'm sure a lot of people are responding, so they don't really need me. I'm here to tell you, we and they really need you. They really need you. So if your best gift is $40, if your best gift is $4,000, please step forward and give it right now. Every day that goes by is more families that are in desperate need, and we don't have the resources to help them. We've been, this is a sustained response that we've been offering through Dignity Freedom Network for several years now. And it's showing no signs of slowing. That's the heartbreaking thing. The persecution, if anything, is actually on the increase. More and more families coming to us every day in need of help. And so we are counting on Christians here in America to respond and give your best gift. You know, Jesus told us that following him would come with a cost. But I fear, and it's a weird way to say it that way, but I do fear that we are so incredibly blessed here in America that it really doesn't cost us anything, that maybe we have become a little bit deaf to the cries of those who are, in fact, paying the deepest prices for their faith. And so, man, this is my call to you, brothers, sisters. Let's wake up. Wake up to the blessings that we are so privileged to have, and wake up to the beautiful opportunity that God is extending to you right now as you hear my voice to step in and make a meaningful difference and be an encouragement to these brothers and sisters who are paying that cost every day with everything. They've lost, many of them, everything they had on earth. Yeah. And some people, pastors have been killed. Women and children have been widowed, have become orphans because their father, their husband, was killed for his faith. But you know what? They're not turning away. They're not turning away. I'm convicted and I'm inspired by that. And I hope you are as well. And man, truly, it's like, It's kind of in many ways, and I don't mean to minimize any gift, but it is kind of the least that we could do to take a little bit of how God has blessed us and just, you know, with our money and just say, you know what, here's $40. I'm so blessed I can give that, and I probably won't even miss it. Here's $400 for many of us, and I just want you to know I'm praying for you. I have not forgotten you. God has not forgotten you. So please step forward right now and be a part of this.
18: 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We have about 3.5 minutes that remain in the program. And friends, yeah, $40 caring for one, like Myra, where we again, living out their faith just like we do, just going about their life. And listen what happened when Mira, our best gift, we're looking to get 100 families. That'd be a $4,000 gift. $1,000 would be 25 families, you and three others. Again, if that's not you, okay. $200, five families being doubled to 10 families. Every gift, dollar for double, doubled. By the way, your $40 gift actually becomes two. And if I may, I could even invite someone to opt in $40 a month over the next year, because you're, every time you see that credit card of $40, that redeems all those other purchases of where I grumbled, where you get that $40 a month going, hallelujah, Lord, another soul like Mira being cared for.
0: Until very recently, we could live out our faith openly. We could go to church, talk about Jesus, It was great. But a few months ago, the attacks started. Many were killed. Churches were burned down and people are now running for their lives. Because of that, many markets are closed. Farmers can't grow crops. And no one can find any jobs. So it's very hard to have enough to eat. This is an all-out war. And even though we have faith in God, we don't know how it's going to end. And we constantly have to be ready to flee for our lives.
18: Todd, you talked about it, spiritual warfare. It is hardcore. Let's just kill all the Jesus followers.
19: Mm-hmm.
18: And you and I, with our phone call, click of a mouse at 877-374-2809, WAVA.com, we let our fellow brothers and sisters know that God has not abandoned them and he's not forgotten them. Todd, that's our gift.
19: Yeah. Right now, your generosity becomes food for these displaced, hungry families, medicine for them, safe shelter for people who no longer have a place to call home, no place to lie their head at night, and a powerful reminder that they are not alone, that they're not forgotten. 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
4: With SRN News, I'm Bob Agnew in Washington. The victory of so-called Democratic Socialists in recent primary elections may ironically turn out to be a blessing for Republicans in November. On the Salem News program this week on Capitol Hill with Tony Perkins, House Speaker Mike Johnson says the November midterms will let Americans choose between two starkly different visions for America's future.
5: But it's not just a contrast between common sense and crazy. It's a contrast between common sense and communism. Literally, communism. That's what we're facing right now. Incredible as it is, in November of this year, we are going to have the fateful cataclysmic battle between two completely different visions for America. Are we going to maintain our matchless constitutional republic, or are we going to go down this dark, dangerous, deadly road of communism? That is the choice for Americans, and they're beginning to see that, and I think that's going to be a huge thing for turnout for us in November.
4: Speaker Johnson's full views on the upcoming midterms will be heard when This Week on Capitol Hill is broadcast, beginning at 10 a.m. Eastern Time this morning on the Salem News Channel. Former Trump National Security Advisor K.T. McFarland tells the Salem Radio Network government employees need to be held accountable. She points to the most recent example, former NIH Director Anthony Fauci, who's accused of withholding medical information about the COVID vaccine from the American people.
23: If you look at Fauci, I mean, Fauci killed people. Right? Yeah. He killed, I mean, I can't tell you how many people I know who had miscarriages having had that, had the vaccine while they were pregnant.
4: She has a new book out called Revolution Trump. A Democrat senator making a surprising announcement.
25: Pennsylvania Democratic Senator John Fetterman says he will not campaign against Republican colleague David McCormick if McCormick runs for re-election in 2030. Fetterman called McCormick a great guy and a friend. The two senators have worked together on several efforts, including a joint fundraising committee and a project to represent Pennsylvania after the governor declined state funding. Willie Nelson, Washington.
4: And this is SRN News. A new study asks Americans how they feel about churches, and we get a report from correspondent Michael Harrington.
26: It comes from the Barna Group, and the big takeaway is that amongst the general public, small is better. The Barna poll finds 61% of Americans say they have a high level of trust in small, local houses of worship, compared to 31% who trust megachurches. People are a lot more likely to say they trust their local pastor than famous clergymen with a national profile. A lot of respondents put their level of trust in churches right up there with family. Michael Harrington reporting.
4: Lawmakers in Massachusetts have passed legislation that will give doctors the final say on whether an abortion should be allowed late in pregnancy. Under current Massachusetts law, abortion is legal for the first 24 weeks of pregnancy. It is allowed after that only if a doctor says it is necessary to preserve the life, physical or mental health of the mother. The new rules are more lax when it comes to the doctor's discretion. This is SRN News. New numbers are delivering something of a reality check to the media's crime narrative, and we get the details from correspondent Richard Boyd.
27: Data from 67 major police departments shows violent crime fell sharply in 2025. The Major Cities Chiefs Association reports homicides dropped about 19%, robberies fell roughly 20%, and aggravated assaults declined nearly 10%. A separate mid-year analysis of major U.S. cities found homicide rates down 17%, with hundreds fewer killings than a year earlier.
4: That is Richard Boyd reporting. As Americans struggle with rising costs, most of the nation's priciest cities share one thing in common. According to data on urban living costs, 24 of the 25 most expensive U.S. cities are governed by Democrats and their policies. Critics say it's because of years of high taxes and strict regulations. More of these stories at SRNnews.com.
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29: In a world where good news is hard to find, WAVA and One Heart DC present Good News for the City. We're here to share the good news of the gospel of Jesus Christ and what His body, the church, is doing to spread this good news in the Washington, D.C. metro area, including Northern Virginia, Maryland, and D.C. As Jesus said in John 17, "Father, that they may be one, just as we are one." Welcome to Good News for the City.
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19: 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It is my privilege to be with you here again on this weekend, and my name is Brian Bales. And we are in part two today of an interview that we are doing with Pastor Jeff Jacob of Word of Life International Church, WOLI.Church is where you can find him online. And you can physically find their church building in Sterling, Virginia. And if you did not have a chance to listen to our time together last week, I always encourage you, you can go to WAVA.com, click on the program guide, click on the program Good News for the City, and then catch the podcast there. But this week, we're going to talk, as I said, part two around a discussion, and we're going to talk about this idea of faithfulness once again. And so, Jeff, thanks for being back on the show for a second weekend with us.
8: It's great to hear your voice. Great to be part of this. And we want to talk about the faithfulness of God.
19: Yeah. And so last week, we dug into God's faithfulness towards us and how it is unchanging, is rooted in His character, not our performance. And this week, I want to kind of push towards a little bit now, how does that affect how we live towards others? You know, one of the things that we know from Scripture over and over again is that we are a reflection of Jesus Christ as believers, right? And our faithfulness, is what I like to say as a premise, doesn't make Christianity true, but it makes it more believable to an unknowing and an unbelieving world. And so it matters. I mean, Jesus calls us a city set on a hill, a light of the world, to let our light shine. And in fact, when we look at the book of Galatians, as we think about the fruits of the Spirit that are listed there, faithfulness is one of them. But I think in my life, I'm sure you might have been there, but if you've not ever been there, I know that you've met someone because you've met me. There is a temptation to think that faithfulness comes from gritting down my personal determination rather than understanding if it's a fruit of the Spirit, it's not produced by us, but it's produced by Him. Talk about what that looks like, living in that reality that it's not merely our personal determination.
8: Yeah. So faithfulness, as we relate to God's faithfulness, and now it's on us to walk in the fruit of the Spirit. And as we think about fruit, I think of fruit on trees, you know, many times all of the fruit of the Spirit, we tend to want to work for them, or I'm going to be faithful and I'm going to drive myself to be faithful. When you think of fruit on a tree, the reality is, you know, that orange is not out on the branch going, if I strain hard enough, I'll become an orange.
19: I had a great visual in my head when you did that. I hope our listeners did as well.
8: There's just life that's coming up out of the tree, because the tree has the right root system, has everything there, and life comes out and it just produces. And so it's not on the orange to produce, it's on the tree and what's flowing through the tree that brings life to that orange. And so many times when it comes to the fruit of the Spirit, it's something we can't work up, something we can't, you know, drive ourselves toward or push harder to walk in those things. It's a matter of abiding in the vine. Mm-hmm. And if we abide in Him and His words abide in us, if we allow that life-giving Spirit of God to live inside of us, these things, the natural result is that fruit will come.
19: Yeah.
8: And so rather than me driving myself and working really hard to make myself faithful, I believe there's discipline in that and there's some good to that. But the reality is it comes from walking with Him.
19: This is a great reminder. I once had someone describe to me abiding through another word, submitting. You know, just God, do what you want to do. Like the work is in the submission, not in the production, so to speak, of the fruit and of the Spirit of faithfulness in our life. Now, this is my personal observation. And so I want to be very careful whenever I speak here on the radio of assigning something to God that He doesn't distinctly or explicitly say Himself.
9: So this is something that I've gathered over time. It seems, and you may disagree, and if you do, feel free to say that, that God seems to value consistency over time more than occasional greatness when we look at how it functions and works. So if that's the case, how do we think about faithfulness growing not just in the big moments, but in the ordinary ones? For example, you know, the big moments of, am I going to be faithful in my integrity when someone asks me to do something that is clearly unethical and break the law? That's a pretty big one.
8: Yeah.
9: But there's also those little moments that no one else might ever see, and from an earthly standpoint, seem to have no impact on anything else, where faithfulness still matters. Talk about how it grows in those ordinary moments, not just the extraordinary ones.
8: I think faithfulness in our lives, that it is a fruit of the Spirit. So it grows naturally as we walk with God. But at the same time, it is doing the right thing over and over, continuing to do the right thing in the little things and in the big things. Consistent obedience over time is something that God really honors. God respects that. I think when we get before Him, and the words I want on my headstone, my wife would know it well, that I just want to hear the words, "Well done, good and faithful." Mm. Not good and anointed, not good and excellent leader, not good and good motivator, but good and faithful servant. And that if we can come to that place of saying, hey, I want to be in the place of being faithful. And faithfulness is not in the big times. Faithfulness is in when there's not a lot of money and there's not a lot of resources and things are not in the greatest, but you maintain being faithful. And then, you know, great things begin to happen. I have a book sitting on my desk right now by Mark Batterson called Gradually and Then Suddenly. And gradually, faithfulness, you'd be faithful for the long haul. You're faithful over years, and then suddenly things happen. But the reality is, it's the faithfulness that gets rewarded. And faithfulness is in the little things. It's in the mundane. It's in, hey, I'm going to stay in the Word every day. I'm going to stay in prayer every day. And as I do that over the long haul, you start seeing the big moments. You see the bigger things take place. But it all stems, and I believe God always looks at the heart of obedience and the heart of submission to Him. And that says, I'll be faithful to what He calls me to do.
9: I'm talking here with Pastor Jeff Jacob of Word of Life International Church, WOLI.church. It's where you can find him online in Sterling, Virginia. And we're conversating, or rather having conversation, I thought I would just make up a word there for us, Jeff, around this idea of God's faithfulness. That's what we did last week in part one of this conversation on the show. And now how it affects us and how we live towards others. And I want to kind of turn our attention there if I can, because God's faithfulness to us shouldn't just be something that's a benefit to us, but rather, you know, if we are called salt and light, there's something that we should be towards others, salt and light, good salt, not one that's just trampled under the ground, as Jesus talks about. So how can faithfulness affect how we treat people? Let's get practical. What are some ways that we who have accepted Jesus Christ as our Savior, we call ourselves believers, Christians, that we can demonstrate faithfulness in a world that often struggles, like faithfulness in marriages or friendships? The amount of people who just cut people off now today, not because they're legitimate unhealthy, but they're inconvenient or they're slightly annoying, right? And I had that temptation once. I'll just take it aside, Jeff, where I want to just kind of walk away from something because their inconvenience are slightly annoying. And Jesus just whispered in my ear, aren't you glad I don't treat you that way? Wow. You know, and it was a great reminder because I'm more than slightly inconvenient and more than slightly annoying many times in that way. So it's, you know, friendships, it's churches, it's where we work in everyday in and out responsibilities. Can you give us some ways to help just practically think through some of those things?
8: Just practically being faithful. Last night, I do a group here. It's a 1-year men's pretty intensive discipleship. We read 12 books. We read the entire Bible through in that year. And we kind of, I pushed them pretty hard in that group to journal, to pray every day. And but last night we were talking about being faithful at work, faithful to your spouse, faithful in your education, faithful in these things. And the heart of it has got to be that I'm going to do the right thing, whether anyone's looking or not. Being faithful at work means I'm going to get there early. I'm going to be the last one to leave. I'm going to give them the absolute best I can while I'm there. And in my marriage, it means I'm not going to entertain things that are that could be destructive to my marriage. I'm going to be faithful, not just, hey, when this big temptation comes, but I'm going to be faithful in the everyday, in the date nights and in the simple things. I'm going to be faithful, reliable, that when the world looks at us as believers, they should see people who are faithful to their church, faithful to their work, faithful in their home, faithful in their government, that we should be faithful in every area because we serve a God who demonstrates his character is faithful. And so it should be the reflection. It should be a natural fruit of the Spirit, but it is something that we have to work on. And so some of the practical things is, do I want people to, if I'm the boss, how do I want to interact with my employees? I want faithful employees. I want people who are not going to just take off because there's a great offer that's going to be more convenient down the street. But because they're faithful, they're going to do the right thing at all times. So thinking through faithfulness and saying, hey, this is not the feel goods all the time. It's a word that we don't like. Many of us don't like this word called discipline, but faithfulness is a discipline. And it's a discipline that we have to have in our lives because our God is a faithful God. And we have to demonstrate that to others as well.
9: I want to just follow up a little bit on what you just said, because I hear in what you said, what I would like to say in exposure of the culture that we live in. You don't hear a lot of celebration around, well, that person is really, really faithful. I'm not saying that people don't appreciate it. I'm just saying that that's never the top five list of celebration in a list that I see. You know, we often celebrate convenience in our lives. That person was super, super entrepreneurial. And there's nothing wrong with that. That's how God made him. But we celebrate the risk taker. And again, God's made us to take risks. Those aren't bad. We celebrate the people who, you know, keep their options open, never get themselves tied down. Why, in the midst of the types of things that we can celebrate in our culture, some of them good, some of them misapplied and misused, does faithfulness stand out so dramatically different?
8: Because faithfulness is, it's not the big accolades and it's not the thing that everyone is celebrating. You're going to celebrate big wins, and faithfulness usually doesn't look like a win. It will produce wins in the long run, but it's being faithful. Whenever you have we were talking about sports last week a little bit, but you think about professional athletes and their faithfulness to stand at the free throw line when everyone else is gone, brings about the celebrations, the big wins, and brings about incredible and people, you know, highlighting them and speaking great about them. But the reality is their game is celebrated because they did the right thing over a very long time. Mm. They kept doing the faithful thing. So we don't tend to celebrate faithfulness because it's not in the show. It's not in the spotlight. But usually behind every success, there's someone who's been very faithful in times that it didn't feel great and it was not easy to do. So I think the world sees the big flashy things, how many followers you have and how many, you know, likes you get on posts and all those kinds of things. But the most important thing as a believer is, am I faithful? Mm-hmm. Am I doing the right thing over time?
9: So how can we then remain faithful without necessarily turning it into this sort of legalistic endeavor where we're just box checking everything and muscling stuff up, or, you know, begin to, interesting enough, measure our worth by look how faithful I am, which is just another version of performance.
8: Exactly. So I think asking ourselves the questions, would I want to be married to me?
9: Mm.
8: Would I want to have myself as an employee? Would I, and begin to ask those probing questions of ourselves. Would I trust myself with finances? Would I trust myself if I was someone else with whatever that looks like? But asking ourselves the questions internally that are these things that I am going to do, I'm going to do well. Am I going to take care of the little things? God speaks so much. Jesus spoke about being a good steward. And if you're unfaithful in the little things, how can I make you ruler over much? And so we want to be faithful in the little things, but it's very easy to get sidetracked where faithfulness becomes something that's not celebrated. And it's something that we should be, it should come naturally in our lives, but there is some questions we can ask ourselves. Hey, am I?

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3: Own it. And so we'd say, hey, when you mess up, own it and say, hey, I've blown it and I've really messed up in this area. Lord, forgive me. And then I'm going to change the way I think about this. I'm going to change the way I see this. And I'm going to change my life based on what is faithful. So rather than celebrating faithlessness or unfaithfulness, we want to be people who, when we see it in our lives, hey, be quick to repent and say, God, forgive me, to the person we were unfaithful with or against. Hey, forgive me. I acknowledge it. I own it. And putting it under the blood of Jesus. And then I'm not going to live on guilt and shame and allow that to drag me down either. He is faithful to me. He's faithful and just to forgive us and cleanse us when we confess our sins. So when we are in that place, we repent, we say, God, forgive me. Then we have to believe that he really did, because that's the next step is we're then going to beat ourselves up for quite a while after that and not feel his love. But we want to be people who enter into his love and we know his faithfulness. And so when we repent, then it's on us to say, hey, I repented. He has forgiven. He is faithful. And it's gone. And I'm going to now walk in a faithful walk with him.
4: Jeff, the name of your church is Word of Life International Church. And I've had the privilege of knowing you for some time now and knowing the people of your church at some level. It is the Church of the Nations. You are, in my group of personal friends, probably the most traveled person I know. I jokingly ask, where's Waldo this time when we get together as pastors? You know, and usually somewhere around the world. And lots of times you've had the privilege of going to places where the gospel is not welcome. And so we won't talk about all those places on the air, yeah. But I bring that up because of the witness of steadfast faithfulness. Yes, steadfast faithfulness, it matters in other parts of the world. It matters right in your neighborhood. How can, if we are people who profess to know Jesus Christ, if we reflect his steadfast faithfulness in our commitments, in our relationships, our daily obedience, how can that be a witness to a world that doesn't see that in any other place? I think of 1 Peter, like, always be prepared to give an answer for the hope that you have within you. Living out with steadfast faithfulness is hope personified in some ways. Why is it important that we become known for that?
3: Yeah, people are looking for someone to trust. People are looking for someone that they can believe in, that is really going to be real and going to be honest and a person of integrity and character. So, you know, people have become accustomed to instability and broken promises and lack of trust. And so we want to build that in every area. And when we think of being faithful, when you're faithful in little things, he makes you, God raises you up at that point. And so whether you're here, whether you're traveling, God's blessed me to preach in communist countries and Hindu countries and Muslim countries and animist countries. But people all over the world are looking for one thing. They're looking for someone they can believe in, somebody who will be real, somebody they can depend on. I just wrote a book called Kingdom Kinship. And it's subtitled Rediscovering Relational Discipleship. And it's about being a spiritual father, mm-hmm. a spiritual mother, and the impact that makes in somebody's life of having a relationship with someone who's real, yeah. someone who's walked ahead of you, somebody who's been there for a while and has been faithful through good times and bad times. Having that person in your life is huge, and it will really help in as you walk out faithfulness in your own life.
4: And if you're interested in knowing more about that book, Kingdom Kinship, you can always go to Word of Life International Church's website, woli.church, and get a hold of Pastor Jeff Jacob himself via the internet.

0: Or show up on a Sunday. They have lots of services. I asked you this at the end of our time together just last week. You've got several services in several different languages on Sunday. Tell us what time they are and in what languages.
1: Yeah, so at 9:30 we have two sanctuaries in our church. One is at 9:30 we have English and Spanish going simultaneously with one ministry for all the kids and the youth. And then at 11:30 we have English and French. And then at 2 p.m. we have an Urdu service. And one of the things about the faithfulness of God, for many, many years I prayed and said, God, I want to give my life for the nations. And my theme verse in life has been, ask of me and I'll give you the nations as your inheritance and the end of the earth as your dwelling place. And today when I preach, people are there from many, many nations. I'm a minority at Word of Life, but there's really not a majority. It's God's faithfulness in granting us the desires of our heart as we pursued him, as we love people from all nations.
0: Well, again, thank you, Jeff, for being with us, not just this weekend when we talked about God's faithfulness and how we show it to others, but of course, last weekend here on the show, when we talked about God's faithfulness to ourselves. One more reminder, WOLI for Word of Life International.church is where you can find them through the interwebs. But of course, you can physically show up there to the address in Sterling, Virginia, and they would be happy to walk alongside you as you grow together in Christ. If you'd like to talk to me, of course, you can call me at 703-729-3900 at where I serve at Christian Fellowship Church in Ashburn, Virginia, or you can send an email to comment@wava.com. It's been a wonderful last two weekends talking about faithfulness and the same God who remains faithful to us. He's the one that empowers us to become faithful to him and to the people that he's entrusted us and called us to care for and love. And the fact that we don't have to do it out of our own strength or our own power, but through his power, well, that's good news. Because the Spirit comes into our life because of the gospel. And it's the gospel that makes a way.
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8: With SRN News, I'm Bob Agnew in Washington. President Trump told police yesterday that his administration has done a lot to bring down crime in the nation's capital. He says a lot of people are coming up to him and mentioning that they are feeling a lot safer on their way to work, including some of those who work at the White House. Pope Leo is set to meet with survivors of clergy abuse during a four-day trip to France next month. That will include a visit to UNESCO headquarters, a meeting with French bishops in Lourdes, and an interreligious meeting. That one is set for the border city of Metz, the church still dealing with decades of allegations of and the reality of sexual abuse. President Trump's administration on Friday asked the U.S. Supreme Court to allow the White House to continue construction on its $400 million ballroom project, even as it appeals a lower court's order to halt the work. This is SRN.
9: Foundations of Freedom, a look at America's founding principles and the leaders who shaped our nation.
10: In 1783, the Revolutionary War was nearly over, but America's future remained uncertain. Officers in the Continental Army were angry. Congress had failed to provide promised pay, and some considered using the Army's power to force the government's hand. George Washington understood their frustration, but he also knew the liberty they had fought to win could be destroyed by the very army that secured it. Washington confronted his officers and urged them to choose honor, patience, and loyalty to the Republic over rebellion. He could have used their anger to increase his own power. Instead, he used his influence to restrain it. Power asks what it can take. Character asks what duty requires. Washington's lesson still stands. Freedom survives when leaders place principle above ambition and remain faithful to God, country, and the people they serve.
11: 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That's Thursday, October 29th. 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

If you've ever tried to memorize scripture, you are bound to discover that there are some verses in the Bible that are easier to memorize than others. And perhaps the easiest verse to memorize in the Bible is John 11:35. All of you should know that. And it simply reads, Jesus wept. Now, one thing does stand out about this verse. It is not only the easiest verse to memorize in the Bible, it is also one of the most profound verses in the New Testament, if not in the entire Bible. And the reason is because it begs a profound question. You know, why did Jesus weep when he stood at the tomb of his friend Lazarus? You know, for us, the reason we weep when people die is because of the finality of life. We are powerless to do anything about death. But this was not the case with our Savior, the Lord Jesus. He had all power. Life and death was in his hands. And he could raise his friend Lazarus from the dead, which he eventually did. Yet, the Bible said he wept. So then, why did he weep when he had power over death? Well, loved ones, the answer this morning is not blown in the wind. I believe the answer can be found in an epistle written a few years after the ascension of the Lord Jesus. And it's the epistle to the Hebrews, Hebrews chapter 4, verse 15. Here the writer of Hebrews will write, he said, "For we do not have a high priest who cannot sympathize with our weaknesses, but one who has been tempted in all things as we are, yet without sin." You know, the implication of this verse is obvious. Our Lord Jesus is not stoic. Our Lord Jesus is not distant. Rather, he is a sympathetic Savior, a Savior who weeps with us, a Savior who cares about us. And I believe that was the main reason the Lord Jesus wept. And loved ones, if there is one truth that needs to be chiseled in the mind of all of us as Christians, at such a time like this in our world, a time where struggles and challenges abound everywhere we go, a time where the avalanche of temptations are everywhere around us, it is this truth that we not only have a high priest who is seated on the right hand of the Majesty in heaven, but we also have a high priest who sympathizes with our struggles. And this morning, if the question is ever asked, does Jesus care? The answer should be a resounding yes. Yes, he cares, because his heart is always touched by grief. And this morning, my quest is to take a road that is less traveled, to unveil to you through the lenses of Scripture what I call the tale of a sympathetic Savior, to be able to unveil what makes our Lord Jesus truly a sympathetic Savior, one that feels and is touched by our pain, by our suffering. And this morning, that's going to be my roadmap. So now, when we begin now to look at the Bible is actually dogmatic about our Lord Jesus. That our Lord Jesus was not a phantom, neither was he a mythological figure. Rather, he was a real historical person who lived in a real historical time and space. And you know what? There is a general consensus in all four Gospels about what our Lord Jesus experienced while he walked this earth. And it is through the lenses of those experiences this morning that I want to present to you the tale of a sympathetic Savior.
I want to be able to deduce from his experiences what makes our Lord Jesus truly our sympathetic Savior. And throughout the Gospels, I believe there are four things we can deduce from all Gospels, from the four Gospels, that actually helps us to understand the Savior as a sympathetic Savior. Let me go forth and show you this morning. You know, the first thing all the gospel writers attested to about our Lord Jesus was that he experienced physical weakness. You know, though the Lord Jesus was fully God, he was the Theoanthropos while he walked this earth. Yet, he did not use his divine privileges to bypass human limits and human weakness. We read in John's Gospel that the Lord Jesus was coming from Judea and going to Galilee, and he stopped by Samaria and he got to a well. And the Bible read that he was tired and he sat down by a well till a Samaritan woman came to him. We also read in the Gospel of Mark chapter 4 that the Lord Jesus told his disciples, "Come, let us go to the other side." And while on the boat, the Bible said the Lord Jesus went to sleep. Again, watch that. He went to sleep at the stern of the boat. He was tired. He was exhausted. Also, we see at the cross that while the Lord Jesus hanged on the cross, he cried out, "I'm thirsty." We also see the physical, brutal torture that he went through, the flogging and agonizing death. So, loved ones, what I'm saying here is this. You know, the Lord Jesus could have easily bypassed all those things and just live a life that is glorious on this earth, but yet he subjected himself to physical weakness, physical suffering, just like you and I. That the experience of Jesus is the same experience that we today go through in our weariness, in our tiredness, in our pain, in our suffering. Jesus experienced physical weakness. The second thing all the gospel writers attested to about our Lord Jesus was that he experienced emotional and mental distress. You know, we read that he went to Lazarus' tomb and he wept. But not only that, what about his experience at Gethsemane? When he took three of his disciples, Peter, John, and James, and he shared with them, he said, "My soul is extremely grieved to the point of death." He said, "Stay with me, watch with me, pray with me." And the Bible said he went a stone throw from them and he fell on his face and he began to pray to his Father. He said, "If possible, that this cup pass over me." And the Bible described the sweat of his face like drop of blood. The Lord Jesus was going through the dark night of the soul. His humanity was revealed because we can see the emotional stress. Jesus was about to take the cup of God's wrath that contains the sin of humanity from Adam to the last man that will ever live. Jesus was going to bear it on that cross, and we could see the emotional stress. We can also see that Jesus was abandoned by his close friends. His disciples told him, "I will go with you. I will even die with you." But at the point in Gethsemane, when they came for Jesus, everybody left him. He was denied by Peter. He was betrayed for money by Judas. Loved ones, may I remind you this morning, the emotional, mental distress that we experienced, the Lord Jesus has been through it. The Lord Jesus has been betrayed. The Lord Jesus has been abandoned. The Lord Jesus has struggled. And loved ones, you and I can now understand exactly what this means. Jesus experienced the same thing that we experience. You know, the third thing all the gospel writers attested to about our Lord Jesus was that he experienced relational and societal pressure. You know, he was misunderstood by his own family. You remember his family? At times, they thought he was out of his mind.
You know, the disciples, not the disciples, his brother and his mother came looking for him. And they said, your brother, your mother's looking for you. He said, who's my mother? Who's my brother? He lifted up his hand and said, those would do the will of my father. They struggled to understand his mission. Not until after his resurrection that he appeared to James, that James understood clearly who his brother was, that this was actually Savior, the Messiah, the Theoanthropos. What about the religious leaders, the Pharisees, the scribes, the Sadducees? They didn't like him. They hated him without a cause. And even in his own town, Nazareth, he was rejected by his own countrymen. He was born into a low-income family. He lived as an itinerant preacher. He had nowhere to lay his head. The Lord Jesus figuratively experienced homelessness. So, loved ones, you can see that the Lord Jesus experienced the same relational, societal pressure that we experience even as Christians today, the societal pressure we experience that people don't stand you, can't stand you because of who you are in Christ. Jesus experienced that. And the fourth thing today that we can see in terms of all the gospel writers attested to about our Lord Jesus was that he experienced temptation and moral pressure. Again, I want you to watch that. You know, he faced direct psychological and spiritual warfare during his temptation in the wilderness, matching the internal battles that we face every day. You know, when you go to Matthew's Gospel, chapter 4, there we saw the Lord Jesus. The Lord Jesus was tempted after fasting 40 days and 40 nights. He was tempted by the tempter. And the Lord Jesus experienced temptation and he excelled. Loved ones, this morning, it is only someone who has walked in your shoe that can truly sympathize with your struggle. And this is our Lord Jesus. The Lord Jesus has walked in every one of our shoes. The Lord Jesus has experienced the same thing that we have experienced. And the Lord Jesus can now be our sympathetic Savior. That is why the writer of Hebrews said, we do not have a high priest who does not sympathize with our weakness. He sympathizes with our weakness because he's been in our shoe. The Lord Jesus has been in your shoe. And this morning, with this understanding, I believe that there are certain assurances that can accrue to us as Christians. Because since Jesus is our sympathetic Savior, we cannot look at certain assurances. And this is where I'm going this morning. I want to unveil to you three key assurances that you as a believer can lean on because you have a sympathetic Savior. The first is this. Mercy replaces condemnation. Did you hear what I just said? Mercy replaces condemnation. You know, when you fall into temptation or you give way to weakness, Jesus does not look at you with shock and look at you with disgust and say, why did you do this? But Jesus remembers how heavy the weight of temptation is, because while he lived on this earth, he too was tempted. And Lord Jesus, like the story that we read in the Gospel of John of the woman that was caught in adultery, in the very act of the adultery. And they brought her to Jesus and said, listen, Jesus, this is what Moses said we should do to her. But what do you say? And the Bible said Jesus just looked down and began to write on the ground, and he just didn't pay them no mind. But they insisted. And the Lord Jesus lifted up his head. He said, he who has no sin, let him cast the first stone. And he put down his head again and began to write on the ground. And we're told that each one of them dropped their stone. And the Lord Jesus asked the woman, he said, where are your accusers? Is there anyone who condemned you? And may I remind you, there was one who had no sin, who could cast a stone at that woman. And that was Jesus himself.
But rather than cast stones, Jesus looked at the woman. He said, neither do I condemn you. Neither do I condemn you. Mercy triumphed over condemnation. And loved ones, this morning, I truly believe for you and I, even in our own struggles as believers, where at times we stumble and we fall, where at times we face challenges that overwhelm us, Jesus is saying to us, mercy overruns the condemnation, that you are no longer condemned. Romans chapter 8, verse 1, he said, there is therefore no condemnation to those who are in Christ Jesus. Jesus extend his hand of mercy to you. Jesus wants you to know that I'm not here to cast stones at you, but you go and sin no more. Loved ones, this is the first assurance that we can lean on as believers because we have a sympathetic Savior, the Lord Jesus. The second thing is this. Your pain is never dismissed as irrelevant. Again, watch what I just said to you, your loved ones. You know, your pain is never dismissed as irrelevant. It's never dismissed as insignificant. You know, loved ones, when we go through a grief and physical pain and mental anxiety, at times it feels as if God has abandoned us. At times it feels that God just does not care. You know, 8 billion people presumably on this earth, and here you are in your very little house or your apartment feeling this weight and this anxiety, this depression, and you feel, you know, God is too busy for me. My pain is, in the grand scale of everything, my pain is irrelevant to God. But may I remind you this morning, since we have a sympathetic Savior, that means your pain is validated at the highest level of the universe. Why? Because the Lord Jesus himself experienced pain. He experienced grief. That is why he was described as a man of sorrow, acquainted with grief. And on the road to Damascus, when a man called Saul was going to persecute Christians, the Bible said a light shone from heaven. And out of that light came the voice, Saul, Saul, why are you persecuting me? Watch that. Jesus did not say you're persecuting my disciples. He said, why are you persecuting me? Because Jesus identifies with his own. Jesus identifies with the suffering. Jesus identifies with our pain. Jesus identifies with our persecution. And this morning, if you're a persecuted believer, Jesus identifies with you. Jesus feels your pain. Your pain is not irrelevant. God has not forsaken you. God has not abandoned you. God has inscribed you in the palm of his hand. God cares for you more than you can ever care for yourself. And whatever pain you're going through, Bible tells us casting all our cares upon him. We got to learn to say, Lord Jesus, I know you are my sympathetic Savior. I cast into thy hands my fears. Cast into the hands my struggle, because you know me, because you went through this. And loved ones, this morning, that is an assurance that each one of us can actually rest upon. But the final assurance is this, loved ones. Because now we have a sympathetic Savior, we can now boldly approach God without fear. Again, I watch what I want you to say. You can now boldly approach God without fear. Now, let's go back to Hebrews chapter 4. Watch that, Hebrews chapter, beginning at verse 15. And it says like this, for we do not have a high priest who cannot sympathize with our weaknesses, but one who has been tempted in all things as we are, yet without sin. Therefore, conclusion, he said, let us draw near. What does this mean? Our high priest has entered the holies of holies in heaven.
He has sprinkled his blood on the perfect tabernacle. He has sprinkled his own blood as an atonement for sin. He has opened the life gates that we no longer have to be afraid to come before God in our times of struggles. We no longer have to go through a priest to go through the blood of goats and bulls to come before God. We can now boldly come before the Lord. We can now boldly, because our sympathetic Savior has done that work for each one of us, that we can now come boldly before God's throne. And guess what? His throne of grace. And sitting on the right hand of that throne of grace is no other person but our sympathetic Savior, our advocate, who is making intercession for us every single moment of the day. Loved ones, do you get that? Jesus is making intercession for you on the right hand of the Father. That is why we can come before Him. He understands us. He knows us, so that we may receive mercy. Mercy. Because ultimately it doesn't depend on it who wills or it who runs, but on God who shows mercy. Romans chapter 9 verse 16, on God who shows mercy, that we may receive mercy and find grace to help in time of need. Loved ones, because we have a sympathetic Savior who has risen to the heavens of heavens, who is now seated on the right hand of power, who is seeking and making intercession for us, who has chiseled you in His hands, who you belong to. You and I are seated with Christ Jesus in heavenly places. Because of that, you don't have to carry your load. Because of that, you don't have to carry your struggles. You can now go boldly. Pray. Do you realize that as Christian, every time you go before God in prayer, you are translated spiritually to the throne room of glory? You are translated to the presence of the holy God of heaven, and you are making intercession before God as His priest. So, loved ones, this morning, does Jesus care? Yes, He does care. He cares about your struggles. He cares about your failures. He cares about your grief. He cares about your anxiety. He cares about everything that you are going through this morning. And He wants you to know that, listen, mercy will replace condemnation. He wants you to know that your pain and your suffering is not insignificant before Him. He wants you to know that all you need to do is come as you are in prayer, because I'm going to make intercession on your behalf. And what a friend we have in Jesus. Oh, what a friend we have in Jesus. And this morning, I'm so glad that I can come before Him with courage, with boldness in all that I go through, because I know at the throne room of God, there is power. And there is grace and mercy for me to go through in the time of need. May God give each one of us the grace to walk in obedience to Christ, our sympathetic Savior.

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5: Washington. As Americans struggle with rising costs, most of the nation's priciest cities share one thing in common. According to data on urban living, 24 of the 25 most expensive U.S. cities are governed by Democrats and their policies. Critics say years of high taxes, strict regulations, and costly housing prices have helped to drive up the price of raising a family, leaving residents squeezed by soaring living expenses. Supporters of those policies disagree, but for many families, affordability remains largely out of reach. Big news from Pennsylvania Democrat Senator John Fetterman this week. He says he will not campaign against Republican colleague Dave McCormick if McCormick chooses to run for re-election in 2030. Fetterman called McCormick a great guy and a friend. The two senators have worked together on several efforts, including a joint fundraising committee. More of these stories at srnnews.com.
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7: Hello there, and thanks for tuning into this week's show. 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And I want you to check them out when you have a chance, because they really have some great products to improve your health and the health of your family. Okay, on today's show, we're talking about vitamin D, sometimes referred to as the sunshine vitamin. But folks, here's the problem. Many of us aren't getting enough sunshine lately between slathering on those powerful sunscreens and spending more time indoors. And what it really comes down to is this vitamin D deficiency that's out there is causing an avalanche of health problems for 70% of our population, ranging from pain, loss of balance, muscle weakness, depression, increased blood pressure, arthritis, memory loss, and even a compromised immune system. And I have Dr. Michael Pincus with me today to talk about the most effective way to get vitamin D. Dr. Pincus, it's good to talk to you again.
8: Chris, it's great to be back. Thank you.
7: You know, many of you know that Dr. Pincus is a nationally recognized authority on natural and alternative health. He's a successful chiropractor. He's worked with top Hollywood celebrities, professional and Olympic athletes, and he continues to be very involved in some of today's top health concerns. And let's kind of start at the top, Dr. Pincus, and talk a little bit about what are some of the warning signs that you may be deficient in vitamin D?
8: Okay, well, part of it is how you feel. And one of the things, Chris, is being tired for no apparent reason.
7: Okay.
8: But on the reverse side of that, I've seen that a lack of vitamin D affects your sleep. Okay, another big sign is that your bones ache. Now, there's a lot of people listening who've been diagnosed with osteoporosis, which is a thinning of the bone.
7: Mm-hmm.
8: But again, a vitamin D deficiency. A big one is muscle weakness. So you try to get up from a couch, you get in and out of a car, and you're finding it more and more difficult. And that's leading to the high, high prevalence of people falling and injuring themselves.
7: Ah, okay. All right.
8: Which is a huge problem.
7: Right, exactly.
8: Another one is you tend to get more colds, especially upper respiratory problems.
7: Okay.
8: Problems with blood pressure, cardiovascular problems, digestive problems, constipation, bloating, gas.
7: Mm-hmm.
8: It's very, very common. And if you're a diabetic, there's all kinds of data about being deficient in vitamin D, and the list goes on and on. It's a huge problem.
7: What does vitamin D actually do in the body? What is it used for?
8: Well, when we use the word vitamin, it's actually kind of a misnomer because vitamin D is actually a hormone.
7: Okay.
8: And this regulates thousands of genes in the body. Everything from pain, blood sugar, immune system, blood pressure, bone strength. Plus, vitamin D has been linked to maintaining colon health, breast, prostate, and ovarian health. But I'll tell you what, the way we're taking vitamin D is all wrong. It's all messed up.
7: Well, why do you say that? Why is it messed up?
8: Well, first of all, you go to your doctor and they say, yeah, I'm going to put you on a vitamin D supplement, and it's like 400 international units, which is totally worthless. Or God forbid, if you're listening right now and you're taking a multivitamin and you think you're covered, that's why you're on 6 or 8 or 10 different prescription drugs. I'll tell you that right now.
7: Mm.
8: Because your body is not getting enough D. The other thing is that vitamin D is an oil. You don't absorb oils in your body. They're very difficult to digest.
7: Okay.
8: So I've come up with my own vitamin D, which I call Dr. Pincus's vitamin D3 formula.
7: So, Dr. Pincus, what makes your Fast Melt vitamin D formula so unique?
8: Well, Chris, first of all, I put 5,000 units of vitamin D3 per serving in each tablet so you can actually feel the difference. I wanted to give you enough dosage so it really goes to work. Second, I use the right type of vitamin D in my formula, which is superior and readily available so your body can digest it, and this is known as vitamin D3. And third, my formula is a fast melt tablet that's available for immediate absorption.
7: You know, you mentioned that vitamin D is an oil. So how were you able to make your formula into a fast melt?
8: Well, good question, Chris. Here's what I've done. I've worked with an advanced team of scientists, and these guys, they know their stuff, and they're using this technology to convert vitamin D, which is an oil, into a dry powder. And once they do that, they put it in this fast dissolving melt for immediate absorption and quick results that you can feel.
7: What's some of the feedback that you're getting, Dr. Pincus, from people that are taking your Fast Melt D3?
8: Well, I'm getting tons of feedback. You know, I've got people that email me. Here's an email from Betty, and she writes, I was diagnosed with a severe vitamin D deficiency, and she said she tried many other vitamin supplements.
7: Okay.
8: And then she discovered my D3, and she said she went back to her doctor, had her blood test, and her blood test went back into a normal range just within weeks.
7: Wow. All right, folks, I want to take a moment here to let you listeners know that if you want to try Dr. Pincus's vitamin D3 formula, there's a special toll-free number for you to call. 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And when you do call and order, you will not be automatically enrolled in one of those monthly subscription programs. This is a one-time order. So the number to call is 1-800-467-0298. And I'll give it to you again. Ready? It's 1-800-467-0298. All right, for those of you just joining us, I have Dr. Michael Pincus on the line with us today. We've been talking about Dr. Pincus's fast melt vitamin D3 formula, and this vitamin D deficiency is really an epidemic now, causing all kinds of health concerns. But the issue is, even if you're trying to get vitamin D back in your body, you're most likely taking the wrong type or the wrong form of vitamin D the wrong way, maybe not even getting enough of it. And Dr. Pincus, why don't we start here by talking about, you know, why is this deficiency such an epidemic, despite all of the awareness and the products that you see on the store shelves containing vitamin D?
8: Well, yeah, that's a good point. 70% of us in this country are deficient in vitamin D. The fact is that your body needs vitamin D. This is a hormone that should be there, and it's not there. And the statistics show that back in the 70s when we started getting cable networks and, of course, with the internet, we're not going outside, and most of us get no vitamin D from the sun.
7: What makes your Fast Melt D3 formula a much better choice?
8: Well, Chris, first of all, I put 5,000 units of vitamin D3 per serving in each tablet so you can actually feel the difference. Second, I use the right type of vitamin D in my formula. And third, I've worked with an advanced team of scientists, and they're using this technology to put it in this fast dissolving melt for immediate absorption and quick results that you can feel.
7: Now, is your Fast Melt vitamin D3 formula manufactured here in the U.S., Dr. Pincus?
8: Yeah, absolutely. My formula is manufactured right here in the USA, Chris. In fact, we have a facility that is a cGMP certified lab, which means current good manufacturing practices. And this is an FDA mandated set of rules that we follow. As a matter of fact, just recently the FDA came in and did an inspection, and they said, hey guys, keep up the good work.
7: Now, you mentioned earlier that there's a strong connection between vitamin D and diabetes. Talk a little bit about how your Fast Melt D3 formula could help folks that are dealing with diabetes or even at risk of getting diabetes.
8: Well, yeah, diabetes is a huge problem. And in type 2 diabetics, what we find is that there's plenty of insulin in the body, but the insulin is not recognized by the cells. And so what vitamin D3 does is it takes that problem and it seems to fix it. Now, they've studied vitamin D3 and it's improved this insulin signature by 60%. And just to give you a comparison, the most popular diabetic drug improves at 13%.
7: Wow. Now, let me ask you this, Dr. Pincus. How can your Fast Melt D3 formula help boost your immune system?
8: Vitamin D is responsible for 200 different chemicals that your immune cells produce to fight off bacteria and viruses. Listen, if you're someone that's susceptible to having any type of cold, flu, I would start right now taking one of my vitamin D3 melts every day. And one of the nice things about this is that besides your immune system being better, you'll find your energy better, you'll find less pain, less arthritic type pain, more mobility, flexibility, better muscle strength. And if you're someone who's concerned about falling, you'll have better balance and a better sense of walking, which is so important, is it?
7: So, and how do you take it, Dr. Pincus?
8: You can take it in the morning. You can take it at night. You don't need water, and you put it in your mouth, and, you know, maybe count to 30, it's gone.
7: Wow. And maybe you can share again for those that may have just joined us some of the responses that you get from people that have been taking your formula and what kind of results have they seen?
8: Let me tell you my own story. So over the summer, I didn't take as much of my D3. I was actually traveling, and I ran out of it. So what happened to me is, you know, I'm basically pain-free, but all of a sudden I started having pain in my hand. I go, what is this? This is weird. But then I realized that I had run out of my D3 formula, and I went off of it for several weeks. And the minute I started going on it, it took about 7, maybe 8 days, the pain went away.
7: Wow.
8: Crazy, isn't it?
7: That's how you know something's working, right? If you stop and the health issues come back, well, there's your answer.
8: That's the best test that anyone can listen to, especially if you're on the fence. You're going, well, I wonder if this is really for me. And what I would do, Chris, is next time you give out the number to have people order, is go ahead and order it. I know you mentioned it's a risk-free offer, and go ahead and try it yourself and stay on it for 5, 6 weeks. And then if you still doubt it, then go off of it and see if anything gets worse.
7: And again, folks, I want to take a moment here to let you listeners know that if you want to try Dr. Pincus's vitamin D3 formula, there's a special toll-free number for you to call. 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And when you do call and order, you'll not be enrolled in any of those monthly subscription programs. This is a one-time order, folks. So the number to call is 1-800-467-0298. And I'll give it to you again. It's 1-800-467-0298. So what do you think, folks? Are you one of the 70% of people listening most likely taking the wrong type of vitamin D supplement? Joining us today is our good friend Dr. Michael Pincus, and we've been talking about his Fast Melt vitamin D3 formula. And Dr. Pincus, what you're saying is that most of us are deficient in vitamin D. And because of that deficiency, it's causing health issues like pain, muscle weakness, immune problems, and that most vitamin D supplements are not the best form. And more importantly, it's not the right amount of vitamin D to really make an impact. Is that what you're saying?
8: Yes, it's exactly what I'm saying, Chris. It's a multifaceted problem where, one, we're not getting enough vitamin D3 in our system.
7: Mm-hmm.
8: Vitamin D3 is responsible for activating 2,000 different genes in the body, controlling everything from diabetes to hormone production to muscle strength, heart beating correctly, digestion, immune system. It's a really long list, and honestly, it surprised me, because in medical school, we learned that vitamin D was necessary for the bones. We get enough being outside and in our milk, and end of story.
7: Right.
8: And for the first 20-some years of my practice, I never prescribed vitamin D. I just didn't think it was necessary. And then in the early 2000s, the studies started coming out, and now there's over 2,300 studies that just show that vitamin D is absolutely necessary. It's not just a good idea. It's absolutely necessary. It's a hormone that should be in the body, and it's not there.
7: Can you share some of that research, Dr. Pincus? And more importantly, what's the conclusion of the research related to vitamin D?
8: Well, one of the biggest studies ever on vitamin D were from the U.S. Navy.
7: Okay.
8: So I think it was like 145,000 men and women were studied, and they found that the number one non-combat reason that people died in the Navy was due to melanoma.
7: So skin cancer.
8: So I'm reading this study, you know, I kind of paused right there and I went, yeah, it makes sense. You know, people are out on the decks of ships in the equator and all over the world and they're getting the harmful UV sun rays and they're developing skin cancer. But then I read on and it said most of the victims were office workers, like clerks and people in hangers and inside. And I went, oh my God.
7: Hmm.
8: So it was a link going back to vitamin D deficiency in the body.
7: What about muscle and bone strength? Can your D3 formula help with that?
8: Yeah, it's critical. Like if you're someone that's over 50, especially, you're seeing a progression of the core muscles in your body starting to slow down. First, it's kind of a clumsiness that people kind of feel like they're getting clumsy physically. And then it's a lack of flexibility that you start to stiffen up and you feel it at night, especially if you're in bed, rolling from side to side. You wake up with your knees hurting, your legs are restless, your shoulders hurt. That's that stiffness setting in that's associated with the lack of this vitamin D3 in my formula. So if you're someone listening right now and you're having a lot of joint pain, bone pain, muscle pain, fibromyalgia, I would say start on my formula like immediately and start taking one or two of my vitamin D3s a day for the first week or two to get your doses up quickly.
7: So let me ask you about these gummy vitamins. Does that work? Can you put enough vitamin D into a little gummy bear, and is that the best way to get it in your body?
8: No, of course not, Chris. You know, they'll go to any type of lengths to try to market things that seem good, but you're taking a lot of sugar and gelatin and wax. My thing is, it's not what you take, it's what your body absorbs.
7: Well, I want to talk more about what happens when people start taking your Fast Melt D3 formula.
8: Boy, that's a really good question, because the first area that vitamin D seems to affect is your energy, your sleep, your outlook, your moods. And then after being on it for a while, your core strength will come back. So for those of you who have slowed down, you're going to feel more energy, like physically. So it's kind of like feeling a little bit younger, Chris.
7: And who wouldn't want that?
8: Right.
7: And maybe you can share again for those that may have just joined us some of the responses that you get from people that have been taking your formula and what kind of results have they seen?
8: Well, one of the surprising ones was I gave it to my brother-in-law who had gone to his doctor and was very concerned about his cholesterol, his blood fat, and his weight. And I put him on my vitamin D3, and he went back in 3 months later, and his blood profile was perfect.
7: All right, I want to take a moment here to let you listeners know that, again, if you want to try Dr. Pincus' vitamin D3 formula, there is a special toll-free number for you to call right now. 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
3: Converted into vitamin D3. Vitamin D3 is the activated form, so it's ready to go to work. Now, the vitamin D3 that I use in my formula, I think it's the best because I've seen the best results with myself, my family, with my patients. Plus, I've worked with the lab where the people in the lab have taken this and they test their blood every day to see how the D is going, and it's going up and out through the roof where it should be.
4: Wow. So, Dr. Pincus, I mean, who should consider taking your fast melt vitamin D formula?
3: Well, I would definitely start with kids for development and immunity. Obviously, young adults in their 20s need vitamin D to keep their immune system strong.
4: Mm-hmm.
3: Then men and women in their 30s, you're talking about heart health, immunity, cardiovascular problems start to turn on. But it's also the child-rearing years, and vitamin D for pregnant women is very, very important.
4: Mm-hmm.
3: People in their 40s, that's when, you know, you start feeling more of those aches and pains like you've never felt before. You think you're getting older. And again, it's important for your hormones and to keep yourself physically active. And of course, when you're in your 50s, you start feeling stiffer. You can't golf. You can't play tennis. You know, you start becoming aware of your body not functioning.
4: Mm-hmm.
3: And then people over 60, I just wish that every senior citizen would go on this formula. Imagine living in your senior years where you have confidence in your balance and you're able to have the energy to get things done and mental clarity. You know, this is more and more important as we go along because people are living longer, but the quality of life is not great.
4: You know, is it ever too late, Dr. Pincus, such that your fast melt D3 formula wouldn't be a worthwhile investment?
3: If you can see the breath on the mirror in the morning, then you know that you're a candidate for this. Because a lot of the things that people suffer from, they're suffering from a lack of this vitamin in their body. So it's never too late to try something like this. And the sooner you can get on my formula, the better odds you're going to have of having a really healthy, high energy, high mobility life from here on out.
4: Yeah, well, it makes a lot of sense. And Dr. Pincus, what can someone expect when they start taking your fast melt D3 formula?
3: Well, you're going to notice within the first several days that something's changing in your body because this kickstarts so many different cycles in your body that you'll start having less pain, having more energy, and having better mental clarity, better sleep. Your moods can be affected by this. Vitamin D3 is necessary to get these things running.
4: Well, Dr. Pincus, unfortunately, we only have a few minutes left. Anything else you want to share with our audience here in our final minutes?
3: For those of you listening, we've covered a lot of ground. Working with the body is tricky, as you know. And we're talking to your listeners of your show. You know, they're of all walks of life with all various conditions. And so I'm trying to give some good health advice here, Chris. The point is get yourself out of it. Get yourself on this formula and see for yourself. It's not against the law for you to try something to see if it works.
4: That's an, that's an interesting way
3: and
4: to put it.
3: That's all we're doing. We're talking about nutrition. We're not talking about rocket science here.
4: Right,
3: but
4: right.
3: But there's a lot of science behind what I'm talking about. The key is to get on this formula and give it a month or two. Every day, take one of these things. And start to see improvements in your pain, your blood pressure, your blood sugar, your energy, your sleep habits. This is my appeal to your listeners to get on this formula and try it for themselves.
4: Well, Dr. Pincus, again, thank you for taking time to be with us today.
3: Thank you, Chris.
4: All right, folks. Well, here is your final opportunity. 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

0: 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I'm Chris McKay. 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
4: Hi, I'm Todd Nettleton, and this is the Voice of the Martyrs Radio. Last May, an Iraqi student left Islam to follow Christ. When some of his former friends found out, they showed up at his home. They told him he could be an atheist, but not a Christian. They gave him 24 hours to recant or be killed. Allowing him one phone call, the student called his pastor, who prayed for him and reminded him of his eternal reward. The young man declared he would share the good news of Christ with his former friends and remain faithful. He was executed the next day. 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
7: With SRN News, I'm Bob Agnew in Washington. New York City Mayor Mamdani is backing a measure that critics say could hit consumers right in the wallet. Mamdani supports a so-called Delivery Protection Act. It would force Amazon to directly hire delivery drivers and warehouse workers now employed through independent contractors. President Trump's administration on Friday asked the Supreme Court to allow the White House to continue construction on its $400 million ballroom project while it appeals a lower court's order to halt the work. Chief Justice John Roberts, meanwhile, has set a deadline for Tuesday for a response by plaintiffs who are challenging the ballroom project. Americans struggling with rising costs. Now a new study shows the priciest cities are all controlled by Democrats. 24 of the most expensive cities in the U.S. are governed by Democrats and their liberal policies, including high taxes and strict regulations. This is SRN News.
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0: It is time now for the Larry Rosenthal Show, Making Money Sense. And in the studio with us, of course, live every week, ready to take your phone calls, is Larry Rosenthal. 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Good morning, Larry.
15: Good morning, Chris, and how are you this weekend?
0: Well, good morning, Bob. Hey, we're all here today. Go ahead. Do your thing, Larry. I'm ready. Let's do it.
15: All right, let's roll. Well, good morning, everybody, and welcome. Welcome to Making Money Sense. I'm Larry Rosenthal, your host, and it is Saturday morning, as I always say, which means no questions barred whatsoever. If anything's on your mind today about what's going on with the Strait of Hormuz, the war in Iran, inflation, corporate earnings, the stock market, your retirement plan, insurance, trust, wills, whatever's going on your mind today, give us a call at 855-ROSE-123. That's 855-ROSE-123 or 855-767-3123. Well, you know, this past week, you know, Friday, the markets closed down a little bit, but, you know, after some nice movements up recently here, global equities traded at near record earning or near record highs. And we got some information from the Fed and inflation this past week. You know, you take a look at what came out on Wednesday and Thursday regarding inflation. You know, numbers hit right in line. You know, when you take a look at, you know, what was reported, consumer price indexes in the U.S. rose 0.1% over month over month in July, and core CPI 0.2. Both measures increased by 0.1. So overall, inflation's at 3.4%. And when you take a look at those numbers there, it hit right exactly where they thought it would hit. And so what does that mean? So it wasn't a hot inflation read. It was more along the lines of forecasted numbers. So that along with some job numbers that we had the prior week really puts the Fed on pause right now. The estimates for a rate hike in September were about 50% just a couple of weeks ago. And as a result of Friday, they've dropped down to about 28%. So the Fed is sort of temporarily back again on the sideline. We're going to have to wait and see what happens. Now we've got some Fed officials out there talking a little bit, and they're striking a hawkish tone a little bit. So Cleveland Fed President Beth Hammack said, you know, that the economy, according to her views, somewhat requires some number of rate hikes, given their even in light of the current inflation reports, you know, but maybe not now, but at some point down the road. And Chicago Fed also said, you know, one of the biggest problems facing the economy today is just where is inflation really actually going? Collectively, though, the Fed is starting to really talk a lot about, you know, Warsh's view of, you know, hey, let's not be so transparent on a lot of things. Transparency helps because it does give markets an understanding where the Fed, what the Fed is thinking about. But at the same time, too much forward guidance can actually constrain the Fed and really disrupt markets and stuff like that. So kind of a balanced mix right there. You know, remember, the president has the largest microphone, but the Fed carries the largest hammer. You flip this over and you take a look at where things are. The Fed wants to balance inflation and jobs. Those are the two mandates, which is a wonderful system that we have. Then you very quickly turn the next page. And you take a look at what's going on with earnings. You know, so where are earnings? This is the number one reason why people buy stock. It is based off of the future anticipation of corporate earnings. So when you take a look at what FactSet came out with the other day, you know, blended earnings, which is blended earnings means the projected earnings for all the people that haven't reported yet in the quarter, and 86% of companies have reported so far. And then blended earnings also means those that have reported. So earnings are up at 50.4%, far above the expectations of 23, okay, and some change. Huge numbers, absolutely huge numbers. You strip out some of the tech companies, and it's still up 32%. So we have not seen this type of earnings growth since, you know, the last 5 years or so, since 2021. So, you know, when everything came out of the pandemic. So it's pretty interesting to see these numbers. And when you look at these numbers running, you know, in corporate America, the health of the economy, jobs, all that kind of stuff looks very, very strong. It's you know, when you drop down, I've got a report called, you know, The Anatomy of a Recession by Clearbridge and Franklin Templeton here. And all of the numbers, everything is green except for one thing, and that's job sentiment. But when you take a look at the numbers on this right here, and you see just the at all the metrics here, you've got 12 or 15 of them here. They're all green, meaning very strong economy. So I know there's a lot of talk out there about people saying, you know, hey, you know, where's the economy? I'm worried. What's happening with jobs? And when you look at job sentiment and it's flashing a warning sign, that's because that the sentiment is, I feel okay, but I'm worried about my neighbor's job. Okay, I don't know what's going on in their household. That's where you get those sentiment type things there. But housing permits, it just looks very, very strong. So the underpinnings of the economy right now are very good. I've got a question for you, though. Here's the question that I want you to start to think about, everyone. All right, we've seen this overlay of AI, and we're going to talk a little bit about AI today, who's using it and stuff like that.
16: I was going to ask you a question about that, actually.
15: Go ahead. Well, go ahead.
16: Okay, I'll shoot with that, because that's got to be a lot of people, in the back of a lot of people's mind, and I've been watching a lot of videos and things on it, the YouTube telling us that a lot of jobs are going to AI, and there's got to be a concern, is my job going to AI? Is your job going to AI? You know, is that going to just take over the world? What's going on?
15: So you really take a look at that, and in the short term, some jobs, yes. In the long term, I think it's going to create more. And we can break this down. So let's just jump into it right now. You know, when you're looking at this, the AI, you know, I've got some numbers here by JP Morgan in their guide to the markets right now. You know, through just the other day, right now, 21% of businesses are using AI in some form or function. Okay. Food services are only using 8% of food service companies are using AI, whereas information technology, 42% of them are using AI. You know, in my industry, finance and insurance, 35% of them are using AI. How are they using AI? And what is the scalability of AI? You go back and you take a look at companies, you know, companies that used the internet to grow their business, okay? Let's go back in time, really, and take a look at Thomas Edison, Chris. Here's a good example of where jobs are going to be, who's going to extract value and deliver value in the AI. So when you break this down, you go back and you take a look at Thomas Edison. Thomas Edison created the electricity, right? Or discovered it, excuse me. He discovered electricity. Who's using electricity? pretty much everybody's using electricity. So people are using electricity as a service and as a means to produce growth and revenue in their business. Okay. Thomas Edison didn't benefit from all of that. He just discovered it all. Okay. So now you take a look at companies in the past that once the internet got created, were they able to utilize the internet? You know, companies like, online viewing companies, you know, like the Netflix of the world, you know, Amazon deliver through the internet capabilities. Those are companies that are able to monetize that platform. They're able to monetize the value out of the internet, whereas someone else is sending an email. I might send you an email through the internet, right? But that's not monetizing it at all. So who's extracting value out of it and who's just using it? That's the difference there between these different companies. So now you roll this whole concept of utilizing it, right? Where's the value in it at all? And so this is the big complex issue with the Federal Reserve and interest rates and how it's affecting corporate earnings and jobs, to your question about jobs. Okay, so right now, yes, unfortunately, there are some tech companies that are laying off jobs, but at the same time, AI is creating other jobs in other industries. You take a look at the cost run of AI in order to build out the infrastructure in the cloud. Well, the reality is the cloud doesn't
16: it needs material, electricity.
15: it needs electricity. That's correct. And the material isn't really in the cloud. It's on the ground somewhere in a place called a data center.
16: Yeah.
15: So now you take a look at all of this stuff. And for right now, the build out of AI is substantially putting pressure, increasing the cost for infrastructure spending. Labor, insurance, raw materials, electricity, all this kind of stuff that's going into these big buildings to build the cloud in data centers, right?
16: Hmm.
15: So this is artificially keeping up the cost of inflation right now. So the Fed is sitting there thinking to themselves, how are we going to deal with this, knowing that at some point the productivity, going back to the invention of electricity, the productivity of AI is going to become a deflationary factor in the economy. We're just not there yet. Okay. And then once that pivots to profits, to people really using AI in their business to extract wealth and gain scale, now you're going to see a whole different set of data in corporate earnings. You're going to see a whole different set of data in inflation pressures and in job creation. The problem is getting through this, you know, quote unquote, pipeline of time right now while this stuff is being built out. It's complex. It's complicated. It's all linked in together. But the Fed is sitting here in this balancing mode of, okay, we're looking at numbers in the rearview mirror about inflation cost. That's our mandate. We've got to deal with this. But yet we know that the adoption of technology is actually a deflationary effect on an economy. And we are building out that adoption rate right now. Where AI is today, we don't know where it's going to be down the road. You know, you hear about all this stuff. You hear about we're behind in robots versus China, but we're ahead in chips versus China. We're all this stuff. It's a lot of competition out there. So as investors, when you put all this stuff together, I know I'm going down a rabbit hole here, but you asked. But as investors, you really have to really stop and think, where is the value? Which companies are going to succeed? Which companies' earnings are going to continue to rise and grow? And that's the question right there. So
16: my job might still be there. You just, I have to retool and possibly get different education and
15: move. Everybody has to retool.
16: Yeah,
15: absolutely.
16: Yeah.
15: Everybody has to retool. You know, we use AI in our office all the time. Okay. And it increased our knowledge much faster. It has saved us a tremendous amount of time in calculations and different things like that, and in analysis and in planning and stuff like that. But at the same time, we still double check all the math because it's not always right. Okay. It's not always right with things. And the different large language models come up sometimes with a little different answers on certain things. So you've really got to really understand what you're looking at and make sure you're asking the right prompt, the right question with all of this. But it's very interesting. It's fascinating right now to see all of this stuff really, really taking place. But the bigger question is, as investors, where do we want to invest? And at this particular point, we're talking about investing across the map of AI, basically all things AI diversified. We want investments in utilities. We want investments in large language models, in chips, in infrastructure cost, in all of this type of stuff, even water and stuff like that, all around this entire cloud build out. Then things are going to switch over to more software orientation and things like that too. So it's kind of an interesting field to really be in, and it's an interesting time to be an investor as well. So, hey, that was on my mind today. I wanted to ask that question about, will AI reduce cost in the long run?
16: Yeah.
15: We're not there yet, but it will happen. Okay, it definitely will happen once it's adapted even more. And you just go down the list of looking at the spend in AI, how much people are spending, the different companies that are spending. You look at all the different ChatGPTs and Claude models and just Gemini and all these things that just keep on building out there more and more and more. You know, I've got a chart here in front of me that shows, you know, in June of 2026, the adoption rate of different industries, healthcare, social assistance, is using its 23% capacity. In the next 6 months, it's moving up toward 30%-ish. You know, so all these different things there, and that's on the Guide to the Markets by JP Morgan, you know, these different areas of data that comes out. So it's growing. It's still in its infancy stage. I'd say it's in the second inning of the whole thing. I know I'm going on and on. We need to take a break here. Hey, give us a ring this morning. You know, it's Saturday morning, which is Open Mic Saturday on Making Money Sense. I'm Larry Rosenthal, your host. Give us a call with any questions on your mind. If you have questions about AI, artificial intelligence, are you investing in the right spot to take advantage of the growth in this industry? Give us a call at 855-ROSE-123. That's 855-767-3123. Listen to Making Money Sense. I'm Larry Rosenthal. We'll be back in a moment.

0: Here's the hard one. Is your plan a document or is it a decision? If it's just basically a document, it's just going to sit in the drawer. A decision gets revisited. A decision on what your objectives are gets revisited all the time. A plan document that is static and sits in the drawer, what good is it? A financial plan that is not alive and updated daily is out of date the next time the stock market opens and closes. It's out of date the next time there's a marriage in your family. It's out of date the next time you and your spouse decide, you know what, this is what we really want to look to do, okay?
1: It's a living, breathing document, isn't it?
0: That's my point, Chris, is it's a living, breathing document. There's no doubt about it. I mean, if your plan hasn't been touched, you know, the industry's now saying in 3 years, I'm like, no, if your plan hasn't been touched in a year, it's a souvenir. It really is.
2: We're back with Larry Rosenthal's show, 855-767-3123 is that number. You can call it right now, 855-ROSE-123, to talk to Larry Rosenthal, who is live here in studio taking your questions. Larry.
0: Sure, Chris. You know, one of the things that I wanted to talk about today is areas of inside the financial plan. Inside the financial plan, there's different silos that you talk about: investment planning, estate planning, retirement planning, insurance, cash flow, you know, assisting loved ones, you know, different things like that, and tax planning. 9 different subcategories in tax planning. I wanted to go over these today. You know, we're entering this, we're definitely in the second half of the year, you know, getting ready here in another 5 or 6 weeks to pop into the fourth quarter. And people need to start being aware of tax planning strategies inside their investments. Okay. You know, tax sensitive investing. There's a lot of mutual funds out there that pay capital gains at the end of the year. And there's a school of thought, you know, that's okay. I'll pay the capital gain. It saves my cost basis later down the road when I ultimately sell. And other people are saying, well, I'm not needing the money. Why would I pay this big tax? And what I mean by that is this, is if you put, let's say, you know, money into a mutual fund, let's say there's $100,000 that you put into a mutual fund. And then later, somewhere down the road, it's worth $150,000. But the mutual fund pays capital gains and dividends reinvest along the way. So you've put $100,000 in, down the road it's worth $150,000, and you decide to sell it. You go, well, I got a $50,000 capital gain. Not necessarily, because along the way that mutual fund may have reinvested for you, let's say $20,000 of that $50,000 gain. That $20,000 over time, you're paying tax on it every single year. Now, some people say that's okay because when I ultimately sell it down the road, I'd only have a $30,000 capital gain, roughly. Whereas other people say, I don't want to pay the tax all along the way. I may never need that money and pass it on to my heirs. So therefore, I want to be not inside of a mutual fund, but inside of a tax-efficient ETF, okay, exchange-traded fund. So now you put the $100,000 into an ETF, which doesn't kick out capital gains for you. It's worth $150,000 somewhere down the road, and then boom, you sell it. Then you pay all the capital gains on it. So how are your non-IRA, your trust accounts, non-IRA accounts being invested from a tax-sensitive standpoint? One of the ways that you take a look at this is you sort of thatch through your tax return. Take a look at the distributions on your dividends, your interest earnings, your capital gains reinvested. Those are the things that you're paying tax on each and every year. So one person will view it as an early unnecessary tax. Another person will view it as that's okay. Ultimately, one time down the road, somewhere down the road, I won't have to pay as big a capital gain tax on it. So it's not a right or wrong scenario. It's more of an education scenario on how does that going to apply in your personal financial plan. Okay, these are items that need to be discussed that are often overlooked with investors and their advisors. Because if the advisor can bring to the table tax-sensitive investment strategies while you're accumulating your assets and while you're distributing your assets during retirement year and ultimately passing them on to your heirs, you know, that advisor is bringing what they call more alpha. They're bringing more net performance to you year after year and during your retirement and legacy planning years. So what is the strategy that you have inside your non-IRA accounts? Start thinking about that, the tax planning sensitive scenario there. The review of cost basis each year as well. What do I mean by this? You take a look at the review of cost basis. Let's suppose that you have an investment account and you have several ETFs and a handful of stocks in there. Okay. Suppose you own, let's say, two tech stocks as an example, and one of them's up and one of them's down. Now, I'm assuming that in this illustration here that you've owned them for at least 12 months, just to make the conversation easier. So one of them might be down at the end of 12 months, and you go, you know what? I'm going to go ahead and sell that, and now you're going to capture a long-term capital loss on your tax return. You could sell it on Friday, reinvest it somewhere else on Monday, and get it growing somewhere else while you're capturing a deduction on your tax return, which will net you some benefits the next coming April when you file your taxes. Now, if you really like the stock and it happens to be down, you have to wait 30 days to rebuy that same stock. There's a what's called a wash sale rule. And if you can do this with mutual funds and ETFs as well, as long as it meets the criteria of being different, there's a what's called a 70% differential ruling in mutual funds and ETFs and things like that. But anyway, my point is this: is we're driving toward the fourth quarter. Have you sat down and had these tax sensitive conversations with your advisor, or if you do it yourself, with yourself? Tax sensitive investing I described, review of cost basis I described as well. What about the forecasting of capital gains? Okay, the forecasting of capital gains. Take a look at the history of your mutual funds, say over the last 3-5 years, and pull up the distribution of their capital gains. That can give you a forecast into kind of a range of where they may distribute capital gains to you this coming year.
2: I got a question for you on this whole process that you're talking about here. If we're talking about qualified funds versus non-qualified funds, retirement accounts versus non-retirement accounts, if you're actually investing and selling and buying, how is that tax sensitive versus the other way you're talking about here? I mean, it's a little confusing to me.
0: When you're in an IRA account, as you call it, qualified funds, you can buy and sell every day and there's no taxes. You have the tax shelter of it being an IRA. So there's no issue there. It's only the accounts, Chris, that are outside of your retirement accounts, okay? So it would be a trust account or a regular brokerage account, just something that's non-IRA, okay? Non-Roth, traditional IRA, any type of tax sheltering, tax deferral scenario, even an annuity, anything that's tax deferral, you can buy and sell and there's no taxes. Down the road, you pay ordinary income taxes on it. In the non-IRA accounts, you're exposed to every movement that you have, every dividend that comes in, every withdrawal you take, every capital gain that's reinvested or not. Those are all taxable events to you. And this is where you sit back and you take a look at all this. You know, there are people that had a client that moved over a good amount of money. And over the last handful of years in their trust account, we've been going through and doing this type of an exercise. And right up until they liked this one mutual fund that they brought over. So every year we wait just before the X date of record, the record date in November or December, they change it sometimes. If you sell out of it before that record date, then you don't get that capital gain exposure on your tax return. And so you can look at doing that. Okay. My point is you should be sitting down and looking at these tax sensitive issues because it's opportunity for you to pay less in tax, keep more net income, more net money in your pocket at your own kitchen table. How about reviewing right now your realized capital gain so far? has there been buys and sells in your non-IRA accounts to date? What have you done that's going to hit your tax return already? Take a good look at that. That might give you some ideas as to maybe I'm not going to do some stuff in the future, the end of this year. Or maybe I'm going to go ahead and harvest some of the losses that are there. And that's another strategy, too, is something that's called direct indexing. Okay. And this is becoming it's talked about a lot. Very few people do it, but let me give you an idea of this. And you can do what's called direct indexing or mini indexing, okay? And kind of a play on words there, but a direct indexing, the theme here is that, you know, the S&P 500, you buy the S&P 500 in an ETF, or let's suppose you go out and buy all 500 stocks. So you're investing directly into all 500 stocks. Now imagine you got 500 stocks in your portfolio and boom, they're all going different ways. A third of them are up, a third of them haven't grown, and a third of them are down. So the concept in direct indexing is that you would take those that third that's down and you would sell it and you would harvest the tax gain or the tax benefit on your tax return while everything else is growing, and then you would reinvest that money into the other stocks that are growing. That's called direct indexing. Now, you can squish that down if you're using the S&P 500 and maybe you only do it on 152 stocks in the whole index. Or maybe you sit back and you go, you know what, I like this, but I'm only going to do it on 20 stocks because it's more manageable. So that would be a mini direct indexing. You know, maybe you take the top weighted in the S&P and you do something like that. But it requires math, it requires monitoring, and it requires tax overlay strategies that are being watched all the time. But in the end, it can benefit you on your tax return each and every year. So investing is not just, oh, my mutual fund's better than yours, watch it grow, that type of thing, or my stock picking's better than yours, watch it grow. It's not that.
2: Yours is better than mine, Larry, in case you were wondering. Yeah.
0: All this stuff encompasses it, okay? And it's really neat when you see, I've seen this before, where people will pull out the income that they need throughout the year and have an extremely low tax exposure, or sometimes none at all. It's really interesting when you really start laying this over. There's software that overlays on this stuff too, that people should be utilizing. So, hey, I know it's the bottom of the hour, and I've been just going on and on today, so not a lot of time for people to call. Let me take a break here. Let's open up the phone lines here and give us a ring with anything on your mind today. AI, tax sensitive investing, you know, give us a call. You know, hey, don't forget too, you know, rolling into the end of the year, let's keep that, as a good friend of mine always says, let's keep the main thing in 1 John 3:17. But whoever has the world's goods and sees his brother in need and closes his heart against him, how does the love of God actually abide in him, right? So stop and think about that. You know, we need to pour into others' relationships and bring people to Christ, you know. So you know, which also, you know, we're in the summer months. We usually take off on our seminars and things like that. If you'd like us to come out to your church, whether it's via Zoom or in person, and do a Bible-based money management class talking about stewardship and you know, the way that I do this, and I've done this all over the area and with churches not in our area via Zoom. And you know, you stop and you think about this. We've got God's economy out there, right? And we have man's economy that man creates and changes and all that stuff. And God's economy is vastly different than man's economy. Man's economy is, you know, he or she who dies with the most toys wins. God's economy is more giving, service. The Lord's provided a path back to salvation, right? Through Christ's work on the cross and resurrection. And so now you take a look at where are we? We have blessings of from the Lord in time, talent, and treasure that he's blessed us with, right? But when you take a look at the treasure, our income, our savings, our investments, our retirement plans, what do we do with it? Now we have to take that money and those assets and put them into man's tools. There's confusion in man's economy. We're talking about 9 different overlays in tax-sensitive investing today. Again, man's tools, right? Should I have a Roth IRA? Should I have a non-deductible tax deferred IRA or should I have a traditional deductible IRA? Which of the three IRAs should I have, right? There's confusion there. So when we teach this, we teach it from a biblical perspective. We use a lot of scripture and we also teach man's tools. How do mutual funds work versus ETFs, all this type of stuff. So if you're interested in us coming out to your church, give us a call at 855-ROSE-123 or just simply go to our website, LarryRosenthal.com. Shoot us off an email. 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So, hey, it is open mic Saturday. 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I'm Larry Rosenthal. 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
0: When you start to introduce withdrawals on your money, now you have to have your assets in a position that can withstand a gut punch in the market. In other words, there's not a lot of volatility on the sleeve of money you're withdrawing. So how do you know where to put these dollars? How do you analyze the best scenario for you? This is another problem that we see is people come in and they'll show us their plan. They'll show us their investments. And their investments are all geared toward growth, yet they're in the distribution stage. It doesn't match up. It doesn't make sense a lot of times. My point is that if these things aren't revisited at least yearly, then what's worked in the past may not be working right now. And by the time you figure it out, it's a little too late.
2: 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That's 855-ROSE-123. Larry Rosenthal is in studio somewhere. I'm not seeing his face yet, but I know he's around here somewhere, I believe. Larry, you with us, buddy? Did I lose you? Hello? Larry is not in the house at the moment. 855-767-3123. That's 855-ROSE-123. There we go. Now I see him. He's back with us. I lost you there for a minute, Larry.
0: Chris, I don't know what happened. Everything went out.
2: Back.
0: Like the internet died.
2: Yeah, the internet is back, and you're back. Thank goodness, because I was about ready to say, what am I going to talk about? Bob and I are going to have to turn on the microphones and just chat. We do have a couple things going on here for you. There's a question from YouTube on the screen there for you already here.
0: You want to read it off here?
2: I will. Should investors be concerned of the AI bubble burst, given hyperscalers are experiencing spending from frontier models and that also have a negative cash flow? Kind of a technical question, but there you go.
0: Well, when you take a look, that's a great question. When you take a look at the hyperscalers having negative cash flow, I know cash flow is going down, and the latest reports are showing projections going down, but spending going down as well. So I don't believe that we are in an AI bubble, okay? Valuations, yes, they get stretched from time to time. However, you have to ask the question, and people have been asking this question for two decades now, okay? Two and a half decades since the creation of really computer age, late 90s, internet, okay? And that is the difference between value stocks and growth stocks. And when you talk about bubble, for example, you look at a value stock and you focus on its intrinsic value of the company, the breakup value, what's it really worth? Whereas a growth stock, such as your AI stocks that you're talking about, you're buying on potential value. You're investing today on what's going to come down the road from this company from the interruptive, the disruptive, the new creation of new types of technology, of sending information business to business, business to consumer, consumer to consumer, in you know, via internet, phones, whatever it may be. So growth companies tend to command a demand premium, which people lead into, oh, it's a bubble. Look at the PE ratios of these companies as compared to the S&P 500. We've been talking about that since the late 90s. The difference with the late 90s with the dot-com bubble versus where we are today was that was truly a bubble. There were no earnings back then. A lot of these companies did not have earnings. These companies today have substantial earnings, okay? So the question then becomes, are we in a bubble or not? I don't believe so. Okay, I don't believe we're in a bubble at all. I believe that there's excitement, and yes, from time to time, the market gets ahead of itself. But let me explain this too. Our market always gets ahead of itself, and our market always drops too far. We live in a market of extremes, extreme highs and extreme lows. We very rarely hit the average of the market. You know, let's just assume here, depending on which report and all that stuff you look at, the history of the S&P from 1926 through whatever, you know, roughly 10%, you know, I'm not going to quote the number, but it's roughly there. How many times has the market hit the average, roughly 10%? Very, very few. It's a market of extreme highs and extreme lows. That's what it is. So when you're looking at this and you're going, first of all, do I believe in what they're building out? You're looking at this new technology and you're going, well, prices are high. I'm worried. It's a bubble. No, not necessarily. Okay. Do you believe in it? What's the theme? Do you see it going away, or do you see it continuing to grow and improve and change business, change research, change healthcare, all this kind of stuff? Then my suggestion to you is this, is take positions. And from time to time, when there is red on the screen and it does pull back for whatever reason, buy some more, because you're looking at this stuff down the road. As a matter of fact, when you take a look at, just pull this up, when you take a look at buying on dips versus buying on days when the market's at an all-time high, common sense tells us to buy on dips. But here's another scenario. Just invest in any day, okay? I'm just going to go ahead and invest on Monday as an example, this coming Monday. All right. So this is, again, by J.P. Morgan, you know, their guide to the market here, and it's through FactSet and S&P. So this chart that I'm looking at here goes back January of 1998 through December of 2025. Okay. And it says invest on any day versus invest at a new high, at an all-time high. Over the next 3 months, let's suppose that on Monday the market hits an all-time high. History shows that over the next 3 months you'll earn 2% versus on any day, 3%.
2: Wow.
0: 6 month mark, it's tied at a 6% return. At a 1 year mark, had you invested a year ago on the market high versus any day, you'd have a historical return of 14 versus 12. And it goes out 2 years, 3 years, 5 years. Wow. And what this is showing is that basically investing when the market's at an all-time high, the longer you hold it, it isn't a bad thing. Obviously, you get a better price if you're investing on a dip, but just investing any day, when you look at this chart, it's fascinating. And what this chart teaches is it's not market timing. It's buying quality investments, holding that quality until the quality goes away, maybe, or your goals and objectives change, but it's time in the market. It's time.
2: Larry, I don't know if you knew. We've got a couple of calls on hold there for you, just in case you were.
0: I do not. I can't. I don't have the screener. It's not.
2: It's okay.
0: Not showing on mine.
2: Got Annette. Got Annette from Washington D.C. on the phone with us here. Let's bring her up. Annette, your question for Larry.
4: Good morning. Question: as you approach retirement, what would be the best vehicle to put your employer retirement funds in, a traditional IRA or a Roth IRA? Which one would be the best?
0: Annette, both a traditional IRA and a Roth IRA are going to give you the same returns. Here's what I, here's why I say this. In the Roth IRA, you can have XYZ return or XYZ investment. And in the traditional IRA, you can have the same XYZ investment. Okay. It goes to tax planning. If your money is in your pre-tax employer plan, and you move it to a Roth IRA, then you're going to pay tax on all of that money at that moment. If you move it from your employer pre-tax retirement plan to a traditional rollover, there's no tax on that transfer, on that rollover. The mechanism that drives the investments inside your employer's plan, a Roth IRA or a pre-tax IRA, is based off of the investment vehicles you choose to make it grow. If you choose a bank CD, those are your returns. If you choose the stock market, those are your returns. So if you like, I can go ahead and put you on a quick hold here. I've got the screener up, Chris. And Bob can send you out some information on the differences and the five options you actually have. You have four or five options with employer retirement plans that you could look at doing, okay? But it's really a tax question you're asking yourself. And so what most people do is, if you've got most of your money in pre-tax at the employer, Annette, you roll it over to a traditional IRA, if that's the choice you want to make, and then you may look at converting pieces of it over time to Roth to get more tax efficiency down the road for your needs, okay?
4: Excellent. Thank you.
0: Yep. Let me put you on a quick hold and Bob will get some information from you and we'll send some information out to you next week on how all that rollover works, Roth conversions and everything like that. So appreciate the phone call. Hey, you're listening to Making Money Sense. Give us a ring at 855-ROSE-123. That's 855-767-3123. Let's bring on Tim from Georgia. Good morning, Tim. How are you today?
5: Very well. With the AI increased need for data centers, are there any companies that are taking the lead or cornering the market on building these centers that would be good investments? Or should we just concentrate on sectors of the market?
0: Well, when you take a look at what I call the map, all things AI, the construction business is part of that as well. That's going to last until we've built enough buildings, basically, and then that's going to wane off. But all along the way, you have those opportunities. You know, you take a look at the industrials. You know, there's, when you break down the S&P 500, there's 11 different sectors in it, you know, and industrials is one of them. Okay. And in there, you have your construction companies and you know, so when you're looking at what goes into the build of AI, of a data center, excuse me, you got water treatment, electricity, construction materials, insurance. You even have landscaping, right? You've got all the computers in there, the software, the hardware, you know, just everything in there. So the trick is that there are ETFs out there, Tim, that invest in these areas that I'm talking about, sort of quote unquote all things AI, and they purposely diversify away from your big broad names that we're all familiar with, you know, the big software companies. So they're investing, they have some of that in there, but they're investing much more diversified for you, and they're doing pretty well at it, to answer your question. If you want, I'll be happy to send you some information on that out there. And it's really, you know, you have to start with where's the biggest demand. And the biggest demand is really coming from what I call the data pool, not pool, but pull, P-U-L-L, the data pool. I go on to one of the AI places, and I'll pull down some sort of information, you know, what's, you know, how do, you know, grizzly bears fish for salmon, you know, whatever it is, you know, something like that. Okay. You know,
6: I've always wanted to know the answer to that.
0: Yeah,
6: question.
0: There you go. Yeah. I'm sure they'd fish pretty well for it, but you know, but my point is this, as more and more people are utilizing the AI for information like that, math computation, science, healthcare, you know, data programming, all that kind of stuff. The chips aren't powerful enough right now to handle the request for information. That means we need more buildings, okay? That means we need more powerful chips. That means we need better ways and faster computation to get that information in an accurate format to that end user who's pulling down the request for the information, whether it's how do you, you know, understand photosynthesis and plant life or grizzly bears fishing or whatever it may be, right? Okay. And so at some point down the road, the chips are going to be powerful enough that we don't need to build more powerful chips. We saw this happen in the 90s and early 2000s. At some point, people didn't need to buy a new computer every 8 to 15 months. And then all of a sudden, the computer chips started lasting 2 and 3 years. Then they had to recycle it through. Those chips became powerful enough, and the memory storage in your computers back in the 90s and early 2000s, that you didn't have to buy a computer basically every year. It could last longer, right? Like right now, what's the average length on a computer? 3, 4, 5 years or something like that? So these chips are getting turned over more and more because they're not powerful enough to handle the demand on AI. At some point, that's going to happen. That means that building's going to slow down, right? That means that that chip manufacturing is going to slow down. That means that more things are going to go through the hyperscalers, the software companies at that point. So you take a look at all of this, and everything that you just identified is in that theme. That's a very, very long answer to your question, but it does get complicated when you start peeling back the layers of all of this. So I hope that helps. And if you like, I'll be happy to send you out some information on pretty much the things that I just talked about. So did that answer your question a little bit?
5: And I look forward to getting the information. Thanks for taking my call.
0: Yes, sir. I'll put you on a quick hold. Appreciate the phone call. Hey, you're listening to Making Money Sense. Give us a ring, 855-ROSE-123. We've got about 5 or 6 minutes left in the show. Happy to answer any questions you may have. And also, for those of you that are following us on YouTube at LarryRosenthal.tv, feel free to when you're on YouTube there, feel free to
6: pop up a question and subscribe
0: which
6: while
0: one
6: you're
0: we're
6: there.
0: On. Subscribe and you can ask a question right there.
6: Melissa's got one for you on YouTube. What do you know about Liquid Hype, the first company to create an exchange for digital coin? Interesting. Interesting question.
0: What do I know about them? Yes. Nothing. I've never heard of them.
6: Okay, there you go.
0: All right. Quick answer. Sorry about that.

0: Life can be messy, but you don't have to figure it out alone.
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3: Those things, even when you go to the store and you see something that's 5% off on a sale, that's digital currency right there. So we're there from that standpoint, right? So what does that mean? So all that's happening there is this: when you get your paycheck, they're not sending you cash. They're putting digits into your checking account. And then you take those digits and you move them around at the gas station and the grocery store, right? Okay. So could there be a day when they get rid of our dollars and our coins, possibly, and they just give us digits? So could the government at some point say, Chris, take all your money, all your cash, everything out of your sock drawer and bring it down to the bank, and we're going to give you digits in your checkbook? Could that day actually arrive? I don't see it being that far-fetched. Are we ready for it? I'm not sure we're ready for it, but I think we're moving in that direction. Now, the risk on this is – is it a BCD? Is it CBDC? Is it central bank digital currency, or is it through the banking system? Right now, the digital currency that we use, like I just described, credit cards, checks, things like that, that's through the banking system. Where people get anxiety about it is if it's central bank controlled, CBDC, where now it's going through the Fed and the government sees everything and the government can control it. That's the slippery slope, okay? That's where we do not want to go. But as far as is there a world where we could see them saying, you know, Chris, bring in all your money. By the way, Bob and I will keep ours, okay?
4: But okay.
3: Is there that day coming? It could very well be. I've heard that they're stopping using of pennies now.
4: Wow. You know? Hey, by the way, you're just a couple of minutes left in the show there. You do have Bernard on the line there if you wanted to grab him here.
3: Oh, I'm sorry about that. Yep. Let's welcome Bernard on. Good morning, Bernard. How are you today?
5: Good. First-time caller. Thank you for taking my call. I lived in Iowa, and because of reasons, I had to leave my job and move to New York. And I have an Iowa public employees retirement. And I'm 57. If I began drawing on it now, I would receive about $700 a month on it, but I thought about, because there's things that are needed, if I pulled it out, well, then I would end up paying the 20% penalty if I pulled it out now, and then a 10% tax a year later, they said. So I was just wondering if you had any advice for me or anything I could do to avoid that extra 10%, or I just wonder what your thoughts are.
3: Sure, Bernard. So if you take the money out in a lump sum from your pension plan, you're basically they're cashing you out. That usually can be done in the form of a rollover. If they write you a check, they will mandatorily withhold 20%. But if you do a rollover, they will withhold nothing. And then if you wanted to pull money out before 59 and a half from that IRA, you can also avoid the 10% penalty by taking what's called a 72T distribution, which means you take the same equal amount of payments out for 5 years or to 59 and a half, whichever is longer, and you just have to pay income taxes on it. So that answer right there is going to save you 30% in tax. Okay. So you can call back to the Iowa state program and tell them, instead of sending you the check, send it to an IRA and you could do a rollover. Bernard, I'll have Bob get your information and I'll send you information next week on exactly how to go about doing that for yourself. Okay.
5: Okay. Thank you.
3: Absolutely. Appreciate the phone call. Let me put you on a quick hold there. Hey, you're listening to Making Money Sense. Appreciate everybody listening today. You can check us out next Saturday with another session of Making Money Sense, the Larry Rosenthal Show. 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So, you know, we get a lot of phone calls during the week, and we send out a lot of information. So.

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6: With SRN News, I'm Bob Agnew in Washington. New York City Mayor Zohran Mamdani is backing a new measure critics say could hit consumers hard. Mayor Mamdani supporting the so-called Delivery Protection Act. It would force Amazon to directly hire delivery drivers and warehouse workers now currently employed through independent contractors. Opponents of that measure say it would wipe out small delivery businesses, boost Amazon's labor costs, and drive up prices for consumers. One study estimates the average household could pay hundreds more each year. Unions do stand to gain, however. Critics call it another socialist policy, making life less affordable for those living in New York. President Trump's administration on Friday asked the high court to allow the White House to continue construction on the $400 million ballroom project while it appeals a lower court order that halts the construction. More on these stories at SRNNews.com.
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9: That puppy in the pet store window may look like a dream come true, but its early life was likely a nightmare. Most pet store puppies are bred in large commercial facilities known as puppy mills, where dogs can spend their lives in overcrowded, unsanitary conditions with little human contact or veterinary care. The good news, nearly 10 states and more than 500 cities and counties have banned the sale of puppies in pet stores, disrupting a critical pipeline that keeps puppy mills profitable. Humane World for Animals offers guidance to help consumers recognize the difference between a responsible breeder and a commercial breeding operation before they bring a puppy home. To discuss what consumers need to know and what questions to ask before bringing home a new puppy, we're joined by John Goodwin, Senior Managing Director of Puppy Mills and Equine Protection at Humane World for Animals.
10: Hey, Tom, how are you?
9: Doing fine, John. Welcome to the life-changing weekend.
10: All right, thank you.
9: So, John, talk about what constitutes a puppy mill and what conditions are like for the dogs inside.
10: So a puppy mill is a commercial dog breeding kennel that is mass producing puppies who are usually sold through pet stores or sold over the internet and shipped to people or even sometimes at flea markets. And life inside a puppy mill is pretty bleak. These are considered agricultural operations. So they're not viewing these dogs as family members. You're going to picture rows of cages with the dogs confined in each one, usually pretty small cages. Some of them are standing on wire flooring elevated off the ground, their paws never touching grass, bred every heat cycle until their body wears out. And then they're even often killed when they are no longer productive breeders. You're not going to see a soft bed, toys, or anything like that in a puppy mill. It's a pretty bleak existence.
9: And where do these things operate? Where are they here in the United States, or is this some sort of, where do these operate?
10: Yeah, they are in the United States. Most of the puppy mills are in the Midwest. Missouri is kind of the epicenter for puppy mills. Other states with a lot of puppy mills surround Missouri and then go up into the Great Lakes region, up through Indiana, into Ohio, into that part of the world. So that's where most of them are. But of course, the puppies are sold all over the country, and whether it's through the pet stores or through websites or wherever.
9: Is this puppy mill supply chain comprised of underworld of private breeders, or is it more of a commercial operation?
10: These are commercial operations, but they're small scale. So it's not like, you know, you think of chicken, you think of like Purdue or Tyson's or something like that. Right. And it's not like that, but you do have well over 10,000 commercial breeding kennels that should be paying taxes, that should be getting some sort of license and operating at a high scale. Now, when you think about that and you contrast that with what we would consider a responsible breeder, say, you know, granny down the street that has one litter of pugs a year, you can see it's very, very different, because that small scale type of person who's we would consider a responsible breeder, they're not doing this mass production. It's only these big, large-scale entities that have lots of dogs that require that sort of, you know, licensing and, you know, paying the taxes on the puppies and all that kind of thing. And frankly, large-scale just isn't conducive to good dog welfare, because the individual dogs are not getting individual attention.
9: Well, that makes perfect sense. I'm quite relieved to hear that, because I did buy my Chihuahua from a little you know, a little family on the side of the road, 13 years ago. I've had Captain Rex now. So talk a little bit about this, the whole supply chain. How does a puppy mill puppy end up in a pet store? And talk about the process whereby it leaves the puppy mill and then kind of what happens.
10: So they start off, of course, in the puppy mill. And when they're about 8 weeks old, they are usually shipped to a puppy broker who is a middleman dealer, who then resells to the pet stores. Pet stores would like to go to this middleman dealer because they're going to have a larger selection of puppies than one individual mill. When they leave the broker, the puppies are put into a cargo van and they'll cram up to 160 puppies into each one of these vehicles. And that van then starts driving across the country, dropping off puppies at pet stores along the way. Now, 8-week-old puppies have to pee or poop every 2 hours. Mm-hmm. So you can imagine that it gets really filthy and unsanitary in the back of those vans. They're not stopping to walk 160 puppies. So by the time the puppies get to the store, many of them are sick. And it's why puppy stores kind of have a reputation for selling sick and diseased puppies.
9: Boy, that's really grim. Now, many states and cities have banned pet store puppy sales. Is this an effective strategy? Have you seen success?
10: Oh, it's very effective. Yeah. The prohibiting the sale of puppies in pet stores has shut off one of the main outlets that puppy mills use to sell to the general public. And you're in Maryland. I'm also in Maryland. Just want to brag a little bit.
9: Yeah.
10: Our state was the second state out of 9 currently to ban the sale of puppies in pet stores. This was done back in 2018. So Maryland stepped up and did the right thing. Now, people still end up accidentally buying puppies from puppy mills because they order a puppy off of a website and they don't know that, you know, the website is sourcing from puppy mills. So they can still make it into Maryland, but at least we took care of the pet store problem in our state. And I think that's something that we can really be proud of.
9: Yeah. Yeah. Well, you know, honestly, another dog that we got, I did buy at a mall pet store. I don't know. And this was 25, gosh, yeah, it might have even been as much as 30 years ago, and she was a little schnauzer. And at that point, she was almost a year old. She'd been in this store for a year, and they didn't know what they were going to do with her because nobody would take her because she wasn't really a puppy anymore. So we did take her home, and it turned out to be a great little dog. We had her for, oh my gosh, we usually keep our little dogs 13, 14 years, I think, we had Gretel. She was a little miniature schnauzer. But that store has long gone, and with all the publicity concerning puppy mills and puppy mills puppies being sold at pet stores in the mall, there's the diminishing presence of malls in the U.S. Has that been a disruption to the puppy mill industry? And then I guess my next question would be, are they making up for that that loss online?
10: So I do think that, you know, the fact that we don't have like the big mall culture that we used to have probably does hurt some of these stores, but there's still plenty of storefronts out there that they can lease. But you know what you're talking about, and I remember this in the mall, you know, near my house where I grew up, you would go there to visit 10 or 15 other stores, but then you would see the puppy store and walk in and want to see one of the puppies.
9: Right.
10: And they could really take advantage of people with impulse buys. And, And I think that's an added level of irresponsibility, because I don't think people should acquire living beings on impulse.
9: No.
10: I think that people should acquire a new dog when they're ready.
9: That's right. That's right. Yeah, because it is a huge commitment.
10: 10 to 15 year commitment.
9: Yeah.
10: And when you're going to make a commitment that's so long term, it's worth taking a little bit of time to make sure that you're doing it right, that you're getting your dog from a reputable source. I always say, think adoption first. I have 3 dogs that I got from rescues, but there are some people that are going to want to get, you know, a specific breed, 8 weeks old, and they're going to seek out, well, hopefully a responsible breeder. And in that case, I would recommend that people meet that breeder face to face, meet the mother dog, and see the conditions that she lives in person, not FaceTime, but in person, because that's really the best way to know that you're dealing with someone reputable, and a reputable person will be proud to show you how they do things.
9: Absolutely. And you can't get the smell on FaceTime. So you definitely want to get there and make sure everything is clean and smells appropriate. Like, you know, that they've been taking care of business around there. Well, that was my next question. Talk about some of the other things that people should ask or look out for to make sure that they're working with a responsible breeder.
10: Well, some breeds are prone to certain congenital defects. And what I mean by that is, I know that's probably a term people are like, what's that mean? You hear about dogs that have bad hips, and you hear it's common to that breed, or you hear they have bad knees or bad vision, it's common to that breed. And a responsible breeder is going to do genetic testing to see if the dog they're thinking about breeding will or will not pass on some of these ailments that can lead to problems for that puppy when the puppy grows up, and they will choose not to breed the animals who are carriers of these genes that lead to the bad hips or whatever. So that's a very, very important thing that we can do now that we couldn't do, you know, 35, 40 years ago. Right. And I think that can lead to better health outcomes. A puppy mill is going to be focused on producing a large quantity of puppies rather than high quality of health puppies. And so they're going to cut corners on things like that.
9: So what's the best way for someone to find a puppy, if not from a pet store? How should they go about this? Because you mentioned earlier that people want a specific breed or something like that. And then, you know, I mean, they go online, I guess, and do a lot of this. So, but what do you think the best way is to find a puppy, if not from a pet store?
10: Well, it's fine to research online, but I would discourage anyone from ordering a puppy mm-hmm. online sight unseen, because that can get into the same problems with the pet store.
9: Yeah.
10: But every breed has a breed club. If you're into Labrador Retrievers, there's a Labrador Retriever breed club. And that breed club can connect you to breeders who will be in your general area. But that in and of itself is not a guarantee that you're dealing with someone reputable. You still need to do your research and go meet the breeder, meet the mother dog, and see where the mother dog lives so you can know for sure that you're not accidentally supporting a puppy mill, because nobody wants to keep those places in business.
9: No. Well, we're joined by John Goodwin. He's the Senior Managing Director of Puppy Mills and Equine Protection at the Humane World for Animals. John, tell us a little bit more about Humane World for Animals. What other animals are you all looking out for, and what other work do you do?
10: Well, I think when you were mentioning my title earlier, you probably noticed I also work on equine issues.
9: That's right, yep.
10: And so we're trying to save horses. We're trying to protect horses from being slaughtered for human consumption. We've got work we do for wildlife. We've got work we do to help animals who are trapped in factory farms. Right now, there's a big fight in the Congress over whether or not mother pigs should be confined in iron crates where they can't even turn around. Obviously, we say they should definitely be allowed to turn around. Let's get rid of those iron crates.
9: Yeah.
10: So we do a lot of work across the board to help animals in every aspect of life.
9: Sounds like a wonderful operation. Where can people go to learn more about that and learn more about buying a puppy that's not a puppy mill puppy, but a properly bred and cared for puppy? Where can people go to learn more?
10: Well, we encourage everyone to visit humaneworld.org. We do have a responsible breeder checklist on the website to the this specific point that you just asked about. More information on puppy mills, as well as a lot of the other issues we work on. And at humaneworld.org, you can sign up to receive updates and stay in the loop on all of the things that are happening with animal protection issues around the country and around the world, really.
9: John Goodwin, he is the Senior Managing Director for Puppy Mills and Equine Protection at Humane World for Animals. You can go to humaneworld.org to learn more. John, thank you very much for all this great information, and thank you for joining us on the Life-Changing Weekend.
10: Well, thank you so much for having me.
9: As spring weather warms up and people get outside, experts warn it's also the time when invasive pests begin spreading more easily. Invasive pests cost the U.S. an estimated $40 billion each year and pose a growing threat to crops, forests, and food supply. To talk with us about what's at stake for agriculture and local ecosystems and the simple steps people can take to help stop them, we're joined today by David Grouchot, an assistant national policy manager with the USDA's Animal and Plant Health Inspection Service. David, welcome to the Life-Changing Weekend.
11: Thanks for having me on your show today to talk about Invasive Plant Pest and Disease Awareness Month.
9: Thank you. David, what are these invasive plant pests and diseases, and why are they such a serious threat to U.S. agriculture and natural ecosystems?
11: So invasive plant pests and diseases are non-native insects and diseases that harm our crops, our forests, and natural areas. They have no natural predators here, so they can spread quickly and are hard to control. And this puts U.S. agriculture and our landscapes at risk. And over 21 million jobs depend on U.S. agriculture and related industries.
9: Wow. So how are these invasive pests typically introduced into the United States, and what role do people play in the spread of these pests?
11: So invasive pests often arrive accidentally on plants, produce, wood packing material, or outdoor gear. And people can unknowingly spread them by moving firewood or outdoor equipment, by buying agricultural products from overseas, or traveling from overseas with vegetables, fruits, and plants.
9: What are some examples of invasive pests found in the Mid-Atlantic region that are currently threatening U.S. crops and trees and agriculture?
11: So in the Mid-Atlantic region, Asian longhorn beetle is a pest, a forest pest to look out for. Its favorite host is maple. You could also potentially see spotted lanternfly. That is in the Mid-Atlantic area. That could be a huge impact to our grape industry in this country if it were to get into an area where that production occurs. And it also just, spotted lanternfly, you may have heard about it. It generates this substance called honeydew, and it's a sticky substance that creates then the sooty mold that can cover plants and also kill and impact those plants that have that material on them.
9: Yeah, those really came to life last year, isn't that right? They really were out there everywhere. You could barely walk 2 feet without stepping on them or, you know, having them smash into your cars. How did those get over here, for example?
11: Again, it was most likely introduced on some sort of commodity that was brought in. And, unfortunately, it is spread. So that's why, this campaign is very important to educate the public about the simple steps that they can do. And again, help prevent the movement, spotted lanternfly, the egg masses, can be laid on just about any kind of a surface. It looks really much like a piece of dried mud on there. Mm. So again, that's a big pathway.
9: So let's talk a little bit about this program that's being put together by the USDA. It's called Hungry Pests. Talk a little bit about that.
11: Yeah. So, just raising public awareness about invasive species and what everyone can do to help, prevent them and prevent their spread. The Hungry Pest campaign, it provides clear guidance and tools and resources, and people can get information by going to the hungrypest.com website. It's a great resource, photos of the pest, and you can report it through the website as well to your local USDA officials.
9: Yes, it is a good website. I was just there, and lots of great pictures of these nasty critters. We also have things around here like these fake ladybugs. Can you talk a little bit about those and how those sort of started turning up and the danger that those pose to our agriculture and plants and so forth?
11: Yeah, as mentioned before, most of these invasive or exotic species have been introduced through foreign trade. Hmm. The ladybugs, they're not posing any kind of a concern to our crops or our natural resources. They're more of a nuisance to the public and the homeowners more than anything. But it's more of these pests that can really impact our industries, mm-hmm. fruit flies that can impact citrus industries or the forest pests that are very much a concern.
9: Absolutely. So talk about some of the financial impact these invasive pests have in the U.S.
11: So yeah, over 21 million jobs depend on U.S. agricultural and related industries. That along with crop losses of an estimated $40 billion are both, huge, huge impacts.
9: What are some of the emerging imminent threats to the U.S. and what's at stake if these pests continue to spread?
11: So we can lose important crops and we can see destruction to our forests and even to native species due to these invasive species coming in. Some communities may experience long-term environmental damage. Forest pests like Asian longhorn beetle and spongy moth can impact people's, parks and backyard trees, along with our forests. And, depending on the pest, some of these losses could be permanent.
9: We're speaking with David Grushow. He's an assistant national policy manager with the USDA's Animal and Plant Health Inspection Service. The USDA is currently running the Hungry Pests campaign to offer public awareness regarding these invasive pests. And you can go to hungrypests.com, hungrypests.com, to see pictures of these nasty critters and find out things that you can do to help mitigate these invasive pests. David, talk about the role weather might play in mitigating some of these invasive pests. Does it play a role?
11: You know, it does often allow an opportunity for invasive pests to maybe be introduced into an area that normally would not have a climate that's suitable to them. But really just highlighting the importance of recognizing these invasive pests and reporting them early is the most important thing that the public can do.
9: Yeah. I was kind of thinking about it. We had a kind of a colder winter here this year, in my opinion, here in the D.C. area. Does that help mitigate these invasive pests?
11: In some cases, yes. Mm-hmm. It really requires kind of a prolonged cold period to really, you know, affect the population. That has happened with, say, spongy moths, for example, you know, where a very long, prolonged cold period, you know, below zero temperatures kind of thing, mm-hmm. Could impact those populations and help, you know, reduce them, but it's not going to necessarily eliminate them. They're still going to be here.
9: Yeah. What simple actions can people take to help prevent the spread of these invasive pests?
11: So simple steps that people can take, buy plants and firewood locally or certified pest free. And, you know, to prevent the movement from those egg masses I mentioned, you know, clean outdoor gear, vehicles and boats before moving to new areas or going on vacation. And, you know, if you're traveling internationally, you know, be sure to tell U.S. officials about any agricultural items that you're bringing back with you, including food, plants, and even souvenirs that could be made from wood or other natural materials.
9: Oh, very interesting. Yes. Yeah, so travelers, outdoor enthusiasts, online shoppers really need to be aware of these invasive pest risks, right?
11: Yes, absolutely. Again, travelers can unknowingly carry these pests on their luggage or in the food. And, you know, online plant purchases may bypass the safeguards that we have in place if these sellers online are not following the regulations. So it's very important for people to do their homework and educate themselves before buying something online to make sure that what they're buying is not something that is prohibited and is a pest of concern.
9: Absolutely. Folks, you can go to hungrypests.com. That's hungrypests.com to learn more about these invasive pests. And if people spot an invasive pest, what should they do?
11: So if your listeners spot an invasive species, again, early reporting can help stop spread these pests. If you can, take a photo, capture the pest, note the location, and then report it right away. That's the key thing. And you can report it to your state agriculture departments or to your U.S. Department of Agriculture. And you can do that through the hungrypests.com website.
9: And very quickly, what will the USDA or the local agriculture agency do with that information?
11: Oh, they'll be able to identify what it is if you're sending a photo mm-hmm. or reporting it. You know, they'll be able to maybe send someone out into that to that area and go take a look to see exactly what it is that you're dealing with. So then you're getting an expert to evaluate that. And, you know, if it is something that is of concern, you know, the USDA and our state partners can start making the necessary steps needed to mitigate that.
9: I see. And what would some of those steps be? Just briefly, what kind of steps would be taken?
11: Oh, there could be a quarantine put in place to help prevent further movement of that pest, you know, control efforts that, you know, potentially eradication efforts, again, depending on what the pest may be.
9: Once again, we've been speaking with David Grouchot. He's an assistant national policy manager with the USDA's Animal and Plant Health Inspection Service. David, where can people go to learn more information about these invasive bugs and a lot more information about what the USDA is doing?
11: We encourage everyone to learn more about what they can do to help prevent the spread of invasive species by going to hungrypests.com.
9: David, thanks for joining us today on the Life-Changing Weekend.
11: Thank you.
9: Calling all dog lovers, don't miss Dog Fest Washington, D.C. 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You can register, learn more, and get a complimentary dog bandana when you visit canine.org/DogFest Washington, D.C. 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
6: With SRN News, I'm Bob Agnew in Washington. New York City Mayor Zohran Mamdani is backing a new measure critics say could hit consumers hard. Mayor Mamdani supporting the so-called Delivery Protection Act. It would force Amazon to directly hire delivery drivers and warehouse workers now currently employed through independent contractors. Opponents of that measure say it would wipe out small delivery businesses, boost Amazon's labor costs, and drive up prices for consumers. One study estimates the average household could pay hundreds more each year. Unions do stand to gain, however. Critics call it another socialist policy, making life less affordable for those living in New York. President Trump's administration on Friday asked the high court to allow the White House to continue construction on the $400 million ballroom project while it appeals a lower court order that halts the construction. More on these stories at SRNNews.com.
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23: This is the season. This is the word that the Lord told me to tell you. This is our time. I've wrestled with this word right here. I've toiled with it and wrestled, but this is clearly what the word is. The Lord has said to me to talk to you, to tell you, to make this pronouncement, this announcement, this proclamation, to make you aware that this is that time and moment and season and space that God says favor is coming in your camp. Favor means God's delight, God's goodwill, God's pleasure. While many people are chasing after houses and land and jobs and careers and money, I determined I'd rather have favor. Amen. I wonder how many of you know that favor can do for you what money can't. When you have favor, you might not have a car, but you'll get to where you need to be. You might not live in a big mansion. Matter of fact, you might have just an efficiency, but when you have favor, you'll have a home. Yeah, favor gives you what money can't give you. So I have a slew of verses today, a ton of them. Some of y'all could be coming to this church for a long time, and you don't see the benefit of the stuff that we talk about. And that's because when you're not connected, you don't get the favor that goes with the connection. Just come, it don't do it for you. The drip drip only falls on those who are connected.
24: Come on.
23: Submitted. Joined. You get the drip. Amen. So throughout the scriptures, there's a pattern throughout the Bible. I mean, there's so many times and places in scripture where favor is discussed and talked about and seen, that it's the heart of God, it's the attitude of God that he wants to give favor. Amen. Just jot this verse down, Genesis chapter 18. Some of these verses we're going to read, some of them I just want to jot them down. Jot down Genesis chapter 18, verse 3. Matter of fact, you read the whole 18th chapter, but verse 3 and verse 10 are significant, because in verse 3, it talks about that some angels came to visit Abraham and stayed at his house. And in verse 10 of Genesis 18, prophesied, he got favor from them. It says that because of the favor he got, that he and his wife Sarah were going to have a child. Okay, and this, I see I need to explain everything to y'all. So, what is significant about that is they were past childbearing age. But when favor comes your way, You might be past childbearing age, but if favor comes upon you, you can have a child even though you pass time. And so they prophesied that it was a promise of a son, and indeed, in fact, they had a son. In Exodus 3, jot this verse down. I am going to read this one. Exodus 3:21. This is when the children of Israel, God's chosen people, who had been slaves, they had become enslaved, but now God raises up Moses to get them freed from slavery. And in fact, you know, y'all seen the movie, right? The Ten Commandments, how... I wish I could say to the church, you know, you read the scriptures, but with this crowd, I gotta say, y'all seen the movie. And the children of Israel got released and left, and you know, they got down to the Red Sea, and Moses stretched out his rod, and the waters opened up, and they walked across on dry ground. Y'all remember that, right? So, what the scripture tells us, that is probably not always illuminated in the movie, it says this, Exodus 3:21, let me read it to you. And I will give this people favor in the sight of the Egyptians, and it shall be that when you go out, that you shall not go empty-handed. Y'all keep missing the great opportunities. Because here's what that means. It means that here the slave master was sending them out, getting them out of there, getting rid of them, and gave them silver and gold. That's what he gave them. Matter of fact, the scripture says when the Egyptians realized how much they had given to the Jews, they tried to come back and get it from them. That's why they went after them, because they realized all our silver and gold is gone. God will cause people who are not supportive of you to give you what they don't really want to give you. Somebody say, I'm claiming that right there. And I'm prophesying it to some of y'all right now, that some people who don't want you to have some stuff won't be able to control the fact that they're going to put some money in your pocket and some blessings in your life. God will favor you. Somebody say, I receive it in Jesus' name. They took silver and gold and clothes. Favor will give you resources that you didn't earn.
0: Yes, yes, yes.
23: Hallelujah. 1 Samuel 16. Verse 22. 1 Samuel 16. I'm going to read verse 22. Then Saul, who is king, by the way, sent to Jesse. By the way, Jesse is David's father. Then Saul, who's the king, sent to Jesse, David's father, saying, please let David stand before me, for he has found favor in my sight. Okay, I got to explain everything to y'all. This is for some young people. Where the young people at? If you young, stand up. Let me prophesy something to you. Okay, I see right now I need to define where young person is. I'm looking for those who are 21 and below. The rest of y'all old farts, sit down. David was around 16 or 17 at the time when the king said he heard that David could play the harp. And the king said to his father, can you send David here to play the harp for me? And anytime he got disturbed or troubled in his spirit, he would send for David and David would come and play the harp. The boy had a job playing for the king. And I'm prophesying to you young people right here, for you to, don't shout, wait there. I want them to hear what I'm saying. I'm telling you right now, I'm praying, I'm preaching, I'm proclaiming over your lives right now for you to know that God is going to open up doors to take you before great and mighty people.
21: great and mighty people. You will go before people that you don't deserve to be there. You don't know why you're there. You don't know how you got there. All you got to say is favor. All right. Just be ready. Get the right attitude. Have the right spirit. Walk in there like you belong up in there. Walk up in there. Like I said, I don't know how I got here. I don't know how my name got called. I don't know how I got on the list. I don't know how I qualified. The truth is, you don't belong on the list. You ain't qualified. You shouldn't be there. But faith. In Deuteronomy 33, I got to hurry up here, 33:23, Moses is about to die, Deuteronomy 33, and he's in the whole 33rd chapter, he's speaking things to each one of the tribes, each one of the 12 tribes, and he gets to one tribe in verse 23 and says, O Naphtali, satisfied with favor and full of the blessing of the Lord, possessed the west and the south. He's proclaiming to one of the tribes that they will be satisfied with favor. There y'all go, missing a great spot to shout amen. See, some of y'all think you gotta have stuff to be satisfied. I'll take favor over everything else in the world and be satisfied with favor. I discovered favor will open up doors that no man could ever open. I determined that favor can bless me and prosper me in you in incredible ways. And the text says, he says, you're going to be satisfied. He said to that one tribe, you're going to be satisfied with favor. Happy with favor and full of the blessing of the Lord. All right, y'all see that right here. Here's another one, Ruth chapter 2. Write down Ruth 2. Read the whole chapter, but verse 2 through 17, Ruth found favor with Boaz. I thought some single women would jump up and shout right there. Let me prophesy. Let me help the young lady. Let me help all of the single women to understand, when you got favor smeared on you, you don't need to dress like a whore. You don't need to dress like a tutu mama. Some single women in here about to have God's favor on your life, and God will send your Boaz into your camp. You ain't looking for him. You ain't trying to attract him. You just doing God's will, and favor is going to point you out. Single women going up there saying, I'm laying a seed on that thing right there. I'm believing God for that right there. Amen. Hallelujah. Glory, glory, glory. Here's 1 Samuel 27. Jot this down. Oh, by the way, favor, Ruth, will get you a godly Boaz. He won't be, he gonna give you a godly man. He won't be a dog. I've had a couple dogs in my life, and I know that male dogs will hump on anything. Couches, curtains. Okay, I gotta roll on. 1 Samuel 27. Jot it down, not gonna turn there.
23: So in 1 Samuel 27, I got to set the stage for you to understand the significance of this favor. Is, y'all know the story of David and Goliath. So David went down, killed Goliath. When the army marches back into the city, the women have lined the streets and they are singing, Saul, who's the king, has killed his thousands, but David has killed 10,000. So the king, Saul, gets upset and he tries on multiple occasions to kill David. David ends up on the run. And look at this, where does he run? He runs to the Philistine camp. Y'all don't get that. He runs into a cave, hooks up with 600 distressed, in debt, depressed, discouraged men. And they elect David to be their leader. And since they need a job and money, he takes the army of these men, 600, and they join the Philistine army. They join the army where he has just killed their giant. It's unheard of for a Jewish boy and these men to join with the enemy's camp. That's like Joe Gibbs becoming the coach of the Cowboys. It don't flow. There's a disconnect there. And so when he joins this, this is what favor do for you. When he joins this army, the Philistine army, they give to him and his men a city. Okay, y'all miss a girl. Y'all gotta explain everything to y'all. They didn't have no place to live. They were living in a cave. And so the scripture says the Philistines gave David favor and gave them a whole city that would be theirs. Some of y'all better look out. God's about to give you so much down your street. Somebody say, I receive that in Jesus' name. They gave him a whole city. Here's Nehemiah chapter 2. Here's another one. Read chapter 2, verses 5 through 8. Jot that down. Nehemiah is a cupbearer in a foreign country. He is the cupbearer. Y'all know what a cupbearer is? A cupbearer is the person who works for the king. His job is to drink the king's drink and eat the king's food to make sure that it's not poisoned. So he eats it first, and if he lives, then the king will go ahead and eat and drink. I'm not applying for that job. He's the cupbearer for the king. One day the king's, Nehemiah gets a message that his hometown is in distress because the walls around the city have been destroyed and nobody has rebuilt them. And so Nehemiah says to the king, when the king said, why are you looking so sad? He says, my homeland is in distress. The walls are destroyed and nobody has rebuilt them. It was hundreds of years. So Nehemiah asked the king, can he go and rebuild the walls? The king gives him leave with pay. The king gives him a letter that gives him permission to go through certain countries to get to his homeland. And the king gives him wood to rebuild the walls of the city. Y'all not listening to what I'm saying to you today. When God gives you favor, he'll make your boss do stuff for you that he won't do for everybody else. When I had my good government job and I became the pastor of the First Baptist Church of Glen Arden in 1989, last Sunday in 1989, for the year 1990, for that whole year, I worked my good government job and I worked as a pastor of First Baptist Church. I had two full-time jobs. at the end of the year, I realized I couldn't do both, so I had to let one of them go. Somebody look at your neighbor and say, thank God he didn't let First Baptist Church of Glen Arden go. So I went to my job and said, I'm going to have to retire. They didn't want me to retire. First of all, they couldn't believe that I was retiring from that good government job to go pastor people.

0: Life can be messy, but you don't have to figure it out alone.
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3: I feel a shout coming on me right here, right now. Write this one down. Write this verse down. Esther chapter 2, verse 17. Esther found favor with the king. And here's what favor she had. Her king, her husband was the king. And he had a slew of wives. And in Esther 2, 17, she found such favor with the king that he made her the queen. And she was able to save her people from their issues. I wish I had time to read some of this. Let me read Proverbs 3, 1 through 4. Jot it down. I'm past my time. I got to hurry up. Proverbs 3, 1 through 4. My son, do not forget my law, but let your heart keep my commands. For length of days and long life and peace they will add to you. Let not mercy and truth forsake you. Bind them, listen to this, bind them around your neck, write them on the tablet of your heart, and so find favor and high esteem in the sight of God and man. Why? Because you have bound them on your neck and you have wrote them on the tablets of your heart. I'm trying to tell you, you want some favor? Get that word in your heart. You want some favor? Bind the God's truth around your neck. Y'all hear what I'm saying to you here today? Psalm 5, verse 12. Let me read this to you. Psalm 5, verse 12. Write this down. For you, O Lord, will bless the righteous with favor. You will surround him as with a shield. Y'all missed a great spot again to say amen. Here's what favor will do for you. It will surround you like a shield. Okay, I need to make you understand. Here's what that means. God says the devil has targeted you and he's aimed his guns at you and he has charted to defeat you, but y'all don't have to go around worrying about somebody putting voodoo on you or sticking a pin in a doll with your name on it. Y'all all stressed out about what the devil done to you. But here's what the scripture says. When you got favor, he surrounds you. Here's what that means. He's in front of you. He's in back of you. He's on the side of you. He's up over you. He's up underneath you. I'm not fearing anything from any devil or demon or any person because God has surrounded me with favor. Somebody high-five your neighbor and say, I've been surrounded by favor. Tell them on the other side, God got my back. Favor got me covered. His favor is protecting me. The devil tried to defeat me and frustrate me and kill me, but I got favor all over me. You shall live and not die. You shall be up and not down. You shall win and not lose. Favor.
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3: 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I need favor when I'm working and when I'm not working. I need favor when I'm married and when I'm not.

0: 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And here's what I love about it. 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
8: I can tell you now, if you're a secret agent Christian, God won't tell you your calling.
9: Dr. Tony Evans says God will give you guidance, but only when you let him in and out.
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9: 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If each one of us was custom created to fit into God's design for our world, why don't more of us feel the sense of fulfillment that truth ought to give us? Dr. Evans addresses that question today as he talks about how to discover our unique purpose on this planet. Let's join him as he begins.
8: Most Christians today are living decaffeinated lives. All the lead is gone. And like a hamster on the wheel, ever moving, never arriving anywhere. I don't know how many Sunday drivers we have here. People who simply like to get on the road and just drive. You don't really, you're not really going anywhere. You just want to drive. It's a pretty day. Let's go riding. Well, I'm a driver. I love to drive, but even I must admit, after a while, that gets old. Because you're not going anywhere. You're just out there. Far too many of us are living lives like the flicker of a candle rather than the blazing of the noonday sun. Meandering. No brilliance. No significance. We don't really feel that we matter that much because there is no sense of ultimate purpose, destiny, or the word we're going to use in our series, calling. Your calling may be defined as the customized life purpose God has ordained for you. The customized life purpose God has ordained for you to accomplish in order to bring him the greatest glory and the maximum expansion of his kingdom. Your calling, your reason for being, is your customized life purpose, which God has ordained for you and you alone to accomplish, which is designed to bring him greatest glory and the maximum expansion of his kingdom. There are three things I want to say about this definition of calling, which has to do with your purpose for being. First of all, it is a created purpose. Purpose, calling, it's your reason for being. It's the reason why you were made. You were made to fulfill your calling. A car is not fulfilling its calling if it doesn't run. A piano is not fulfilling its calling if all the strings are broke and there is no tune coming out. It's not fulfilling the purpose for which it was produced. It's there, but it's not doing anything, or certainly not doing its ordained thing. To live life without purpose or calling is to be like the Dead Sea over in Israel. No life there. It's death. Fish can't swim in it. You can't swim in it. You get the salt in your eyes, it'll burn you. It is a lifeless existence because it is not fulfilling its purpose. You see, you can't flow out of the Dead Sea. It's the lowest point on planet Earth, and water runs in it. It just has nowhere to go. Far too many of us are living Dead Sea kind of lives. No outlet, no progress. Perpetual stagnation, no calling. God did not create you for fun. He created you for purpose. He didn't just look up one day and said, oh, I'm bored. Let me come up with something to do today. Why don't I make folk? No. You were made with a purpose. You see this at the very beginning of the Bible, this created purpose. And we could go through the whole first chapter, but let's just look at a couple of items here. Verse 14 of Genesis 1 says, then God said, let there be light in the expanse of the heavens to separate the day from the night, and let them be for signs and for seasons and for days and for years. And God, verse 16, made two great lights, the greater light to govern the day, the lesser light to govern the night. He also made the stars. God didn't just wake up one day and say, oh, I'm bored, why don't I just throw something up there to shine? No, let me make two great lights. One that will govern the day. It will determine how bright the day gets. The other one will govern the night. And it will have a supporting cast of stars. In other words, he made the sun, he made the moon, and he made the stars for a reason. Not just to do it. Not because he had nothing better to do. It was an intelligent, thought through reason. Verse 20, let the waters teem with swarms of living creatures. Let birds fly above the earth in open expanse of the heavens. Well, if he's going to create waters, it's natural that he's going to create sea monsters, he says in verse 21. That is, the fish of the sea, the big ones, the beast on the field, in the field, they weren't made to swim. And if they try to live in the water, they live Dead Sea lives because they're not fulfilling their purpose. That's not their sphere of operation. That's not what they were called to do. He says about man, in verse 26, let us make man our own image according to likeness, and let them rule over the fish of the sea, birds of the sky, the cattle of the earth, and all the creeping things. And God created man in his own image. He says in verse 28, be fruitful and multiply, fill the earth and subdue it. He doesn't just say, let us make man. He says, let us make man because we have something for him to do. Not just be there, not just meander around, not just go around and notice how beautiful the animals are and how wonderful it is to float on the water. There has got to be more to life than this. Most of us spend a lot of time making a living, not a lot of time making a life. And so we suffer from what I call the same old disease. Every day you get up out of that same old bed, you get in the same old car and go to the same old work, down that same old road, work next to them same old people for that same old pay, doing that same old job, and you go back down that same old road, into that same old house, hear that same old noise from those same old kids, pick up that same old remote, sit down there and go over those same old programs, you know, and go to bed and wake up the next day to rehearse that same old routine. And There's nothing wrong with routine if it's tied to purpose. Let me show you a great verse, Acts chapter 13, verse 36. For David, after he had served the purpose of God in his own generation, fell asleep and was laid among his fathers and underwent decay. What a great verse. You say, I don't see nothing great about that verse. That verse said, man died, became worm food, underwent decay. One, he didn't die until he had completed his purpose. What a horrible way to die, never knowing why you showed up in the first place. What a horrible thing to do, to live 75, 80, 85 years, and all you can talk about is your job. In fact, we got folk here 30 and 35 years old who all they can talk about is retiring from their job. Because you hate to get up in the morning, you hate where you're going when you get up in the morning, you hate the people you're gonna see when you get there, because they got up in the morning like you did. It's just one miserable thing. What is missing? Your calling. Proverbs 29:18 says that without a vision, without a word from God, people perish. What he's saying is that when people have no direction in life, they wither, they die. So this is not a small subject. This is not an insignificant subject. God said of Jeremiah in Jeremiah 1:5, while you were in your mama's womb, I called you. Boy, that's great news that God calls in advance. So calling is critical, but it's tied to your creation. You were created with a calling. Secondly, it's not only a created purpose, it is a customized purpose. Nobody has your call but you. I had a sister tell me, she said, you sure come to life up there. I thought, now, what you trying to say? I'm a boring person down there, maybe? That's because this is my calling. I used to preach on street corners, in front of bus stops in Atlanta, Georgia. So I wait for folk to gather at the bus stop, and I stand up in the front of the bus stop and start preaching. You must be born again. Every Friday night, I'd lead a group of students out in college, and I'd preach, you must be born again. Same sermon, because that's all I knew. But I was called. Let me tell you what'll happen. If you do not pursue your calling, you'll spend your life wishing you were somebody else. Now think about that, because that was a little deep too. You're not happy with who you are. That's because you've not yet discovered who you are. David says in Psalm 139, I am fearfully and wonderfully made because I am distinct. In fact, this principle is biologically solidified. Your fingerprint is not like your neighbor's free fingerprint. Every fingerprint in this room and in the world is distinctly different. It's hard now to commit a crime because now they discovered how to get DNA off of everything. They can track you down. Why? Because your DNA is uniquely yours. What is true of your fingerprint, what is true of your DNA is true of your calling. Nobody has your calling but you because nobody is you but you. So the beautiful thing about it is it's customized calling. It's calling with your name on it. Jesus says, I finished the work which my Father gave me to do. He gave me my own job, my own special reason for being, and I completed that task. That is, I fulfilled my purpose for being. My wife wrote a book, Seasons of the Woman's Life, and some of it's drawn from Esther. And of course, Esther's key statement is in chapter 4, where Esther is a beautiful woman. And her beauty causes her to be selected by Ahasuerus as his new bride. So she gets all comfortable in the king's house. She's got money, she's got cars, she's got clothes. while the Jewish people were in trouble and about to be extinguished, genocide, her uncle Mordecai says, well, aren't you going to help us? She said, I can't help y'all because me and the king, we kind of not talking for the last 30 days and he might get irritated. So, you know, I pray for you. Mordecai then writes her back, and that's in chapter 4, and it's a zinger. He writes her back, Evans translation, girlfriend, don't think that you're going to escape just because you done moved uptown. Because when the hammer comes down and they find out who you are, you're going to be just like the rest of us. Secondly, don't think that God can't do this without you. Because if he can't use you, he'll call somebody else. But then after hitting her with the negative stuff, he hits her with this positive line. The positive line is this. Have you ever considered, girlfriend, that you have been called to the kingdom for such a time as this? Have you ever considered God made you pretty so that Ahasuerus would fall in love with you because he knew the Jews were going to be in trouble, and so he wanted to have one of his people in a strategic position at the right time to fulfill their calling for a greater purpose than you just being able to shop and customize your wardrobe? In other words, Esther was to look at her life in terms of her calling, not merely in terms of her money, her status, her cars, her houses, and her stuff. She was to look at it in terms of her reason for being. A person who's serious searches for their calling, wants to know their calling. They're not satisfied to exist. They want to know why they're existing. Great verse, you all know it. Romans 8:28, all things work together for good. To them that love God, now watch this, and are called according to his calling and purpose are linked. Watch this now. Calling and purpose are linked. And for the purpose person who knows their calling, so they're fulfilling their purpose, everything that happens is working that thing out. Thirdly, finally, it is a comprehensive purpose. It's a created purpose. You were created for your calling. It's customized. It's yours and yours and nobody else's. You are unique as you are. You don't have to be somebody else. Here's why many people don't find their calling. Because their calling is not linked into anything bigger than themselves. Once you live life with a mindset of me, myself, and I, once you take this independent view of life, God will not show you your calling. Because he has called you to something bigger than you.
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8: Whatever God calls you to do will give him greater glory and will expand his kingdom in history. The Bible says in Romans 11:36 that all things are to him and through him and for him. To him be the glory, that men may see your good works and glorify your Father who is in heaven. I can tell you now, if you are a secret agent Christian, God won't tell you your calling, because that means he won't get more glory from your life. And if your purpose is not tied into the expansion of his kingdom. Now, what is God's kingdom? God's kingdom is his master plan. God's kingdom is his comprehensive rule over all of his creation. To be involved in your calling means that the presence of God is being manifested to a greater degree because you are fulfilling your calling. Now, let me tell you, here's where we get mixed up, because we have limited the word calling to professional ministerial occupation. In other words, called to preach. Or God has called me into the ministry. Okay? That language messes stuff up. Because you have been called into his kingdom. Colossians 1:13 says, you have been transferred out of the kingdom of darkness into the kingdom of his dear son. Every Christian is part of the kingdom. That means all work becomes kingdom activity, even if it's quote unquote secular. Okay? In fact, it's technically incorrect to make the distinction between secular and sacred, because if you're a kingdom person, it is sacred. Even if you're washing dishes, you wash them sacredly. Even if you're producing a widget, you do it sacredly. Because you're fulfilling a calling, if that is happens to be your calling. And we'll talk about that, because calling may not necessarily be your occupation. I was talking to a young lady a couple of years ago, and she works for Billy Graham, world famous evangelist, Dr. Billy Graham. And she inputs data, been doing it for years. She said, oh, I love what I do. You like sitting there? I love it. Why? She said, because this is my calling. How is that your calling? God called me, she said, to help expand the ministry of Dr. Billy Graham using my computer background and skills. So I don't just sit down and input. I know that a name I put in to that computer bank has just been led to Christ in one of those crusades. And I understand that the letter and the book that I'm sending out to them has eternal value, and that gives me purpose. Not because she was called to input in the computer. That's not her calling. That was her job. Her calling was to support the ministry of Billy Graham. And in that calling, she does that job. The calling is always bigger than you, because it's always expanding God's kingdom and bringing God glory, whether it's in a medical field, whether it's as a lawyer, whether it's as a doctor, whether it's as a janitor. If you are called, it has eternal repercussions. And God will always be seen in it and through it. And it'll be so natural. That's a whole nother subject. Most of you know you're calling, but don't know you know it. And I'll give you a little down payment right now. Here it is. One of the ways you know you're calling is that you would do it anyway if nobody paid you. If nobody ever gave you a dime to do it, you'd still do it, because it's like Paul, woe is me if I don't. Or like Jeremiah, it's like fire shut up in my bones and I can't shake it. It burns me. It sets me aflame. Because it's kingdom, it always involves discipleship. The kingdom of God is God's comprehensive rule. The process of discipleship is bringing people in line with that comprehensive rule. So therefore, if you are a kingdom person fulfilling your calling, those around you who you affect you will infect with this kingdom worldview, because it's gonna rub off on them to some degree. Now watch this. When this happens, you will be part of the greatest coup d'etat in history. And the reason you will be part of the greatest coup d'etat in history is that when you fulfill your calling in the kingdom, rubbing off on other people so that they are investigating this kingdom too, you are now confiscating the goods of hell and bringing them into the realm of heaven. Your job is to go out there into the world with your calling, representing the kingdom and confiscating that which has been stolen by Satan so it can be used by the kingdom of God. That is what your job is. Do you know why the kingdom doesn't have more? Because we have people who leave the kingdom with no calling and therefore do whatever they do out there, and it stays out there. It never is harnessed for the kingdom of God. That's why Paul says in chapter 1 of Ephesians that God has done this, that he might bring all things, the sum of all things, under the authority of Jesus Christ. We are his body, and we are sent to be the fulfillment of all things that is everywhere. He calls people in every direction. You don't have to feel bad if you're not called to be a preacher, if you're not called to be a missionary. Certain people should be called, and you won't be fulfilled unless you respond to that call. But God is also calling people to be entrepreneurs, and he's calling people to be doctors and lawyers and engineers, and he's calling people to be politicians and actors and actresses. And he's calling people to invade hell with the kingdom so that heaven grows. That's what the Lord's Prayer is all about. You know, we went over there. Our Father who art in heaven, I know who you are. You're my Father, and I know where you live, way up there. And so because I know who you are and where you live, hallowed be thy name. So since your name is going to be hallowed, I got to reverse my plans so that thy kingdom come. Which means I got to redo my life's plan so that thy will is done. Now, if I'm going to holler your name, service your kingdom, and do your will, then I'm going to need you to supply me the goods, the carbohydrates, the starches, and the fats so that I have enough physiological energy to holler your name, service your kingdom, and do your will. So why don't you give me today the daily bread I need to pull that off? And then because you want a pure vessel, forgive me for the things I've done against you as I forgive those who've done things against me. Because if I don't forgive those who've done things against me, you won't forgive me who's done things against you. And if you don't forgive me who's done things against you, you will not accept me hallowing your name, servicing your kingdom, or doing your will. Then lead me not into temptation, because if you lead me into anything I can't handle, I'm going to embarrass your name, embarrass your kingdom, and embarrass your will. And the only reason I'm praying any of this anyway is because it has absolutely nothing to do with me. Thine is the kingdom. Thine is the power. Thine is the glory. Forever and ever. Amen. You're part of something bigger. Something bigger. And so we close. Every few months we have an ordination meeting, and the young man who's gone to seminary or studied comes up and he sits down ready to be bombarded with all manner of theological, biblical, practical, ministerial questions. He's nervous. He's sweating. He's wondering whether he will make the ordaining cut. But that's never where the process starts. I always open it up with one simple phrase. Tell me about your call. Because I don't care how much Bible you know. If you haven't been called, them folk gonna run you up out of there. Them folk gonna run you up. If you haven't been called, if I wasn't called, I wouldn't be here. You got to be called to deal with folk. You got to be called. You got to know this is the work God wants you to do. Because when the hard time comes, sometimes all you have is your call. All you have is your call. And when they pass the exam, they get the title Reverend. They are now identifiable as duly appointed, duly called ministers. While the reverends are not the only ordained folk around, every person who names the name of Jesus Christ has been ordained. And you have the call of God on your life. Or as the old folks put it, a charge to keep I have. And a God to glorify.
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9: 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We know we must be here for a reason, but if you've ever struggled to figure out what that reason is, be sure to join us next time as Dr. Evans explains how you can be certain about your place in the world.

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3: With SRN News, I'm Bob Agnew in Washington. A shooting involving multiple suspects and five people shot has prompted a lockdown at Virginia State University. County police say the five victims were transported to hospitals. One initially listed as having life-threatening injuries has been upgraded now to critical condition. Police do say other victims sustained non-life-threatening injuries. New York City's mayor, Zohran Mamdani, backing a controversial new measure critics say could hit consumers right in the wallet. Mamdani supporting the so-called Delivery Protection Act. It would force Amazon to directly hire all those delivery drivers and warehouse workers currently employed through independent contractors, something critics say could drive up prices. As Americans struggle with rising prices, a new study indicates that 24 of the 25 most expensive U.S. cities are all governed by Democrats and high regulation and high tax policies. This is SRN News.
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11: How can you be sure that you're actually saved? I mean, how can you know for sure that if you were to die today, that you'd be in the presence of the Lord? How is it that you can know for sure that Jesus Christ through His Holy Spirit is really resonant on the inside of you? You know, I hear non-believers ask that question all the time and think it's somewhat arrogant to think that Christians can know for sure one way or another whether they're Christians or not. But you know what? Even being a pastor in the church, there's many people in the church who are asking the question, I don't know that I'm sure, or how can I be sure, or can I really, really know? And some days I feel like I'm sure, and some days I feel like I'm just not so sure, and I really want to know that I know that I know that Jesus Christ is my personal Lord and Savior. What does that look like? And I would tell you this, there's no greater question that you can ask, because God has set eternity in the heart of man, which means whether you're a man, woman, boy, or girl, you will live somewhere forever. The Bible makes it clear that if you're in a right relationship with God, you'll live with him forever. And the Bible makes it clear if you're not, you'll experience hell forever. But you will live forever. You know that in your heart. That's why you ask those questions. And sometimes there's this fear of, did I get it right? Or am I missing something? Or am I missing out? I think millennials have coined the term FOMO, right? F-O-M-O, fear of missing out. I call today's message the FOMO in the gospel. For you millennials, because I love you.
8: We love you.
11: Thank you. Because there's a fear inside of us that says, am I really missing out? Do I really get this? Do I really understand this? How can I know for sure? And if you've ever wondered, have you ever been asking yourself the question, am I truly saved? Today, God has a word for you. And if you were to say today, I'm 100% sure I'm saved. There's no doubt. There's nothing you can teach me. I promise you today will be great assurance for your soul. And I promise you, God brought you here so you can be praying for some others in our service that don't know the Lord just yet. But I'm going to do this today by taking a look at the book of Hebrews chapter 4. And as you turn to chapter 4, we're going to be in the first 13 verses today. And as you know, we've been talking in this book about how Jesus is the greatest. He's the greatest of all time. He's greater than any other one who's ever pretended to be God. He's the King of Kings. He's the Lord of Lords. He's greater than the angels. He's greater than the prophets. He's greater than anyone who's ever lived. And last week, we took a look at what it means to be a true follower of Jesus Christ and what unbelief does when we don't know him. And today, as you hear chapter 4 being read, take a look at these scriptures, and then we'll take a look at five reasons that you need to ask the question, how can I be sure if I'm saved? Five reasons that you might need to have the fear in the gospel. He says this, therefore, let us fear if while a promise remains of entering his rest, any one of you may seem to have come short of it. For indeed, we have had good news preached to us, just as they also, but the word they heard did not profit them because it was not united by faith in those who heard. For we who have believed enter that rest just as he has said, as I swore in my wrath, they shall not enter my rest. Although his works were finished from the foundation of the world. For he has said somewhere concerning the seventh day, and God rested on the seventh day from all his works. And again in this passage, they shall not enter my rest. Therefore, since it remains for some to enter it, and those who formerly had good news preached to them failed to enter because of disobedience, he again fixes a certain day, today, saying through David, after so long a time, just as has been said before, today if you hear his voice, do not harden your hearts. For if Joshua had given them rest, he would not have spoken of another day after that. So there remains a Sabbath rest for the people of God. For the one who has entered his rest has himself also rested from his works as God from his. Therefore, let us be diligent to enter that rest so that no one will fall through following the same example of disobedience. For the word of God is living and active and sharper than any two-edged sword and piercing as far as the division of soul and spirit of both joints and marrow and able to judge the thoughts and intentions of the heart. And there is no creature hidden from his sight, but all things are open and laid bare to the eyes of him with whom we have to do. And here in this text, this author highlights not only is Jesus the greatest, but why we should have a healthy fear of what it means to miss out on the truth of the gospel. Why it is that we ask questions like, am I sure I'm saved? And I don't know if I'm saved. And it kind of terrifies me to not understand totally what happens when I die. So I thought before I even started this message, I would spell out the gospel for you. The gospel is this. Gospel means good news. I have good news for you today. John 3:16 says, for God so loved the world that he gave his only begotten son that whoever believes in him shall not perish but have eternal life. God loved you so much that he sent his son, Jesus Christ, to the world for you. Jesus Christ has always existed as the second person of the Trinity, but nearly 2,000 years ago, he put on flesh, was born of a virgin. He came to this earth. He fulfilled the law and he did what you could never do. He kept it perfectly. The Bible says that of you there is no one good, no, not one. The Bible says that all have sinned and fallen short of the glory of God. The Bible says that you are dead in your transgressions and sins. It means this: from the time that you're born, you are born with this condition of sin, and then you spent your life playing that sin condition out in some way. Sin means this: from the time you're born, your life has been centered around you. And because God is good, and because God is perfect, and because God is holy, he can only welcome that which is good, perfect, and holy. And it's not you, and it's not me. And so God the Father sent his son to do what you could never do, and that's pay for your sins. So Jesus Christ came on purpose to die for you. The Bible says in 2 Corinthians 5:21, God made him who had no sin to become sin for us, so that in him we might become the righteousness of God. So Jesus Christ came on purpose to do what you couldn't do, and that was die for your sin. When Jesus Christ went to the cross, it was not only a loving act, it was a righteous act, as God the Father poured out his wrath on his own son that all of us deserved. And he took the wrath of his dad because as the perfect sacrifice, he satisfied the wrath of God. He died, but I have good news for you. 3 days later, he rose from the dead, demonstrating that he was indeed God's one and only son, and began to offer life to everyone who would turn from their sin and turn to him as their personal Lord and Savior. That's what the gospel is. That's good news. Good news means you're dead in your sin. Good news means there's punishment for your sin in hell for all eternity, but God made a way. Jesus Christ is the way, the truth, and the life, and no one but no one comes to the Father except through him. That's the good news. So no matter where you would preach, or no matter where you would go, or no matter what nationality or anything that you're speaking, that's true of all people everywhere. That all of us are born into sin, and yet God's desire is to save us. Sometimes when people hear about hell, they think of God as this mean God. He takes delight in people dying and going to hell. He doesn't. Ezekiel 18:23 says that God takes no delight in the death of the wicked. There's never been someone who dies where God has said, yeah, I'm gonna show them. God created us in his image. In the image of God, he created us, male and female. We're the crown of his creation. He has an incredible love for us, but because of his perfection and his goodness and his holiness, he cannot welcome us apart from the sacrificial penalty that was paid by his son. God loves you. You say, well, how do you know God wants me to be saved? Because the Bible tells me that he does. 1 Timothy 2:4 says he desires all men, that's men and women, to be saved and to come to the knowledge of the truth. That's you. 2 Peter 3 says, the Lord is not slow about his promise, as some count slowness, but is patient toward you, not wishing for any to perish, but for all to come to repentance. What's repentance? Repentance is a change of mind that results in a change of behavior. Repentance is, I was living for myself, but now Jesus Christ is my Lord and I'm living for him. Romans 2:4 says it's the kindness of the Lord that leads to repentance. 2 Corinthians 7:10 says that it's the

0: I'm going to read it to you. I hit my head 2 months ago. It says, for the sorrow that is according to the will of God produces a repentance without regret leading to salvation, but the sorrow of the world produces death.
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0: 2 Corinthians 7:10 says that I'm going to read it to you. I hit my head 2 months ago. It says, for the sorrow that is according to the will of God produces a repentance without regret leading to salvation, but the sorrow of the world produces death. It means that God is so kind to you that he gives his Holy Spirit to you so that you'll understand that you're a sinner, so that you'll understand that you're dead, so that you'll understand that there's a penalty. But he's also so merciful and gracious to you to show you in that moment that there's a way out, that there's a narrow road, that there's a narrow gate, and it's Jesus. And if you come to him, you can be completely forgiven of all of your sins, and all of the penalty can be completely washed away because of the great love that he has for you. It's not about cleaning yourself up. It's not about getting yourself right. It's about the fact that God loves you enough that he would provide a way for you to get to him. And when you come to the end of yourself and realize, I don't want to be steeped in my sin. I don't want this in me anymore. I don't even know how to get rid of it, that you can take that and take it to the cross and put it on Jesus, and he'll exchange all of your sin for all of his righteousness. That's the good news of the gospel. That's who Jesus Christ is. Now, as you understand that from the outset, that it's clear that anyone who calls upon the name of the Lord will be saved, then let's get into the text, because there's 5 reasons you should fear missing out. Most of you hear me this morning that are not new to Brave and say, I already got that. I don't think this is going to be a great message, but I promise you it will. Notice what he says. Some people should fear missing out because some people lack saving faith. Some people lack saving faith. Notice what he says. Therefore, let us fear if while a promise remains of entering his rest, any one of you may seem to have come short of it. In other words, if there's a promise of the good news, but there's this seemingness in your heart, like, I don't know that I measure up. I don't know that I've totally accepted that. I don't know that I've totally given allegiance to Jesus as Lord. I don't know. If that happens, and let's assume for the sake of an argument that it has, then you should live in fear. God's given the promise of his only son, but that doesn't mean that you've trusted in the promise of his only son. When I say some people lack saving faith, it means there's some people that agree to the reality of the good news, but they lack the faith to back it up. In other words, there's a lot of people that go to church. There's some people that go to church that if I were to say, Jesus Christ is Lord, they would say, I know. And he died on the cross for your sins. They would say, I know. And he rose from the dead. They would say, I know. And he's the only way. They would say, I know. But that doesn't make someone a Christian. Placing your faith and trust in the Lord is what makes you a Christian. That you can know all the facts, but if it's not accompanied by faith, you don't have a relationship with the living God. It's by faith that you need to come to Christ. Notice what he says in verse 2. For indeed, we have had good news preached to us, just as they also, but the word they heard did not profit them. It means they heard the same message we did, but it was no benefit to them because it was not united by faith in those who heard. Faith is essential for salvation. It's not knowing facts. It's not even agreeing mentally that, yep, that's probably true. It's this. When did Jesus Christ become the Lord of your life? If you're born and you're the Lord of your life, or some other person is the Lord of your life, or some other thing is the Lord of your life, when did that get knocked off the throne and Jesus Christ became Lord of your life? And there are many people that attend church that know all the facts, that have raised a hand, that have stood after a service, that have walked an aisle, that have even gotten baptized, that think they're saved, but they're not saved because they've never placed their faith in the Lord Jesus Christ. They have a feeling like this. They've heard this false gospel. Yeah, I'm ready for Jesus to be my Savior. I'll believe that if I can pray this magic prayer and get to heaven, but I'm not ready to make him Lord yet. Friends, I've read through the Bible, I don't know how many times. I have yet to find that gospel anywhere. If Jesus Christ is not who is your Lord, then he hasn't saved you. There's no gospel that says, well, I want him to be my Savior, I just don't want him to be my Lord yet. Exhibit A, the rich young ruler comes to Jesus. And what does he say? What must I do to inherit eternal life? What does Jesus tell him? What's the scripture say? He begins to list all the ways he's a good person. He begins to list all the ways he's kept all the commandments from the time he was a kid, which he hadn't, but he thought he had. And he began to go through his whole opportunity to tell the Lord why he was a good person. Jesus looks at him and says, one thing you still lack. Go sell everything you have, give it all to the poor, come back with me, and then your treasure will be great in heaven. What was he saying? He's saying, you're not willing to make me the Lord of your life. You have other things that are more important to you than me. So go your own way until you're ready to make me the Lord of your life. And what happens? As Jesus looks at him and loves him, the man walks away sad. And what happens next? Does Jesus say, man, I'm being too harsh. I got to stop this harsh talk. Does Jesus call him back and say, man, I know you're wealthy and we're getting ready to buy a building. Can you come back and maybe donate some more? No, here's what he says. Well, the man's walking away sad. How hard it is for the rich to enter the kingdom of heaven. Truly, I tell you, it's easier for a camel to go through a needle's eye than for a rich person to enter the kingdom of heaven. And the disciples are looking at each other, at this guy who's a good guy, who's a moral guy, who's a religious guy, and says, then who can be saved? And Jesus says, with man, it's impossible, but with God, all things are possible. Jesus Christ is Lord. It's the Lord who saves. Believe on the Lord Jesus Christ. Have you made him the Lord of your life? He is the Lord, but have you made him the Lord of your life? See, there's a lot of people that come to church that don't have saving faith. They agree to all the doctrinal truths and they don't argue with them. But when it comes to personally trusting Jesus to be the Lord, here's what they say. I don't want him to be in control of my life. I don't want to have a God like that. I want to live for me in my way. But if he's willing to save me too, I'll take that. There's no gospel like that anywhere. You either give all your sin to Jesus and get all of his righteousness, or you live by yourself apart from Christ. And there are some of you here today who think that you're saved and you're not saved because Jesus is not the Lord of your life. That's just a fact. That's why Jesus said to people that were following him, why do you call me Lord, Lord, and do not do as I say? I mean, giving lip service to Jesus as Lord is different than making him the Lord of your life. I mean, fast forward a couple chapters after the rich young ruler and you come across this white-collar criminal named Zacchaeus, a shrimpy guy that had to climb a tree to see Jesus coming by. And when Jesus sees him and says, Zacchaeus, come down. I must stay at your house today. What's Zacchaeus do? He doesn't say, oh, but you know, I'm a good person. He says, Lord, here and now I give half my possessions to the poor. And if I've cheated anybody, I'll give them four times as much. I don't care about my money anymore. I care that I have a relationship with you and you're my Lord. And if you're willing to take someone like me, I'll take you at the exception of anything else I could ever have. What does Jesus say? Today, I tell you the truth, salvation's come to this house. Jesus will take anybody that wants him, but it's on his terms. You bring all your sin to him and you let Jesus be the Lord of your life. That's the gospel. That's the good news. You don't get to hunker down with your sin and live completely for yourself and mouth words that Jesus is the Lord when he's actually not the Lord. And there's a lot of people that go to church and they haven't changed at all over time ever, but they think that they're saved. So let me just clear up a couple testimonies for you because I hear this at Brave Church. I've heard it for 12 years. I hear it all the time. Let me help you because I heard it a couple weeks ago too. And I'm not giving you names and I'm changing some of the stories, but the testimony goes something like this. Pastor Jeff, I got saved for the first time when I was about 7 years old, but I didn't really know what it meant. I got baptized and I went into water, but I kind of did that more for my dad because he was in the church.

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3: Traveling at 75 miles an hour, or the third person of the Trinity, the Holy Spirit, who came in to take over and let Jesus Christ be Lord of your life. So then here's the question. How is it the Holy Spirit can come into your life, whose job it is to glorify the resurrected Christ, who always accomplishes what he sets out to do, and nothing's changed in you? The reason is because you don't have the Holy Spirit, because Jesus Christ is not the Lord of your life. You've been playing religion. And there's some of you here that are still playing religion. You don't have saving faith. You don't want Jesus to be the Lord of your life. You feel like he's a hard, cruel master, and you think to yourself, I don't want that. Friends, if you don't want that, you don't want the gospel. And you don't realize how desperate you are. Because there's a lot of people that know all the facts that go to hell every single day. Like, what would be the point of that? It tears my heart up. And you see it all over the Old and New Testament, especially the New Testament. I mean, you see it in the story, the parable of the soils. When the word of God gets placed in good soil, what happens? It produces a harvest of 30, 60, or even 100%. What do you see in John's gospel when he talks about the vine and the branches? If you abide in me and I abide in you, ask whatever you wish, it will be done for you. For this is my Father's glory, that you bear much fruit. If you are a Christian, you will bear fruit. If you are a Christian, you will produce a harvest. And it's not because of what you do. It's because of what God's doing in and through you. There will be a change. You can't allow Jesus to be the Lord of your life and see no change in your life. You will have a greater love for God. You'll have a greater love for people. I remember when I got saved, I remember being at a Bible study about 6 months after I got saved, sitting around with a group of guys, and this thought went off in my head. And it was this. If I wasn't saved, I don't think I would have ever talked to these guys. And now they're my friends. You see, when I wasn't saved and I went to church, I thought those crazy hyper-spiritual people were weird. They weren't crazy hyper-spiritual people. They were Christians. I was lost. When I got saved, some of those crazy hyper-spiritual people seemed normal to me. And I became one of them because my heart was transformed. Did I change overnight? Did every bad behavior immediately go away? Did I clean myself up to get right with God? No. I came to God just as I was. His grace drew me and showed me that I was dead and that I needed a Savior and a Lord who could do something. And I gave my life to the Lord Jesus Christ. Here's the question. Do you have saving faith? Do you believe that Jesus Christ is Lord? And if you say yes, here's my question. When did he become the Lord of your life?
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0: Foundations of Freedom, a look at America's founding principles and the leaders who shaped our nation.
1: In 1783, the Revolutionary War was nearly over, but America's future remained uncertain. Officers in the Continental Army were angry. Congress had failed to provide promised pay, and some considered using the Army's power to force the government's hand. George Washington understood their frustration, but he also knew the liberty they had fought to win could be destroyed by the very army that secured it. Washington confronted his officers and urged them to choose honor, patience, and loyalty to the Republic over rebellion. He could have used their anger to increase his own power. Instead, he used his influence to restrain it. Power asks what it can take. Character asks what duty requires. Washington's lesson still stands. Freedom survives when leaders place principle above ambition and remain faithful to God, country, and the people they serve.
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11: Hi there, this is Lon Solomon, and I'd like to welcome you to our program today. 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And now, let's get to the Word of God. Today, I have got a hay wagon full of hay to dump on you in the book of Galatians. So just pay attention. We've done Romans. We've done 1st and 2nd Corinthians. We're ready to do Galatians, which I think actually is probably one of the most significant books for Christian living in all the New Testament. So I'm very excited to share with you the book of Galatians. All right, so let's dig in. Chronologically, the Apostle Paul's letter to the Galatians was the very first of his New Testament letters written in 48 AD. And in order to understand the book, we have to first understand the theological error that he was writing to correct. And we talked about it a little bit last week. We said that the guys propagating this error were called Judaizers, and the error was in their plan of salvation and their plan of the Christian life. They were preaching a different plan of salvation and a different approach to the Christian life than Paul and the rest of the apostles were preaching. The Judaizers' plan was Jesus' blood plus human works for salvation. And they told the young Gentile Christians there in Galatia, yes, trusting Jesus' work on the cross is a good thing, but it's not enough. In order to get into heaven, in order to get eternal life, you've got to also become Jewish and keep the Old Testament law. And this false teaching incensed the Apostle Paul because it put people back into a plan of salvation that was based on human works. And as you know, because we've said this here, every plan of salvation in the world except the biblical plan of salvation is based on human works of one kind or another. So I suppose this is a good moment for us to stop and ask the question, what is the problem with a plan of salvation that's based on human works? Well, there are really three problems, and Paul tells us about them in the Bible. Problem number one is that because we're all sinners, none of us can make this kind of plan of salvation work. Look what Paul says. Romans 7, he says, "For God's law is spiritual, but I am fleshly, a slave to sin. For I agree that the law is good," Paul says, "in my heart. And I have the desire to do what is good and obey the law, but I cannot carry it out because I'm a sinner." And this is true for every human being alive. Because of our intrinsic sin nature that we all inherit from Adam, we can all endorse God's law in our heart, like Paul did, but none of us can carry God's law out because we're slaves to sin. Everybody with me? All right. That leads to problem number two with a plan of salvation based on human works, and that is that because of this, a human works plan of salvation curses and condemns everybody who tries it and makes this their way to get to heaven. Look what Paul says, Galatians 3:10, "For all those who rely on observing the law," that is a human works plan of salvation, "are under a" what? "A curse. For it is written, cursed is everyone who does not obey," say the next two words, "all things written in the law to perform them." James says in chapter 2, "For whoever keeps the whole law yet stumbles at just one point is guilty of breaking it all." Folks, we must understand that a human works approach to salvation is an all or nothing deal. In God's holy sight, the first time we break a single rule, we're cooked. Now, who can make a plan like this work? Well, no sinner can. I mean, just take the Ten Commandments, for example. Thou shalt not murder, thou shalt not steal or lie, or you must honor your parents. You need to love the Lord your God with all of your heart, 365 days a year, you know, every moment of every day. I mean, who can do all of that? Friends, we are cooked by the time we are 2 years old, right? And this is why the Bible says that we're under a curse. This is why Paul says, Romans 3:20, that by trying to observe the law, no one shall ever be justified in God's sight. The law is good, we just can't do it. And that leads to our third problem with a human works approach to salvation, and that is it holds people in hopeless bondage. I mean, if you're trying to work your way to heaven and eternal life, how do you know when you've ever worked enough? I mean, if you go to one mass a day, how do you know that you don't need to go to two masses a day? If you pray to Mecca 5 times a day, how do you know that you shouldn't have prayed to Mecca 6 times a day? If you're Jewish and you keep kosher and you fast for Yom Kippur and you observe the Sabbath, is that enough? Do you have to do more? And what happens if you mess up? You live in mortal fear that you're going to do something wrong and mess it all up. This is bondage. And this is why Galatians 2:4, Paul writes and says, these false teachers want to bring us back into what? Bondage. So let me summarize. What's wrong with a plan of salvation based on human works? Well, number one, as sinners, we can't make it work. Number two, because of that, this kind of salvation system curses and condemns everyone who tries it. And number three, this kind of plan of salvation holds people in bondage. Now, this is why Paul said in 2 Corinthians 11:4 that these men, these Judaizers, preach another Jesus whom we have not preached, and another gospel. Do you understand now what he's saying? This is not the gospel of the Bible. So, having said all of that, let's go now to the book of Galatians, and let's actually see what Paul says to the Galatians in response of this error being taught to them. Four quick things I want you to see. Number one, Paul says, first of all, to the Galatians, my gospel, which is faith in Jesus' blood plus no human works, that's how you get to heaven, is the right gospel, Paul says. Galatians 1:11. For I would have you know, brethren, there in Galatia, that the gospel I preached among you was not according to man, for I received it by direct revelation from Jesus Christ. For when God was pleased to reveal his son in me, when was that? On the road to Damascus, Acts chapter 9, right? That I might preach his son among the Gentiles, I did not immediately consult with flesh and blood, nor did I go up to Jerusalem to those who were apostles before me, but I went into Arabia for 3 years. And in Arabia, Paul spent 3 years alone with the Lord Jesus Christ, just like Moses spent 40 days and 40 nights alone with the Lord up on Mount Sinai. And it was here, Paul says, that the Lord Jesus himself explained to me the true and the right gospel. And so Paul says, the gospel message that I preach to you Galatians is the right one because it was given to me personally by the Lord Jesus Christ, and it was certified by the rest of the apostles, and therefore, ipso facto, the gospel that these Judaizers are preaching to you is the wrong gospel. Yeah? Okay. Number two, the second thing Paul says in his letter is that the gospel I preach, the right gospel, redeems people from the curse of the law. Redeems people from the curse of human performance in their relationship with God. Look, Galatians 3:10, we read it a moment ago, for all who are under the law are under a curse. For it's written, cursed is everyone who does not obey all things written in the law to perform them. And what that means is every single one of us is cursed. Yeah? None of us have been able to keep all things in the law, have we? Have we? All right. But, next verse. Gosh, I love this word. Hallelujah. Hallelujah. What a great word. But Christ redeemed us from the curse of the law by becoming a curse for us on the cross, watch, so that we might be saved by human works? No, of course not. That's what got us cursed to begin with. That we might be saved by faith in Christ plus no human works. Praise God for that, huh? Amen? Yeah. And that leads to the third point that Paul makes in the book of Galatians, which is since Jesus redeemed us, God can now adopt us. See, friends, God couldn't adopt us into his family when we were cursed, when we were under his judgment, when we were condemned. We couldn't be his family members, but once Jesus redeems us from all of that, God is free then to adopt us. Look, Galatians 4:4, but when the time had fully come, God sent his son, born of a woman, in order that he might redeem those under the law, watch now, that we might receive the adoption as sons and daughters. For through faith in Jesus Christ, you are all sons and daughters of God. Do you understand, my friend, that when you come to Christ, you join a brand new family? You are no longer in the family of Adam with all of the bad stuff that that brings. You and I switch families and now become part of the family of God as an adopted child through Christ. You got that? Yeah? And that leads to our fourth and final thing he tells the Galatians, which is as God's adopted children in Christ, we are now free. We are now free. We are now what? Free from the bondage of human performance in our relationship with God. Galatians 5:1. It is for, what's the next word? Freedom that Christ set us free. Therefore, keep standing firm against these Judaizers and do not let yourself be subjected again to a yoke of bondage. And what Paul means by a yoke of bondage is do not let yourself be pulled back in to a relationship with God that is based on human performance. That is bondage. God saved you from that. Don't go back there. Look, Galatians 4:5, for in Christ we have received the adoption as sons and daughters, which means, Romans 6:14, that we are no longer under law. We are no longer under a performance system with God, but we are under grace. Praise the Lord. Praise the Lord. And praise the Lord. So let's summarize. Four things Paul says to the Galatians. First, my gospel is the right gospel. Second, my gospel redeems people from the curse of the law. Third, Jesus redeemed us so that God could adopt us, and fourth, as God's adopted children in Christ, we are free from the bondage of human performance in our relationship with Almighty God. That's what he says to these Galatians. And man, how important is that to know in our Christian experience? Now you say, well, Lon, well, I got one question though. Why in the world did God give us the law if the law is so bad? Well, friends, the law is not bad. The law is spiritual. The law is good. The law is perfect. The problem is not with the law. The problem's with you and me. We can't keep it. Nothing wrong with the law. In fact, Paul answers this question. He says, why the law then? It was added for the sake of defining sin. For I would never have realized what my sin was except for the law. For I would not have known about coveting, Paul says, if the law had not said, thou shalt not covet. You see, the purpose of the law was to give us God's perfect standard of righteousness so that we could compare ourselves with it, so that we could understand how far short we fall, so that we could be convinced that we are utterly unable to earn our salvation by keeping God's law, so that we would look for another way and turn to Christ and what he did for us on the cross. My friends, the purpose of the law was to help us realize our need for Christ. Paul says, Galatians 3:24, therefore, the law was our tutor to lead us to Christ that we might be justified by faith. But now that faith has come, we are no longer under a tutor. If you're a believer in Jesus, the law has done its job with you, and you are free from it. Got it? Amen? All right. Now, we have one question to ask before we're done. So let's ask it quickly. Everybody at all our campuses, you ready? Here we go. One, two, three. Yeah. You say, Lon, so what? What difference does all this make? Oh, it makes a huge difference. Galatians 5:1, Paul says, it was for freedom that Christ set us free. Therefore, stand firm in that freedom. As followers of Christ, I came here this morning to call you to freedom, to the freedom that belongs to you as an adopted child of God, the freedom to know you can go mow your grass on Sunday if you want. You can have a glass of wine at dinner. You can smoke a cigar to welcome your new baby into the world. You can go to the movies. You can play bridge. You can take your wife dancing. Friends, you can go to Red Hot and Blue and eat all the pork barbecue sandwiches you want. Praise God, you are free from the law. Praise God. And doing this won't make one bit of difference in how God feels about you. Not one. Listen to me carefully. He won't love you one bit less if you do all these things. And he won't love you one bit more if you don't do these things. You got that? Now, it took me 2 decades of my Christian life for me to believe that. Because I come from a Jewish background where we were told growing up that it was all about what you do and what you don't and earning your way into heaven. And it took me decades to get over that and really believe that God doesn't love me more or less based on what I do. And some of you who are from spiritual backgrounds with a bunch of do's and a bunch of don'ts, I mean, this is a hard thing for us to wrap our heads around. And many of us struggle to really believe this, but you make no mistake about it, my friend. In Jesus Christ, you are free. And God wants you to believe that, and God wants you to enjoy being free in your relationship with Almighty God. But, you say, I knew there was a but in there somewhere. Wait a minute. But there is some balance here that we need to add. And it's our memory verse. Remember our memory verse? Our memory verse says, for you were called to freedom, brethren. Only do not turn your freedom into an opportunity for the flesh. And this is what we're going to talk about next week. There are some times and there are some places that God tells us about in the Bible where he says we are to limit our freedom because of reasons we understand and because we do it voluntarily out of our love for and our devotion to Christ. We're willing to limit our freedom because the Lord asks us to in certain areas. And that's the balance to all of this. Our freedom in Christ is real, but it is not without requested limits by Almighty God. So next week, you don't want to miss it because you don't have the whole truth yet. You only got half of it. It's a good half, but there's another piece of this we got to put together to get balanced biblical teaching. You with me? And we're going to talk about that next week when we talk about those places where God asks us to limit our freedom in Christ for the sake of the gospel, for the sake of other people, and in some cases, for our own sake, he asks us to do that. So I hope you'll be here and we'll talk about that. But none of that changes the fact God wants you to enjoy being free in Christ. When you mess up, when you do something wrong, when you don't get it right, hey, folks, it doesn't make a bit of difference in God's love and favor for you. You are no longer on a performance system with God. You are family. And you are favored and loved just like you favor and love your children because they're family. You got it? Hey, is this beautiful to be in this kind of relationship with God? Is this great? All right, some of you still don't believe me. I'm telling you, I understand why, but believe it, because this is what the Word of God teaches. Heavenly Father, thank you for teaching us truth today. And we realize that a lot of people, a lot of churches won't teach this because they're afraid to teach this truth, afraid of what people might do with it. So they skip the book of Galatians, like it's not in the Bible. But Lord, that's not how we do it here at McLean Bible Church. We teach truth. We teach balanced truth, which is why we have next week's message. But we teach truth because we cannot grow to be mature followers of Christ unless we do. So God, encourage our hearts today that you love us and favor us regardless of our performance. What an amazing thing. We are not in bondage to our performance anymore. And may we revel in that. It is a beautiful thing to have. Freedom in Christ. And Jesus gave his life so we could have it. Lord, thanks for teaching us today. Encourage our hearts and make us more mature in our walks with Christ. And we pray these things in Jesus' name. And what did God's people say? Amen. Ah, come on. What did you say?
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16: With SRN News, I'm Bob Agnew in Washington. New York City Mayor Zohran Mamdani is backing a measure that critics say could hit consumers right in the wallet. Mayor Mamdani supporting the so-called Delivery Protection Act. It would force Amazon to directly hire delivery drivers and warehouse workers now employed through independent contractors. It's something that opponents of the idea say would wipe out small delivery companies and boost Amazon's labor costs, as well as drive up prices. A shooting today on the campus of Virginia State University left 5 people injured. It caused police to lock the campus down. At this point, they say nobody is facing life-threatening injuries, though all are hospitalized. Americans struggling with rising prices. Most of the nation's priciest cities, though, share one thing in common, according to new data. 24 of the 25 most expensive U.S. cities are governed by Democrats and policies that stress high taxes and strict regulations. This is SRN.
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18: 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It paid for me to be the first person in my family to go to school. That education got me to the first day at my dream job, which I can still hold while I serve part-time. That job and the home loan benefits I got from the Army National Guard helped me buy my first house. 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
19: Welcome back to our journey through the book of Revelation. We've discovered in Revelation chapter 1, verse 1, that this is the revelation of Jesus Christ, which God gave unto him to show unto his servants things which must shortly come to pass. And he sent and signified it by his angel to his servant John. So the book of Revelation is the revelation of Jesus. Revelation chapter 17 and 18 are two of the most powerful chapters in the entire book. Remember that earlier in the book of Revelation, we were introduced to a woman. Do you remember when we were introduced to her? That's right, in chapter 12. The Bible talks about a woman standing upon the moon, clothed in the glorious righteousness of Christ, with a crown of 12 stars upon her head. In Revelation chapter 12, that woman is described as being with child. The Christian church is now going to be born through Jesus Christ. The woman stands on the moon, just as the moon reflects the glory of the sun. So the Old Testament reflects the glory of the righteousness of Christ. Just as the Old Testament reflects him in shadow through lamb sacrifices, the New Testament reflects him in all of his beauty. The Old Testament church, reflected in the glory of the moon, is now fading away. There is a new church that's being born in Revelation 12, the church of the child, the church of Jesus Christ. She has 12 stars upon her head because this church will be guided by the 12 apostles through the ages of history in the writings and teachings of these apostles. She's clothed with white, indicating apostolic purity, total commitment to Jesus. She is the bride of Christ. She's the true lover of Jesus. She'll stay faithful to her husband under any circumstances. This bride of Christ, this church, commits itself to be faithful to him through the ages. But Revelation 17 introduces us to another woman. This woman is decked in all kinds of lavish jewelry. This woman is clothed with purple and scarlet. This woman wants to attract. She wants to attract the world to her attention. She's riding on a beast. And she has in her hand a wine cup. She passes around that wine cup, and the world becomes intoxicated. Who is this woman? Why does the Bible call her a harlot? Why does she ride upon the beast? What's in the cup that she passes around? Why is she decked out in scarlet and purple? Why so decked out in those jewels? We're going to discover answers to those questions in this program. Revelation 17:1. Then one of the angels who had seven bowls came and talked with me, saying to me, now what was in the seven bowls? In Revelation 15 and 16, we see what was in the seven bowls, the seven last plagues. So the angel that had the seven last plagues and just described the devastation that would come to earth in Revelation 15 and 16 comes to appeal to the people of God who have been mesmerized and intoxicated with false doctrine. The reason the angel is doing this is because he wants them to see clearly the message of God and the message of truth so they can respond to it. God's judgments are always tempered with God's warnings. God's invitations of mercy always come to a society and a world that'll face judgment. But let's go on and continue in our reading in Revelation 17, verse 1 and onward. Then one of the seven angels who had seven bowls came and talked with me, saying to me, come and I'll show you the judgment of the great harlot who sits on many waters. He calls her the great harlot. This must be some great church. If the bride of Christ is represented as a pure, chaste woman, what do you think a harlot would represent? A church that's loyal or a church that's disloyal? In the Bible, a woman represents what? The church, a religious system. A pure woman represents the true church. A harlot woman represents a church that has drifted from her true lover, a religious system that has made compromises of its faith and its fidelity to Scripture. What does it mean that the harlot woman sits on many waters. In Revelation 17, verse 15, we read the answer to that question. He said to me, the waters which you saw where the harlot sits are peoples, multitudes, nations, and tongues. It's the judgment of the great harlot who sits on many waters. The waters represent people. The harlot sits upon or dominates over or controls many people. What have the kings of the earth done with her? It says the kings of the earth have committed what? Fornication with her. What's fornication? Is fornication faithfulness or unfaithfulness? It's unfaithfulness, of course. Fornication is an illicit union. So here, rather than the bride of Christ getting its direction from Jesus, this harlot woman who's drifted away from Christ, this second woman in Revelation chapter 17, this harlot woman unites with the world, and the Bible calls that fornication. Where does the woman of Revelation 12, the bride of Christ, get her authority from? The bride of Christ gets her authority from Jesus Christ. The bride of Christ is loyal to Jesus. The bride of Christ has intimacy with Jesus. As a husband and wife enter into intimacy, so the church of Christ on earth has an intimacy with Jesus. There is a loving relationship between Jesus and his bride. But this harlot woman, this fallen church system, does not have intimacy with Jesus. She commits fornication with the kings of the earth. She finds her strength in political powers and human legislative enactments rather than divine decrees that come from God. The inhabitants are made drunk with the wine of her fornication, just as wine affects the forebrain. So the inhabitants of the earth are confused with the false doctrines from a large, powerful religious system that is united with the state. Now let's look at these symbols in Scripture. In Revelation 17, verse 3, it says, "So he carried me away in the Spirit in the wilderness." A very important expression. Who's carrying him away? The Spirit. Where does God carry him to? The wilderness. Can anybody remember in the entire book of Revelation when we have the expression "in the wilderness"? Where did God lead his people in the Middle Ages? Into the wilderness. Come back to Revelation chapter 12, because here you find some keys to understand Revelation chapters 17 and 18. In Revelation chapter 12, as we look at verse 14, it says, "But the woman was given two wings of a great eagle." Who is this woman in Revelation 12, 14? Is she the pure church or the false one? The pure church, of course, that she might fly into the wilderness to a place prepared for her by God. Now notice, she would be there for time, times, and half a time. She would be there in a place prepared for her by God. You know, when we're facing trials, difficulties, challenges in our life, there's always a place prepared for us by God. Now, she'd be there for a time, times, and half a time. That's how long? Well, it's a 1,260-year period. You know, how do we know that? A time is 360 days. Times are two times. Some translations say 720. And then a half a time would be 180. So if you look at 360 and 720 and 180, that would add up to 1,260. You also see that when it says she would be in the wilderness for 42 months. Again, 1,260 prophetic days or literal years. So in Revelation 14, the true church goes into the wilderness. She's in this wilderness for a period of 1,260 years. The Dark Ages go from about 538 A.D. to 1798 A.D. So when John sees the pure bride of Christ in the wilderness, this period of the Dark Ages, where there's spiritual wilderness, when the church, because the church and state have united, he also sees a woman, a second woman, that's the false church in the wilderness period. And in this period, she's sitting on a scarlet-colored beast full of names of blasphemy that has seven heads and ten horns. During this 1,260-year period, there are two women. One woman is the bride of Christ who's faithful to him. She leads God's people through the ages to be faithful. She is part of the remnant mentioned in Revelation 12, 17 that keep the commandments of God and draw their nourishment from the true woman, Jesus Christ, from the true woman, the church. And the woman, of course, draws her nourishment from Jesus Christ. But also, there'll be a harlot woman, a fallen system that John sees in the wilderness that passes her wine cup of false doctrine around. Not only during this 1260-year period, but this wine cup intoxicates many people at the end time. The harlot woman of Revelation 17 represents a fallen system of religion. The beast upon which she rides represents the state. There's a wonderful Bible commentary by Fawcett and Brown, and on page 593 it makes this significant statement. Church and state are precious gifts of God, but the state being desecrated becomes beast-like, and the church apostatizing becomes the harlot. The state being desecrated becomes beast-like. And when the church drifts from its true lover and commits fornication with the world, it becomes like the harlot. In Revelation 17, verse 4, we read, "The woman was arrayed in purple and scarlet and adorned with gold and precious stones and pearls, having in her hand a golden cup full of abominations and the filthiness of her fornication." How are we to understand this? This calls for a mind with wisdom. The seven heads are seven hills upon which the woman sits. We'd expect a church-state union to arise that would be identified in purple and scarlet. Purple and scarlet are always a symbol of royalty. Her priests wear largely purple and scarlet from time to time at their special ceremonies. And this would usurp, of course, the priesthood of Jesus, who's the only one from the royal line whom we are to worship. This church-state system would come out of a city that has seven hills. Is there any city that has seven hills in which a church and state are united with purple and scarlet, are used regularly? The fallen church system of Revelation 17 has these colors of purple and scarlet representing royalty that only can be clothed upon Jesus, our great high priest. She sits on a city of seven hills. The golden cup of wine in her hand represents the wine of false doctrine, represents error. Just as wine intoxicates, so error intoxicates. She passes around her wine of false doctrine. What is in the wine cup? What's in the wine of false doctrine? Maybe we can learn something about it.
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19: Revelation 17 verse 5 says, "On her forehead a name was written." When you have a name written upon the forehead, it identifies you. Mystery, Babylon the Great, the mother of harlots in the abominations of the earth. So here we have a great mother church system out of which other churches have come, but they've drunk of her wine cup too. So they're called, she is the great harlot, but they are many harlots. So here is a religious system filled with confused religious doctrine is what the Bible is talking about. Why is the mystery Babylon the Great on her forehead? By the days of John, the city of Babylon had fallen. So why does she have this on her forehead? Certainly Babylon indicates confusion. But I have a question for you. Could it be that a church-state system would arise, that there would be apostasy from the truth, error would take place of truth, and in this church-state system, the ancient doctrines of Babylon would be revived? You say, Pastor Mark, is that even possible? Well, let's go back to ancient Babylon, because if we can identify ancient Babylon and we can see what her teachings were, we can then see how modern religious systems have become confused with her teachings as well, and we can avoid the error, the falsehood that's not found in Scripture. If you solve the mystery of the teachings of Babylon, you'll know what's in the wine cup of false doctrines that are being passed around, and you can keep from drinking of the wine and becoming intoxicated in those false doctrines. So let's go back to ancient Babylon, because remember, 404 verses from the Old Testament are found in the book of Revelation. Remember as well that all the books of the Bible meet and end in Revelation. Often people come to me and say, Revelation is so difficult for me. The reason it is because of the fact that these people have not studied the Bible intensely, and so the symbolism is difficult to understand. When you study God's Word, things begin to pop out clearly. Now, 1 Timothy chapter 4, verse 1 says, now the Spirit expressly says, Spirit does what? Expressly says that in the latter times people will depart from the faith, giving heed to seducing spirits and doctrines of demons. The doctrines of Babylon would actually influence religious institutions today. Some of the latter times would depart from the biblical faith. The time will come, according to 2 Timothy 4, verse 3, that they will not endure sound doctrine, but according to their own desires will live. I thank God that men and women today still have honest, open hearts. And those of you listening to this broadcast, you want to know Bible truth. That's why we come to study the Word of God here on Hope Lives 365 Radio. A lot of people, even in churches today, don't want sound doctrine. All they say to you is, well, you know, give me a little fluff, a little potato chip popcorn religion. Give me a little salt, let me lick it, and I'll go on my way. It's a superficial gospel that will not stand in the latter days. It's a superficial approach to religion which leaves you feeling good with a consumerism mentality, but it doesn't give you solid spiritual meat that'll see you through. When you study the book of Revelation, you have a solid faith in a solid Christ who is the rock of ages, who will never let you down, who is going to be enable you to be secure. It's sound doctrine, but it's according to our desire to read, study the Word of God, not according to our own desires, not according to our own wishes to please the carnal heart. You know, the Bible says that this group in 2 Timothy, just before the coming of Jesus, have itching ears. What does that mean? It means they want you to tell them only what they want to hear. They heap up for themselves teachers, not riches, but teachers, and they turn their ears from the truth to fables. These people who want to be pleased seek out those churches that will only preach a superficial gospel, not a life transformational gospel. They want a superficial gospel because it doesn't demand incredible changes in their lives. Did Matthew preach a superficial gospel? Did Matthew or Mark or Luke or John preach a superficial gospel? Did Jesus preach it? When Jesus said to Matthew, leave your tax collecting booth and come follow me, or to Peter, leave your fisherman's boat and follow me. One thing about Christianity in the New Testament is that it costs something. People were invited to make decisions that required their whole heart, their whole life, their whole soul. Jesus was not only their Savior of the past, but he was the Lord that sat on the throne of their life. In the last days, we're called from the superficiality of a consumerism gospel of Babylon to the depth of Christ's love and the riches of his grace and the beauty of his character. We're called back to the teachings of the Bible. Let's go to the mystery of Babylon the Great. If we really want to understand what the Bible teaches about Babylon, we need to go back and unfold the mystery of Babylon the Great. We need to go back to the book of Genesis and find the first mention of the Tower of Babel or Babylon. The city of Babylon, mentioned in the Bible, was built on the site of the Tower of Babel in Genesis 11. How was Babel built? The Tower of Babel was built after the flood because there was this idea that we don't want to be destroyed by a flood again. They disregarded the Word of God and they built the Tower of Babel. The Tower of Babel was a man-made system. The Church of Jesus Christ is built on the Word of God. It's not built on a man-made system. Nebuchadnezzar wrote on one of the clay tablets that was now discovered in ancient Babylon by the archaeologists, Babylon, the delight of mine eyes, the excellency of my kingdoms, may it last forever. The true Church of God is the only organization so big that its body is on earth, but its head is in heaven. Any organization that looks to an earthly head to get its doctrinal base from falls into the category of Babylon. Babylon is man-made religion. Babylon is a religion based on my thoughts and my ideas. It was human beings that built the Tower of Babel contrary to and in violation of the clear instructions that God had given them. You know, a lot of people come up to me and say, I think or I believe this way. I always smile and tell them, you know what? It's not important what I think. It's not important what I believe. It's important what the Word of God teaches. Babylon is confusion. People run all over the place to listen to this preacher. They run all over the place to listen to that preacher. They build their whole religious experience on their favorite preacher. If all I've done in this broadcast is to get you to like what I've said, I've totally failed. My goal is to get you into the Word of God, to look at what the Word of God says verse by verse, chapter by chapter. Get out the book of Revelation, start reading it in chapter 1. If you don't understand some things, just keep reading. Look at the big picture in Revelation so that you develop for yourselves in the privacy of your own home a deep spiritual faith, a faith that'll make a difference, a faith that'll transform your life. So what is Babylon in the broad strokes? Babylon is confused man-made religion. It is a man-made system based on human religious teaching. It claims that tradition can take the place of truth. It has a distorted view of the Word of God. Remember what Jesus has said? Jesus said, "Sanctify them through thy word. Thy word is truth."

0: the Blessed Bible to me, the teachings of men so often mislead me. But what says the Bible to me? My goal is to lead each one of you into a deep study of the Word of God and a deep study of the Bible. Because look, my friend, the teachings of men so often mislead us. Unless we have a personal knowledge of the Word of God ourselves, and unless our hearts and minds are filled with God's Word, we will be deceived by the enemy. In Revelation 18, verse 1 to 4, I read, "After these things I saw another angel coming down from heaven, having great authority. The earth was illuminated with his glory." So just before the coming of Jesus, there will be men and women who turn from the teachings of men, turn from the traditions of men, turn from every worldly man-made system of religion, and they will turn to the Word of God. Their hearts and minds will be filled with Christ, filled with the glory of His grace, and they will go out to light the world with the glory of God. But notice, and he cried with a loud voice saying, "Babylon the Great is fallen, Babylon," representing confusion in religion. Babylon, representing a church-state union in religion. Babylon, representing falsehood and error in tradition. Babylon the Great is fallen, the habitation of demons. In other words, the devil has influenced the teachings of this church-state union at end time, a prison for every foul spirit and a cage for every unclean and hateful bird. For all nations have drunk of the wine of the wrath of her fornication. So here you have the nations of the world uniting with a false religious system, Babylon. And it says, the kings of the earth have committed fornication with her. So you have Babylon, false religious system, uniting with the kings of the earth, that is, the political systems, and the merchants of the earth have committed, have become rich through the abundance of her delicacies. So you have three groups here. You have false religious systems, you have the political system, the kings of the earth, and you have the merchants of the earth, the economic system. So you have an economic, political, and religious union. But God has a group of people that stand firm for him. And it says, "And I heard another voice from heaven saying, come out of her, my people, lest you share of her sins, and lest you receive of her plagues." Come out of her, who? My people. Jesus is making an appeal to honest-hearted men and women everywhere today to come back to the truth of his word.
1: 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And now, a final thought from Pastor Mark.
0: Any church that teaches, any religious system that teaches, any teacher that teaches, that it's not necessary if you're saved by grace to be obedient to God, beware, my friend, beware. Would you like to say to Jesus, "Lord, reveal to me the truth of your word. Help me to be loyal to the bride of Christ and to Jesus Christ. And enable me, Father, by your grace, to live an obedient life." Let's pray. Father in heaven, we know there are many deceptions in the last days, and we've just scratched the surface of this subject today. But I pray thee that you'd help us to understand that a time is coming when church and state will unite, when the economic powers of the earth will place their finances and money behind this church-state union. But help us always to be faithful to you, to stand for Jesus, to stand for the truth of his word, and never yield our conscientious convictions. We thank you, Lord, that we can live righteous, obedient lives to reflect your love before our world today. Enable us to do that, I pray in Christ's name. Amen.
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3: It's hard to think of a more devastating feeling than losing what you put all your hopes in. 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
3: With SRN News, I'm Bob Agnew in Washington. A shooting in involving multiple suspects and five people shot has prompted a lockdown today at Virginia State University. County police say the five victims were transported to hospitals, and one initially listed as having life-threatening injuries was later upgraded to critical condition. Other victims sustained non-life-threatening injuries. The shooting still under investigation. President Trump's administration is asking the U.S. Supreme Court to allow the White House to continue construction on its $400 million ballroom project. Its appeals continue in a lower court to halt the work. Chief Justice John Roberts set a deadline for Tuesday for a response by the plaintiff challenging the ballroom project. Americans struggling with rising costs. A new study shows that the most expensive cities to live in this country, 24 of the top 25, all run by Democrat policies. This is SRN News.
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7: In 1783, the Revolutionary War was nearly over, but America's future remained uncertain. Officers in the Continental Army were angry. Congress had failed to provide promised pay, and some considered using the Army's power to force the government's hand. George Washington understood their frustration, but he also knew the liberty they had fought to win could be destroyed by the very army that secured it. Washington confronted his officers and urged them to choose honor, patience, and loyalty to the Republic over rebellion. He could have used their anger to increase his own power. Instead, he used his influence to restrain it. Power asks what it can take. Character asks what duty requires. Washington's lesson still stands. Freedom survives when leaders place principle above ambition and remain faithful to God, country, and the people they serve.
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10: Everyone in the house is expected to live in accordance with the Word of God. 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Require them to uphold a biblical standard in your house. Like Joshua said, as for me and my house, we're going to serve the Lord. And if you're going to be part of this house, you're going to serve the Lord too.
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0: When you're desperate, you pray more. When you're not as desperate, you don't pray as much. And so there's this danger that we can start to think, I don't really need God anymore. And I can live life just fine without him. And that's what Israel did. Once it was when they were fat, when God was just pouring out his blessing on them and they had an abundance, that's when they forsook the Lord. Even look what it says, they scorned the rock of their salvation. You know, this is what Jesus warned about, the deceitfulness of riches. Riches can deceive us. Riches are not sin. It's not sin to have wealth or affluence or to prosper in the work that you do. But you have to be aware that wealth and prosperity can deceive you into thinking, I don't really need the Lord as much. So verse 16, they provoked him to jealousy with foreign gods. With abominations, they provoked him to anger. Now, I want you to note here that when Israel became prosperous and they forsook the Lord, they didn't become atheists. It's not that they said, you know, I don't think I believe there is a God. They forsook the Lord because they wanted to go after other gods. And this is really important. They forsook Yahweh for other gods that they believed would be a greater benefit to them than Yahweh, that they believed would make them happier. And quite often when a person forsakes the Lord, it's usually for another god. They have another god they want to pursue. They have another god they want to worship. And they know they can't worship that other god while they're worshiping Jesus Christ. And so they abandon Jesus Christ so they can pursue that other god. And don't think, when we're talking about other gods, don't think of just like a little statue that you bow down to. People will forsake the Lord to pursue pleasure, to pursue sex, to pursue all kinds of things that they think will make them happier than they are right now as a Christian. They will forsake the Lord to pursue the god of self. I deserve to be happy. I heard a guy say that one time. What about me? I deserve to be happy. So he went out and committed adultery. That's the god of self. They sacrificed to demons, not to God. To gods they did not know, to new gods, new arrivals that your fathers did not fear. They didn't know it, but they were actually sacrificing to demons. The other gods that they worship were demons. All false religions are demonic. Of the rock who begot you, you are unmindful and have forgotten the God who fathered you. You have forgotten your own father. And when the Lord saw it, he spurned them because of the provocation of his sons and his daughters. He drew back from them. He withdrew from them. That's what it means here, when he spurned them. You know, the Bible promises if we draw near to God, he will draw near to us. But if we forsake the Lord to pursue other gods and go after other things instead of God, he'll draw back. He'll withdraw. And we will start to feel distant from the Lord. We'll start to feel like our relationship with the Lord has lost its vitality, that it's dry. Verse 20. And he said, I will hide my face from them. I will see what their end will be, for they are a perverse generation, children in whom is no faith. They have provoked me to jealousy by what is not God. They have moved me to anger by their foolish idols. But I will provoke them to jealousy by those who are not a nation. I will move them to anger by a foolish nation. Now, verse 21, the Apostle Paul quotes verse 21 in the New Testament in Romans chapter 10, verse 19. There, Paul explains in Romans chapter 10, the reason that God is saving Gentiles is to provoke the Jews to jealousy. Gentiles are turning to God, to the God of the Jews. Gentiles are trusting in the Jewish Messiah, Jesus Christ, for salvation. And Paul tells us the reason that God is saving Gentiles. How many of you here are a Gentile? The reason God is saving Gentiles, I hate to tell you, it's not because we're so awesome. And it's not even because we were his first choice. And it's not even really because we're his second choice. He's trying to provoke the Jews to jealousy by saving people like us, by getting people like us to trust in the Jewish Messiah, Jesus Christ, so that the Jews will be provoked to turn back to God, and God will eventually draw the Jews back to himself. And so Paul quotes verse 21 in Romans chapter 10. Verse 22 says, "For a fire is kindled in my anger and shall burn to the lowest hell. It shall consume the earth with her increase and set on fire the foundations of the mountains. I will heap disasters on them. I will spend my arrows on them." Remember, we talked about this earlier in Deuteronomy, the cursings that would come upon them for breaking the covenant. "They shall be wasted with hunger, devoured by pestilence and bitter destruction. I will also send against them the teeth of beasts, with the poison of serpents of the dust. The sword shall destroy outside. There shall be terror within for the young man and virgin, the nursing child with the man of gray hairs. I would have said, I will dash them in pieces. I will make the memory of them to cease from among men, had I not feared the wrath of the enemy, lest their adversaries should misunderstand, lest they should say, our hand is high, and it is not the Yahweh, Lord, who has done all this, for they are a nation void of counsel, nor is there any understanding in them." Again, speaking of Israel in the future, when they're in the land and they forsake the Lord and they turn to these other gods and they break the covenant, God will make them, it says, a nation void of counsel and a nation lacking understanding. Israel, think about what this is saying. Israel was the only nation that had the true God as their counselor. Israel was the only nation that was given the Holy Scriptures, the Word of God, to guide them in paths of righteousness. But when they forsake God, they became a nation void of wise counsel. They had the greatest counsel. They become a nation void of counsel and understanding. Verse 29, "Oh, that they were wise, that they understood this, that they would consider their latter end," in verse 29. When a nation turns from the Lord, any nation, and forsakes the Lord and forsakes the Word of God as their moral standard for the nation, that nation does not consider its latter end. That nation does not consider where things are going to go, how this is going to end up, where this will lead to ultimately for that nation. In Psalm 9, verse 17, it says, "All the nations that forget God will be turned into hell." That's where it goes. It leads to the destruction of that nation. And the same is true for an individual person who chooses to forsake the Lord and chooses to forsake God's word and God's commands and God's standards to live by and just decides, I'm not going to do that and I'm just going to do my own thing. That individual doesn't consider their latter end, where they will end up ultimately. They're just caught up in the passing pleasure of their sin. But one day they're going to have to stand before Jesus Christ. And they're going to have to give an account to Jesus Christ for their actions. That's where it ends up. It ends up at the great white throne judgment, answering for the choices that you've made. He says in verse 30, "How could one chase 1,000 and two put 10,000 to flight unless their rock had sold them and the Lord had surrendered them. Israel's victories were from the Lord, and the Lord will stop giving them victories because they've forsaken him. He will give them up. He'll surrender them over to their enemies because they broke the covenant. And this will happen in the book of Judges. That's what the whole book of Judges is about. So verse 31, for their rock is not, their rock, meaning the other gods, their rock is not like our rock, even our enemies themselves being judges. Their gods that Israel was turning to are not like Yahweh. Their rock is not like our rock. Why would you turn to their rock? It's inferior. For their vine is of the vine of Sodom and of the fields of Gomorrah. Their grapes are grapes of gall. Their clusters are bitter. Their wine is the poison of serpents and the cruel venom of cobras. Again, in contrast to Yahweh. Is this not laid up in store with me, sealed up among my treasures? Vengeance is mine and recompense. Their foot shall slip in due time, for the day of their calamity is at hand, and the things to come hasten upon them. For the Lord will judge his people and have compassion on his servants, those who have been faithful to him. When he sees that their power is gone and there is no one remaining, bond or free, he will say, where are their gods? The rock in which they sought refuge. When all of this calamity comes upon them, Yahweh's going to say, well, where are the gods you've been trusting in? Why don't you see if your gods get you out of this?
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0: Who ate the fat of their sacrifices, drank the wine of their drink offerings, let them rise and help you and be your refuge. Let them rescue you. Now see that I, even I, am he, and there is no God besides me. I kill, I make alive, I wound, I heal, nor is there any who can deliver from my hand. I'm the only God. I'm the only rock. And you're unwise to forsake him. For I raise my hand to heaven, and I say, as I live forever, if I whet my glittering sword and my hand takes hold on judgment, I will render vengeance to my enemies and repay those who hate me. I will make my arrows drunk with blood, and my sword shall devour flesh with the blood of the slain, from the captives, from the heads of the leaders of the enemy. Rejoice, O Gentiles, with his people. For he will avenge the blood of his servants and render vengeance to his adversaries. He will provide atonement for his land and his people. And so the song ends on an upbeat here, on an up note, that God will atone for his land, Israel, and for his people ultimately. And he will rescue them. And so verse 44, Moses came with Joshua, the son of Nun, and spoke all the words of this song in the hearing of the people. And Moses finished speaking all these words to all of Israel. And he said to them, set your hearts, look at verse 46, set your hearts on all the words which I testify among you today, which you shall command your children to be careful to observe all the words of this law. He says, set your heart on the word. Is your heart set on the word of God? Or is your heart set on other things? Like the seed in the parable that Jesus told, of the seed that fell among the thorns, and the thorns choked out the seed. And Jesus explains to us the thorns represent the desire for other things that choke out the word of God from our life. Do you have a desire for other things that are just choking out the Word of God in your life? You don't have time for the Word of God. You're too busy doing other things to get into the Word of God. Set your heart on the Word. Don't set your heart on other things. Look at verse 46 again. He says, I testify among you today, which you shall command your children to be careful to observe all the words of the law. I want you to note here, parents are instructed to command their children to obey the Word of God. Parents, it starts with you. Dad in particular. That you set the tone, parents, in particular the dad, you set the tone for the house. By you setting your heart upon the Word of God and making Jesus Christ preeminent in your life and the Word of God having preeminence in your life every day in the home. If there's no father in the home, then mom, it starts with you and you set the tone. You set your heart on the Word and then you teach your children the Word of God. You talk to your kids about the Word of God when they sit down, when they lie down, when you're walking along the way all day, every day. You're bringing the Word of God into conversation and teaching the Word of God to your children. And then listen, listen, please hear me. Verse 46, then you require your children to obey the Word of God. It's not optional. Don't do this thing where it's like, well, little Billy's trying to figure it out on his own. Or little Billy doesn't know if he really believes the way that we believe. No, as long as little Billy is living under your roof, you require him to obey the Word of God and live by the Word of God. You require him to hold that standard. You require your children to hold that standard. For you, dad, mom, Jesus Christ is Lord over the home. Jesus Christ is Lord over the family. Again, that starts with you, dad. And if there's no dad, it starts with you, mom. And everyone in the house is submitted to the lordship of Jesus Christ. And everyone in the house is expected to live in accordance with the Word of God. And as long as your children are living under your roof and eating your food and using your electricity, require it. Require it of them. Require them to uphold a biblical standard in your house. Like Joshua said, as for me and my house, we're going to serve the Lord. And if you're going to be part of this house, you're going to serve the Lord too. This is what is expected of us as parents. Of course you do it lovingly, you do it graciously, but at the end of the day, the Word of God has authority over everybody in the home. And this is the standard that we're living by in the house. And the expectation while you're in the house is you're going to live according to the Word. And we're all going to come under the authority of Jesus Christ in this home. So verse 47. He says, for it is not a futile thing for you, because it is your life, and by this word you shall prolong your days in the land which you cross over the Jordan to possess. It's not a vain thing, he says. It's not an optional thing. It's not empty words, he says. These words, the Word of God, it's your life. The Word of God is not part of your life. It's your life. The Word is not something you add to your life. If you find the time, if you can work it in to your schedule, listen, the Word of God is not a garnish on your life. Like the little parsley they put on your plate. No, the Word of God is your life. What does that mean? That means for you and for your family, You structure everything around the Word of God. We start our day in the Word of God. We start our day in the Bible. And the Word of God, every part of your day, this is what we do first. This is how we start our day. We're going to the youth Bible study. This is what we're doing. It is our life. We're going to act like it's our life. It's our lifeblood for our family. It's your daily bread. It's your daily bread. And it leads to life. It leads to spiritual life. It leads to spiritual health. And so you need to treat it that way. You need to treat it that way and build your life and your schedule and your day and your week around it. Not fit it in. Fit everything else in. But make the Word of God the priority for you and for your family. Then the Lord spoke to Moses, verse 48, that very same day, saying, go up to this mountain of the Abiram, Mount Nebo, which is in the land of Moab, across from Jericho, and view the land of Canaan, which I give to the children of Israel as a possession, and die on the mountain which you ascend, and be gathered to your people, just as Aaron, your brother, died on Mount Hor, and was gathered to his people, because you trespassed against me among the children of Israel at the waters of Meribah Kadesh, in the wilderness of Zin, because you did not hallow me in the midst of the children of Israel. That's when he struck the rock, when he was supposed to speak to the rock. Yet you shall see the land before you, though you shall not go there yourself into the land which I am giving to the children of Israel. And we'll see over in chapter 34 where Moses goes up on Mount Nebo and he dies. Lord, we thank you for your word. We thank you for this wonderful chapter. And Lord, I pray, and we just give praise to you, Lord, first of all, for your character, for your nature, Lord, and the God that you are. And Lord, we pray for all of us, Lord, that we would prioritize you in our life and our family, and that we would prioritize your word in our life and home as well. And it's in Jesus' name we pray. Amen.
3: He asked me how I know, and I say it rings truer than the finest crystal.
1: This has been Ring of Truth with Pastor Dan Sexton. Pastor Dan is the senior pastor at Calvary Chapel, Ellicott City in Columbia, Maryland. Today's study is part of a series on the book of Deuteronomy, which is the last book of the Pentateuch, and it ends with the Israelites getting ready to cross the Jordan River into the Promised Land. It may seem right now like God isn't doing much in your life, and you can start to question his plans. But what his word reminds you is that he has a plan for your life that you cannot possibly understand and predict. 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If you need a prayer after listening to today's lesson, you can give us a call at 410-491-4592. 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
7: In 1783, the Revolutionary War was nearly over, but America's future remained uncertain. Officers in the Continental Army were angry. Congress had failed to provide promised pay, and some considered using the Army's power to force the government's hand. George Washington understood their frustration, but he also knew the liberty they had fought to win could be destroyed by the very army that secured it. Washington confronted his officers and urged them to choose honor, patience, and loyalty to the Republic over rebellion. He could have used their anger to increase his own power. Instead, he used his influence to restrain it. Power asks what it can take. Character asks what duty requires. Washington's lesson still stands. Freedom survives when leaders place principle above ambition and remain faithful to God, country, and the people they serve.
0: The following program is sponsored by Dignity Freedom Network.
8: Yeah, it's really come down to choosing between the lesser of two evils, because these folks who are not allowed to go to church are also not allowed to have house meetings in their homes. And so you have a choice between going to the church building and getting attacked by these religious radicals, or you have a house meeting to worship Jesus in your house and people report you to the police and you get arrested. So which would you rather? Do you want to get arrested or do you want to get attacked? This is what people in India are facing right now. Dignity Freedom is so happy to give them that hope, whether it's through food, medicine, legal aid, or even, you know, assisting those whose husbands and fathers have been martyred.
9: Welcome in, everyone. It's Big Wave Dave, David James here, along with my friend Todd with Dignity Freedom Network. That's Leah of Dignity Freedom Network describing, in her own words, what fellow brothers and sisters in Asia, and quite frankly, all around the world, millions of Jesus followers, as you listen right now, you could be arrested. You could have your home burned down, pastor killed, one of your sons or daughters, your grandsons, granddaughters, kidnapped. You yourself could be kidnapped if you were listening to this, exactly where our fellow Jesus followers are. And so, Todd, we are standing in the gap. I mean, and Leah talking about it. Look, they have a choice. They either pay a ransom, they convert, or they die, and they have to run. So Dignity Freedom Network is saying, well, look, medical care, emergency food, legal aid, life-saving support, to fellow brothers and sisters. It's a crime, Todd. They didn't give up the name of Jesus.
10: Yeah, imagine gathering your family to worship Jesus or attending a church like, you know, so many of us do every Sunday without any fear of reprisals. But in India, where that is not at all popular and actually, you know, can be life-threatening, these families are losing their homes. They're losing their businesses, pastors being killed, churches being burned, Bibles being burned, all happening today to Christian families in India. But today, the good news is because of friends like you, they're finding food, shelter, medicine, and the reminder that the body of Christ has not forgotten them. It's a beautiful opportunity for you to step in, and out of gratitude for the fact that we worship in freedom and without fear of reprisals here in America, we can give a little gift and support our brothers and sisters in need in India through Dignity Freedom Network. That is the opportunity today. And Dave, it is so incredibly inexpensive, I guess.
9: Yes.
10: But, you know, it's an incredible ministry opportunity. For just $40, you can provide a month worth of food and various other relief supplies that these families need. We call it an emergency relief bundle. It's food, it's medicines. It's really kind of custom tailored to whatever these individual families need. Clothing for their children, shoes for the kids' feet, for their feet, and also tutoring for their kids who can't go to school. 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They no longer have a place to call home simply because they love and they follow Jesus and they were not willing to turn away from that belief and denounce him. So we have the opportunity to step in today and make a real difference and encourage our brothers and sisters in Christ. 877-374-2809. 877-374-2809 is the phone number. You can also click the red Dignity Freedom banner at wava.com, right there, top of the page. Click through there, give your best gift, but please do it now, because every day is another day of suffering for these families. And Dave, this has been going on for years now. I mean, this persecution is ongoing. It's not ending. Families, we estimate about 10,000-ish families no longer have a place to lay their head at night. Imagine if you were in their shoes, what would you hope and pray that someone would do to help you and your family? Let's be the help that we would want to receive if we were in their shoes.
9: You know, Todd, as you talk about that, I think Leah, let me give the number again, 877-374-2809, 877-374-2809. Click the Dignity Freedom Network banner, wava.com. Leah talks about the urgency of this. Radha is this precious girl's name. And you're going to hear, friends, why it's so urgent that we care for those that are targeted, hunted, persecuted. Their crime, they love Jesus. And we say, you know what, brothers and sisters? You did not give up his name. He has not abandoned or forgotten you. This is the story of Radha.
8: They definitely need someone to stand up and advocate for them. You know, this reminds me of the story of a young girl named Radha. And Radha was 11 years old when I heard her story. She was on the outskirts of her village. And very sadly, she was attacked in just about the worst way a young girl could be attacked. And she was bloodied and on the ground, just left for dead by this mob of, again, religious radicals and the religious ideologies that want to stamp out Christianity. And so there was little Radha, and she somehow garnered the strength to get up and walk into the center of the village. And as she walked through the village, crying out for help with her clothes torn and her and the blood dripping down her, you know, face and her body, she was unable to get the help of anyone. They all closed the door and said, no, we don't want to help you. You're a Christian. And she eventually walked through, and finally she did find someone after hours who would help her and get her to the hospital. And then Dignity Freedom Network was able to come in and pay for those hospital bills and get her the follow-up that she needed, and of course the emotional counseling and help her to file a police case. But it's people like young Radha who need someone to stand up for them, to advocate for them, to say, you are made in the image of God and you are worth something, and we will stand by your side.
9: We're looking right now to get 100 families cared for here during the program. Todd, we have about 18 minutes that remain. That'd be a $4,000 gift. If someone just heard Radha's story shared by DFN Network's Leah, would you, and your best gift is for 100 of the next Radhas, That'd be a $4,000 gift. Again, if that's not you, I understand. But $200, five families, 20 of us doing that. Guys, we get those 100 like Rod or Todd. 877-374-2809. 877-374-2809. Dignity Freedom Network banner, WAVA.com. Todd, if not us, who, brother? I mean, Rada, no one came to her aid.
10: Yeah. Yeah. And, you know, you think about that. It's like, okay, so, yeah, you know, you have a problem with the way, you know, your neighbor is worshiping. You don't agree with their religious beliefs. First of all, I mean, I think to lash out at them in any way, shape, or form is just not right.
9: Right.
10: But that's a thing, and it's happening. But a child, I mean, to beat a child in the worst possible way, and then, you know, as that child is roaming through the streets, bleeding, clothes tattered, in obvious need of help, and everyone turning a blind eye to a child in need, a child in distress, again, simply because they recognize, well, that's the child of that family, and they worship Jesus, so we're not going to help a child in need. It just speaks to how egregious and how much hate is at the heart of what's going on. And look, you know, it's being perpetrated by human beings, but let's not misunderstand what's going on here, and it's biblical, right? The Bible says we don't wrestle against flesh and blood, but against rulers and principalities of the spiritual realm, right? This is the enemy trying to stomp out people believing in and spreading the love of Jesus, obviously in a country that desperately needs that good news. And so we have what a profound opportunity for us to come to the aid of these brothers and sisters who have not shied away from that truth, who have, if they're guilty of anything, it's living their faith out loud. Mm-hmm. Not because they're trying to put it in other people's faces, but just to say, look, Jesus has changed my life, and I want him to change your life. And man, they are being persecuted, martyred even, for that belief. And if we as followers of Jesus here in America will again turn a blind eye to them, where will they turn for help? They're turning to God, obviously. They're throwing up prayers. God, would you please help us? You know how God works, though? He works through you. He works through his people. We are his hands and feet. Mm-hmm. So brothers, sisters, I'm entreating you right now. Please, it's a small amount of money. $40 is a month of food and other meaningful care for one of these displaced and persecuted families. And this is ongoing. You know, many of these families have been living without a place to call home, without an income, without an opportunity to ever, at this point, go back to their village, to their home, simply because they follow Jesus. And every day they come into our Dignity Freedom Network relief centers in need of everything and anything we can offer them. We can only provide that because of your generosity, your compassion right now. So please, $40 per family. I got to believe there's a lot of people out there that you would say, you know what, I can give $200 and provide for five families. Maybe $1,000 like Benjamin just did. Thank you.
9: Benjamin.
10: I gave a $1,000 gift. 25 families right there. Oh, and I do want to remind you that thanks to some generous friends of Dignity Freedom Network, every gift that you give is actually going to be matched right now for twice the impact. So if you give that $1,000 gift, it actually is going to impact 50 families right now. So don't hesitate. You don't need to pray about it. You don't need to overthink it. This is squarely in God's word. Hebrews 13:3. Remember those who are mistreated as if you yourselves were suffering. We remember them by giving to help them. That's what you're doing. 877-374-2809. 877-374-2809. 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And you know, Dave, I can't help but think, all during the month of July, and as we linger now, you know, we're heading into August, you know, we're just reveling, those of us who are just so blessed that we live in a country like America. We're celebrating 250 years of freedom.
9: Yes.
10: And I can't think of a better way to express our gratitude to Almighty God for the freedom that we enjoy. Every day, every week, every time we go to church, every time we crack our Bible, every time we lift our prayers to the name of the Lord, it's so easy to take it for granted. But man, we're so blessed that we get to do that in freedom and without fear. But there are so many places in the world, a growing number of places where they can't do that. So out of gratitude for the freedom that God has provided you to worship, will you give right now to help these persecuted families?
9: 877-374-2809. Todd mentioned it. Big Wave Dave, David James, along with Todd, Dignity Freedom Network. We're advocating for our fellow brothers and sisters around the world, in South Asia particularly, where DFN Network is there. Pastors assassinated, mob storming churches, burning them down, Bibles being destroyed. $200, five families being doubled, that becomes 10. And we're looking to get 100 families here in the next 13 minutes. $4,000 would be the 100 families. That'd be doubled to 200. And again, if that's not you, okay. $200 for five. The next Rada's, right? Like Rada. 10, doubled to because of this generous friend of the fellow Jesus followers we're talking about. 877-374-2809. 877-374-2809. Click that Dignity Freedom Network banner, WAVA.com. Todd, you mentioned 250 years of freedom and not taking our republic for granted. And we listen to the Bible study we have here. You may listen to your Chris Tomlin, your Brandon Lake, your Elevation Worship. You're listening to worship and praise, and you're doing that out in public. Someone hears that, and all of a sudden, you're being not just, oh, you're a bigot, you listen to that. No, it's not where you post something on Facebook and they call your name. No, you're either being arrested, you're being attacked, your family being attacked, your home burned down. And you say, Dave, Todd, you guys are just, really? That's really happening? Yes, Simon. He's exhibit A of why it is we're saying, not on our watch are we going to let our fellow brothers and sisters just be out in the night, not knowing where their next meal is going to come from, all because they didn't give up the name of Jesus. And we're an answer to their prayer, like, God, where are you? And here come the souls at Dignity Freedom Network, just like they did for Simon.
11: Because many of my relatives live with us, we had a full house. There were nine in our home. And for years, I had been able to live out my faith freely and make enough money to care for all of us. However, some very dangerous people found out about our faith. They attacked us, beat us, and burned down our home. So, we had to flee. Because of our faith, we were treated like outcasts. And it was hard for me to find work. Plus, my son has a medical condition, and I needed to provide medicine for him. For the last year, we've survived mostly on rice. So we've become very hungry at times, and it can hurt. As a father, it's tough seeing my family like this.
9: So because someone like us invested in Simon and his family's life, they now have an opportunity to grieve their loss, to be able to know that in their faith in the one true God, the Father, Son, and Holy Spirit, that they made the right decision because they didn't give up his name. Because someone like us invested in their life, food, water, medicine, counseling, so much of that, Todd. And this $200? I mean, and that being doubled to 10? You and I, we were talking about the program. You know, majority of us watched the World Cup, and we saw all the seats filled up in every one of the stadiums. I mean, I just checked it out to say, okay, you know, it might be kind of fun to go see a match or whatever. The cheapest seat I could find was like the Haiti-South Africa match in Kansas City, and that was a $900 seat. Yet I'm looking at every single arena around the country, and they're all packed. I'm like, hallelujah, Lord, that's great. People investing right there. I can just click my pause button on the DVR. I can walk down to the refrigerator, grab something to eat, go use the restroom, come back. I'm not having to, you know, worry about anybody. The point is, we invest in all those things that matter. Maybe doing a holiday. You mentioned August staring at us, schools, back to school shopping. Hard to believe that's happening. It matters that there's souls like Simon that is a fellow brother who did not give up his faith. Sounded like someone like us. We're living out our faith. We're listening to music. We're worshiping. We're praising. We have our family. He has a job. He's providing for his family. And then, boom, somebody heard radical ideologies found about the faith, attack them, burn their home. They were on the run, Todd. And that's why someone like us through Dignity Freedom Network stood up for them. And they have an opportunity to rebuild. But that only happens for someone like Simon when we make the phone call, click of a mouse.
10: Yeah, and you do that 877-374-2809, 877-374-2809. You want to give online? You can do that at WAVA.com. There's a red banner right there at the top of the page. Please be as generous as you can.
9: Yes.
10: $40 helps one family. $200, that's five families. Whatever you do, it's going to be doubled right now. But just let me encourage you, knowing that your gift is going to be doubled, do not cut it in half. All right? I mean, if you were thinking, I could give $200, then give $200 because it's as if you gave $400 and helped 10 families. Absolutely incredible. But I will be very honest and tell you that we've been bringing this opportunity before this listening family for several weeks now, and we're not to where we really thought we would be at this point in time. We're trying to provide for 1,200 families, 1,200 precious children of God who are suffering, paying the greatest price, even up to death, because they follow Jesus. And right now, we're just under 400 families having been provided for. So about 30% of the way there. I just know. I know that you have a heart for the Lord. Mm-hmm. I know you have a heart to help your brothers and sisters in need. And just please don't sit it out thinking, well, I'm sure a lot of people are responding, so they don't really need me. I'm here to tell you, we and they really need you. They really need you. So if your best gift is $40, if your best gift is $4,000, please step forward and give it right now. Every day that goes by is more families that are in desperate need, and we don't have the resources to help them. We've been, this is a sustained response that we've been offering through Dignity Freedom Network for several years now. And it's showing no signs of slowing. That's the heartbreaking thing. The persecution, if anything, is actually on the increase. More and more families coming to us every day in need of help. And so we are counting on Christians here in America to respond and give your best gift. You know, Jesus told us that following him would come with a cost. But I fear, and it's a weird way to say it that way, but I do fear that we are so incredibly blessed here in America that it really doesn't cost us anything, that maybe we have become a little bit deaf to the cries of those who are, in fact, paying the deepest prices for their faith. And so, man, this is my call to you, brothers, sisters, let's wake up. Wake up to the blessings that we are so privileged to have, and wake up to the beautiful opportunity that God is extending to you right now as you hear my voice, to step in and make a meaningful difference and be an encouragement to these brothers and sisters who are paying that cost every day with everything. They've lost, many of them, everything they had on earth.
9: Yeah.
10: And some people, pastors have been killed. Women and children have been widowed, have become orphans because their father, their husband, was killed for his faith. But you know what? They're not turning away. They're not turning away. I'm convicted and I'm inspired by that. And I hope you are as well. And man, truly, it's like, It's kind of in many ways, and I don't mean to minimize any gift, but it is kind of the least that we could do to take a little bit of how God has blessed us and just, you know, with our money and just say, you know what? Here's $40. I'm so blessed I can give that and I probably won't even miss it. Here's $400 for many of us. And I just want you to know, I'm praying for you. I have not forgotten you. God has not forgotten you. So please step forward right now and be a part of this.
9: 877-374-2809. 877-374-2809, 877-374-2809, Dignity Freedom Network banner, WAVA.com. We have about 3.5 minutes that remain in the program. And friends, yeah, $40 caring for one, like Myra, where we again, living out their faith just like we do, just going about their life. And listen what happened when Mira, our best gift, we're looking to get 100 families. That'd be a $4,000 gift. $1,000 would be 25 families, you and three others. Again, if that's not you, okay. $200, five families being doubled to 10 families. Every gift, dollar for double double. By the way, your $40 gift actually becomes two. And if I may, I could even invite someone to opt in $40 a month over the next year, because you're, every time you see that credit card of $40, that redeems all those other purchases of where I grumbled, where I, you get that $40 a month going, hallelujah, Lord, another soul like Mira being cared for.
12: Until very recently, we could live out our faith openly. We could go to church, talk about Jesus. It was great. But a few months ago, the attack started. Many were killed. Churches were burned down, and people are now running for their lives. Because of that, many markets are closed. Farmers can't grow crops, and no one can find any jobs. So it's very hard to have enough to eat. This is an all-out war. And even though we have faith in God, we don't know how it's going to end. And we constantly have to be ready to flee for our lives.
9: Todd, you talked about it, spiritual warfare. It is hardcore. Let's just kill all the Jesus followers.
10: Mm-hmm.
9: And you and I, with our phone call, click of a mouse at 877-374-2809.

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7: In 1783, the Revolutionary War was nearly over, but America's future remained uncertain. Officers in the Continental Army were angry. Congress had failed to provide promised pay, and some considered using the Army's power to force the government's hand. George Washington understood their frustration, but he also knew the liberty they had fought to win could be destroyed by the very army that secured it. Washington confronted his officers and urged them to choose honor, patience, and loyalty to the Republic over rebellion. He could have used their anger to increase his own power. Instead, he used his influence to restrain it. Power asks what it can take. Character asks what duty requires. Washington's lesson still stands. Freedom survives when leaders place principle above ambition and remain faithful to God, country, and the people they serve.
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10: With SRN News, I'm Bob Agnew in Washington. A lockdown today on a Virginia State University campus after a shooting that left five people injured. Police say that they were suffering from non-life-threatening injuries at a local hospital. Louisiana

0: He only pleaded guilty to federal charges yesterday for stalking down a healthcare CEO and murdering him 2 years ago. New York City Mayor Zohran Mamdani is backing a controversial new measure critics say could only drive prices up for consumers by making it more expensive to deliver the goods so many have come to depend upon. Mayor Mamdani is supporting the so-called Delivery Protection Act. It would force Amazon to directly hire delivery drivers and warehouse workers now employed through independent contractors, something opponents say would take efficiency out of the system. It would wipe out small delivery businesses and vastly boost Amazon's labor costs. This is SRN News.
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2: I'm meteorologist Jason Catarina with your KFC weekend weather update. Saturday will be partly sunny, pleasant, and less humid with a high of 83. Saturday night, low 69. Sunday, mostly cloudy with a high of 90. 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
5: Welcome to Practical Living with Dale O'Shield, Senior Pastor of Church of the Redeemer in Maryland. We pray that through this message, you will learn how to apply God's Word and truth to your life. 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
6: I want to continue to talk today about dealing with doubt in your life. This is part two. There will be another installment of this particular message next week, a part three of this as well, as we're talking about life quakes. And last weekend, I talked about some things relative to doubt, the importance of not being surprised by it. Everybody experiences it. Doubt's in the Bible. People go through doubts at times, and we see people navigating doubt. Many great men and women of Scripture had to go through seasons of doubt, and they came out positively on the other side. We talked about accepting the reality of unknowns, that sometimes in life you're not going to know everything, and so doubts can arise when you expect to know everything in life. You're not going to know. Certain things are mysteries. Certain things you will never know until we all get to heaven. At that moment, we'll begin to understand things that we can't understand in the here and now. And then I talked last weekend about determining the ultimate source of truth. And the reason this is important is because when you're doubting, you need an authority, you need a source of truth in your life that you can always go back to. And it's really on this last point, determining your ultimate source of truth, that I want to build today's message and next weekend's message as well. I want to talk about that source of truth. And the one primary point that I want to give you, and we'll come back to this very same point next weekend, is the fact that you and I need to be confident in some things. When it comes to a source of truth, we need to be confident in three very important things: God's existence, confident in God's Word, and confident in Jesus Christ, God's Son. These are three points of confidence that you need. Now, before we get into the definition of these three, two of them particularly today, I want to bring you back to the definition of doubt. So let's put this definition up on the board again. You can read it together with me aloud and loudly, if you will, this morning, and then we'll break it apart and see if we can't better understand it. What is doubt? together. Are you ready? Here we go. Doubt is a state of uncertainty, hesitation, or lack of confidence regarding something that is believed, hoped for, or claimed to be true. So what is doubt? Doubt is when you get to a place where you're uncertain about something. You were certain before, but now uncertainty is sort of in that realm of your thinking. You're hesitating about a commitment that you made. You're doubting your commitments, or you've lost a bit of confidence in something that you believed, because you can't have doubt until you first believe something. And so faith really is first before there is doubt. Something you've hoped for or something that you've claimed that has been claimed to be true. And so the antidote for doubt is always confidence. Faith, confidence. I'm going to use those words synonymously today, faith and confidence, because when you have faith, you have confidence. And faith or confidence that overcomes doubt is you know what you believe in. And there's a solidity to your confident faith that says, I know what I believe. The doubts are there, but I go back to something that is solid in my life. And there are three kinds of truth that every believer, actually every human being, needs if you're going to be solid through any kind of doubting season of your life. And these are three, as I mentioned last night, I wanted to kind of bring three big granite blocks up on the platform today. It would have been a great mental picture. But just picture today that we've got three big granite foundational blocks of stone on the platform this morning. And you need to have these rocks in your life, these big stone points that you stand on in your life. Number one, you have to be convinced and confident that God exists. Got to know that, okay? That God is not the figment of an imagination. It's not some kind of myth that's been sort of built up, or that people sort of religiously believe in something just in their minds, but it's not true. No, you have to really believe that God exists. Second of all, you have to believe that the Bible is true. You have to have a solid, that's your second rock. So picture with me, I'm standing on the rock that God exists. I stand on the rock that the Bible is true. And then I stand on the rock that God's Son is the Son of God, Jesus, the Redeemer of the world. I have to have those three foundational stones in our life. If you don't have those, you're going to be subject to all kinds of doubts that will come your way, and you will not know how to properly handle them. Now, I'm going to focus today on two of those three stones. I'll focus on the third one next week, so you don't want to miss next weekend as we talk about having confidence in God's Son. Today, I want to talk to you about confidence in the existence of God and confidence in the truth, the reliability of the Bible. Let's start with the existence of God. In Psalm chapter 14, verse 1, the psalmist makes this declaration, very powerful declaration. He says, the fool says in his heart. What does a fool say? In other words, David says, writing here as the psalmist, it is really foolish for anyone to say there is no God. In other words, it's the opposite of wisdom. To declare that I don't believe there is a God is actually a foolish thing to do. And the Bible is very clear about the reason for this. And part of the reason is because if we're going to come to God, as Hebrews 11 verse 6 says, notice this verse, and without faith it is impossible to please God, because anyone who comes to Him must believe that He what? He exists. If you're going to come to God and have a relationship with God, you'll never have a relationship with someone you don't believe exists. So you have to believe that He exists, but it goes on to say that He rewards those who earnestly seek Him. And so this is essence to who we are in our relationship. To build a relationship with God, you've got to believe that there is a God, that there indeed is a God. And so it's foolish to say there is no God. Now, why is it foolish? It's foolish because there's so many proofs that God actually does exist. Does God exist? Let me give you seven good reasons to believe that God exists. Number one is what I'm going to call the undisputed principle of cause and effect. We know that God exists because the world in which we live in is an effect of a cause. It didn't just pop into existence. There had to be a cause for it to be in existence. In all of life, none of us would dispute the reality of cause and effect. If I have a stack of dominoes here and they're all lined up and I want the dominoes to fall, you know that for all the dominoes to fall, a preceding domino has to fall first that causes all the other dominoes to fall. There's a cause and there is an effect. The first one falls first, and that creates an effect upon all of the others. We all acknowledge the fact that the universe exists. We live in this universe. We live on planet Earth. We live in the solar system. We live in a world that exists. And so, therefore, if the universe exists, it has to have a cause. It has to have a reason why it exists, because it can't exist without some cause. And so that's the principle of first cause. And so just the very fact, just logic alone, that when we look at the world, the Bible says the heavens declare the glory of God. Number two, the second way that we know that God exists is the presence of order and design in the universe and in all creation. Not only does the world exist, but the world is an orderly place. And you cannot have design without a designer. There's a second law of thermodynamics. It's called the law of entropy. And the law of entropy says this, that everything is always moving from a state of order to disorder. That's the law of entropy. And we understand that. You know that at your house. That's why you have to keep cleaning your house. Because you get it all orderly, and what happens? The next day it's all messed up again. It's called entropy. The order degenerates into disorder. Order descends into chaos. Notice this. Chaos never ascends into order. Order descends into chaos. Chaos never ascends into order. Never happens without some kind of intervention. And so we see in the world in which we live that there is design and there is order. Let's talk about the solar system in which we live, how the world revolves and how the sun and all the stars are in order and how there's a predictability to everything. When you wake up in the morning, you're not wondering, I wonder if the sun's going to come up in the east or the west today. Will it come from the north or the south? No, there's order in this world in which we live. We know that every day the sun will rise in the east, it will set in the west. We can predict certain seasons based upon just the order of the universe. The same is true atomically in terms of atoms. Atoms are perfectly balanced. And without balance in the functioning of an atom, the world would fall apart. So there's order and there's design. Third reason that we know that God exists is by reason of the complexity of the universe and of all creation. The world that we live in is not only a design world, but it's a world that's very complex, extremely complex. Scientists have been studying it for millennia now, and they still haven't figured everything out. It is so extremely complex. Let's talk about, just for example, again, using the example of our Earth here. Think with me for a moment. What if our Earth were just a bit closer to the sun? What would happen to us? We'd all be fried bread, okay? Or maybe fried meat would be a better way to say it, okay? If the Earth was just a bit further away from the sun, what would we be? Icicles. But the Earth is called a habitable planet. It's called a habitable planet because it's located in our solar system just the right distance from the sun so that we're not destroyed by the sun and we're not destroyed by freezing, by the cold weather. Uniquely placed. So again, the complexity of the design of the system in which we live. The fourth reason we know that there's a God is because of human consciousness and the desire for and the pursuit of meaning. By human consciousness, what we mean by that is that you're able to think about you, that you're aware of you, that you're conscious of you, that you're aware of a certain aspect that the world exists around. You have the capacity to create, the capacity to think, the capacity to actually process and meditate and contemplate things. And God has made us in His own image, in His own likeness, that we have the capacity to have a consciousness that no animal else has. We have a beautiful little dog at our house, but I assure you he doesn't sit around and meditate. If he thinks about anything, he thinks about, when are you going to feed me, okay? And when are you going to take me out? He does no meditation. He has no consciousness because he's of a different order. We are created in the image of God. So we have this consciousness, and we're always pursuing meaning. I would imagine that every person in this room, at some point in time, you've asked yourself the question, what's the meaning of life? And what is my meaning in life? You're searching for this understanding. Why is that there? Because you are a creation of Almighty God. It points to the fact that there's something unique about humanity. Number five, the intrinsic sense of morality and conscience in people. That's how we know that God exists, because inside of every culture, in fact, regardless of culture, regardless of language, regardless of geography, regardless of historical time frame, people have always possessed and do possess an innate sense of some things are right and some things are wrong and some things are just and some things are unjust and some things are good and some things are evil. Where does this come from? Again, it comes from the imprint of God upon us. We are unique in that regard, that God has marked us with the fact that we understand something about right and wrong. We don't always define it appropriately, but we're aware that some things are right and some things are wrong. Number six, the universal expression of worship in all cultures for all recorded history. Anthropologists, I want you to get this fact. Anthropologists, the study of mankind, the study of cultures, anthropologists have never, notice this, they have never, ever discovered a human culture that had no religious practice. Every culture they've ever studied, they found that that culture worshiped something or someone. They may have worshiped nature, they may have worshiped the river, they may have worshiped the sun, they may have worshiped spirits that they envision, they may have worshiped all kinds of things, but there's never been a culture studied by anthropologists that there was not some aspect of worship. Where does this come from? The Bible says that God has placed eternity in the heart of every human being. There's a desire to know God. And where does this come from? It comes from the fact that we're marked by our Creator. We know that God exists. Number seven, how do we know that God exists? The testimony of human experiences and with the divine and divine manifestations to humanity. Billions and billions of people across all of history have encountered God. They've had experiences with God. And their testimonies, you can't take billions of people who've had encounters with God, and you can't just summarily dismiss all of their experiences. You can't say, well, none of those are real. No, if it were one or two people, maybe you could summarily dismiss one or two people saying they had experience with God. But there are billions of people. There are people in this room right now. In fact, I would say the majority of us in this room, if not all of us, have at some point in time had an experience with God. We note that it was something beyond a human interaction. It was something that was supernatural. And so that is a testimony to that reality. Paul the Apostle makes this very clear in Romans chapter 1, verse 20. Listen to what he says here. For ever since the creation of the world, His invisible attributes, God's invisible attributes, His eternal power and divine nature, notice this statement, have been what? Clearly seen, being understood through His workmanship. All His creation, the wonderful things He has done, this is workmanship, so that they who fail to believe and trust in Him are, notice this statement, without what? Without excuse and without defense. Paul says when every person stands before God, they will not have an excuse or defense to say, God, You didn't exist, because God made Himself real to every human being by the world in which we live and by the manifestations that He's given us, the assurance that God exists. It is wise to believe in God. I would encourage you today to reaffirm deeply in your life, I believe in God. Would you say it together with me? I believe in God. Now, since God exists, not if God exists, since God exists, there's a next question that we have to answer. Since God exists, how does He actually communicate with us? And how do we know and have confidence in His communication with us? And we see very clearly that God has uniquely communicated with us through a book called the Bible. Okay. This book needs to become a very special understanding in your life, that you recognize that this is the infallible Word of God, that God who created us gave us this beautiful, wonderful gift called the Bible. How do you know that the Bible is a reliable, infallible Word of God? Number one, through what I will describe as miraculous manuscripts. Let me talk about manuscripts for a moment. What is a manuscript? A manuscript is an autograph, which is an ancient writing that reflects another writing, a manuscript of something. You know what a written manuscript is. Now, manuscripts are extremely important when it comes to the Bible, and I'll tell you why. And it's really important for any ancient document. A manuscript is the ability to go back as close as possible to the original document and to see that there's integrity from the original document all the way through other documents that come down through history. That's really what a manuscript is. And so the goal is to try to get as many manuscripts as you possibly can get to an ancient document, and to get them as early as you can to the time that original document was written, so that you'll have confidence in the integrity of whatever it is you're reading. When you study the Old Testament, manuscripts, I'll come to that in a moment through the Dead Sea Scrolls, and I'll describe that. But let me go to the New Testament just for a bit. When it comes to the story of Jesus, the New Testament manuscripts, we have more manuscripts, by far more manuscripts of the New Testament than any other ancient writing at all. Do you know that there are at least 25,000 plus manuscripts of the New Testament? The next one that I could find in terms of manuscripts was the Iliad. Homer, the Iliad, his only had 400 manuscripts. So we have 25,000 manuscripts or portions of the New Testament that we can go back and look at and compare in terms of integrity. Are they always saying the same thing? That's what you want to find out. Are they always saying the same thing, or do they begin to vary over time and over history? And so we have 25,000 manuscripts of the New Testament, or portions thereof. The earliest portion of a manuscript was discovered, or dates back, I should say, to 125 A.D. It was from the Gospel of John. It's a portion of the Gospel of John that was discovered in Egypt. And it goes all the way back to 125 A.D., which, by the way, John the Apostle, who would have been the author of that particular portion of the manuscript of the New Testament, he lived to about 100 A.D. himself. So somewhere between 20 and 30 years after John's death, we have the closest original documented manuscript for the New Testament, which they all, as you read throughout history, they all compare favorably and with integrity to one another. Oftentimes, just with the modest aspect of punctuation and things of that nature. Let's talk about the Old Testament. The Old Testament was reinforced, the legitimacy of the manuscripts of the Old Testament were reinforced through something called the discovery of the Dead Sea Scrolls, 1947. The Dead Sea Scrolls were discovered in Israel. If you ever traveled to Israel, I've taken groups there before. You go to a place called Qumran, and Qumran, there are caves there where a Bedouin little shepherd boy happened to throw a stone into one of the caves one day, and hears a kind of a clink sound, and discovers it's a clay jar that has been broken by his rock that has been thrown in. So they begin to research it more and discover all these incredible manuscripts of the entire Old Testament. All the books of the Old Testament were in the Dead Sea Scrolls, with the exception of Esther. This only book that wasn't included in the Dead Sea Scrolls. The most incredible discovery of the Dead Sea Scrolls was the full manuscript of the prophet Isaiah. And that manuscript was 1,000 years older than any manuscript we had at the time of Isaiah. 1,000 years older, okay, than any manuscript we had in 1947. 1,000 years older than that, okay. And as they took the 1,000-year-older manuscript and compared it with the more current manuscript that we had, from which we get our English Bibles, the book of Isaiah, and other translations as well, there was almost no difference between the manuscripts, maybe some punctuation difference and so forth. What I want to say is that we have solid manuscript reliability for this book being very full of integrity for each one of us. That's number one, okay? You guys tracking with me? Do I need to go over all that again? Okay. I'll do it if you want me to. Okay. Here's the second thing. The miraculous internal consistency of the Bible. Very important. The Bible, and I struggle to find the right way to say this, but I'll use this term because it's the only, maybe the one that we can understand. The Bible has about 40 plus different authors, okay? Now, when I say authors, the reason I struggle with that is because they're really not the authors. They're moved on by the Holy Spirit, but these are the people that were used by God to pen the pages of Scripture. And by the way, the Bible is 66 books, not 67, not the Bible plus anything else. 66 books of the Bible, and I'll come to that again in a moment. My goodness, I am going to need another hour for this message today. We'll see, okay? 40 different authors over somewhere between 1,500 and 1,600 years that penned these words, coming from three different continents, writing in three different languages, Hebrew, Greek, Aramaic. And yet, And also, let me say this, they were all from all kind of backgrounds. You had kings writing, you had fishermen writing, you had a variety, you had farmers writing, you had shepherds writing, you had one doctor that we know that wrote a portion of the Bible that was used as an author, Luke himself. And so they're all kind of backgrounds of these people. Again, 1,500 years, 40 different people, 3 different continents, 3 different languages, and yet when you read the Bible, the message is consistent all the way through. Now, if I were to take even today and assign a writing, give a writing assignment to 40 different people across 3 different continents, speaking 3 different languages, and I say, okay, I want all of you to write something about God, can you imagine what kind of mess we would have? Okay. But here we have the internal consistency. Number 3, how do we know the Bible is true? Because of the archaeological confirmations in Scripture. Now, we don't need archaeology to confirm Scripture, but it does. Archaeology is the study of ancient histories through excavations, through studying artifacts and things of that nature. And archaeology has time and time again confirmed people. People like David had been confirmed, King David. People like Pontius Pilate. Many other people have been confirmed as having existed, as the Bible said they did. Places have been confirmed as they've done excavations. Places like Jericho and places like Megiddo and Capernaum. I've taken many people to Capernaum, northern part of Israel, the ancient home city of Jesus himself. And you can go there and actually walk through the ruins and see the temple, that, or I should say the synagogue, where Jesus would have preached there. The house of Peter is still there to this very day in terms of its excavation. Caesarea is another example of it. We see cultures, Hittite culture has been affirmed, the Egyptian culture, the Assyrian culture, the Babylonian culture, the Roman culture, all these things, the Jewish culture, have been confirmed by archaeology.
5: Perhaps as you have been listening to today's broadcast, you felt a stirring in your heart, something that reminded you that you need to get something right in your life with God. The first way to start in that journey with God is to open your heart to Jesus Christ, to make Him the Lord of your life, to turn over all your life to Him. And that begins with a very simple prayer. I want to lead you in that prayer right now, and it's a prayer that you can pray right where you are. Say these words: Jesus, I invite you into my life today to forgive me of all my sins. I need you. I want you. I want you to take charge of my life. Be my Lord and Savior, in Jesus' name. Now, if you just prayed that prayer with me, I want to encourage you with a promise from God's Word that says, when we call on God's name, when we call on the name of His Son Jesus, there is salvation that is brought to our lives. He changes us from the inside out. And the Bible says that if any person is in Christ, he is a new creation. Old things pass away. Behold, all things become new. And that's what's happened to you today as you've opened your heart to Christ. Let me encourage you. You need to take the next step. The next step is to make sure that you get into a good Bible-believing church where you're studying God's Word. And make sure you get a copy of God's Word and begin to read it. 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
0: With SRN News, I'm Bob Agnew in Washington. A lockdown today on a Virginia State University campus after a shooting that left 5 people injured. Police say that they were suffering from non-life-threatening injuries at a local hospital. Luigi Mangione pleaded guilty to federal charges yesterday for stalking down a healthcare CEO and murdering him 2 years ago. New York City Mayor Zohran Mamdani is backing a controversial new measure critics say could only drive prices up for consumers by making it more expensive to deliver the goods so many have come to depend upon. Mayor Mamdani is supporting the so-called Delivery Protection Act. It would force Amazon to directly hire delivery drivers and warehouse workers now employed through independent contractors, something opponents say would take efficiency out of the system. It would wipe out small delivery businesses and vastly boost Amazon's labor costs. This is SRN News.
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3: 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Sometimes we coast thinking, oh, things are going to be the same. We're going to be all right. Friends, in a single day, world history could change, our church's history could change, and our faith would be on the line right then and there.
4: That is Pastor Michael Luxentenko, and this is Reaching Your Heart. Here at Reaching Your Heart, we believe that God answers prayer. If you need prayer, call us today at 888-244-HOPE. That's 888-244-HOPE. Pastor Mike will conclude this Silver Spoon today. We brought you the first portion the last time we were together. We will conclude it here now. Thank you so much for listening. Here is Pastor Michael Oxentanko.
3: I'll just give you the verses, Song of Solomon 2:14, Song of Solomon 5:12, Song of Solomon 6:9. O my dove in the clefts of the rock, O my Jonah. His eyes are like doves, like Jonah's. My dove, literally my Jonah, my perfect one, the only one, the darling of her mother. So when you say Jonah, you're saying something like darling. Have you ever said darling to your spouse lately? Is that a good thing to say today in modern culture? Darling? What are some other things you could say? Sweetheart? Come on, guys, give me some ideas. You shouldn't be bereft of information out there. What? My hearing's lousy, so you have to tell me. What? Sweetie? Honey, sweetie pie may not work. It matters what kind of pie. Okay, but you know, something nice. In all these verses, the word for dove is Jonah. In Jonah 1:1, the name for Jonah's father is Amittai. That's just as significant. This name is derived from the Hebrew word for truth and faithfulness. Jonah's father's name can be translated literally, my truth. Literally, Jonah was named the dove, the son of Amittai, meaning the beloved son of my truth. He's the silver spoon prophet. I mean, he had it all. He just was born into the church. He was the prophet born with that silver spoon in his mouth. The beloved son of my truth had a work to do for God, but God had a work to do in him that was just as important as the work he had to do. God commanded Jonah to stop preaching to the preached, to stop teaching the teached, to stop reaching the reached, and go to that place that doesn't have a clue and give them the word of God so they can be saved. Get out of the pew and get into the world that I sent you to share my message with. God told Jonah to take God's word to Nineveh, the greatest city of the north, the very heart of the evil Assyrian Empire. Go there and change some lives with gospel truth. Jonah, go. There was a very important reason why the Assyrians weren't messing around with Israel during the days of Jonah. The Syrian Empire was an empire on the brink of ruin in the 8th century. Political divisions ravaged them. God had sent one famine after another to teach that mighty Assyrian empire that man shall not live by bread alone, but by something else that they didn't have. And they were a people on the brink, a people prepared by hardship and calamity to hear at last the word of God from the silver spoon prophet Jonah, the beloved son of my truth. Now, we've had it pretty good in America, haven't we? Yes or no? We've had prosperity in this country. Now, guess what? The day's coming one of these days when we won't have that prosperity. God will humble this mighty nation. And through that humility, men and women will begin to listen to God again. It's an opportunity for reform and revival. That's what happened back then. Jonah 1:2. Arise, God said, go to Nineveh, that great city, and cry against it, for their wickedness has come up before me. God said, arise, because Jonah was in the business of going down. The beloved son of the truth needed to do something more than just sit on the truth and do nothing for others. To just expect the word of God to come to him every Saturday morning instead of taking it to those people who never heard of a word of God. Jonah had preached to the preached. He had reached the reached for so long that he was himself emotionally down inside because his life was all about him, his people, his church, instead of mission and outreach. Whenever you focus on yourself or an inreach or personal growth as the emphasis of ministry, now it's important, but when it becomes the emphasis of ministry, you get down in your walk with Jesus Christ, because Christ is not in the selfish business. He's in using you to save others. You get lazy in your faith, and Christianity becomes boring if all there is to faith is feeding you and your friends in a clubhouse kind of Christianity. God told Jonah to arise. Arise means get up. If you're down, God says get up. If you're depressed, God says get up. If you came to church today trying to be fed, and you're down because you've been fed too much, or you think you haven't been fed in the right way, or you think you should be fed differently, it doesn't work for you, then try something new and unique. Take the little truth you have in you and go find someone who's never heard of Christianity, who doesn't have a clue about the prophecies, who doesn't know the gospel, and share something with that person, that man or woman, and watch your life become alive. God says, arise. Get up off the pew, stop relying on the pastor, and start sharing the word of God with someone else as best you can who doesn't know a thing about the word or how to be saved. I guarantee to you that you're an expert in God's word compared to most of the people in your life. You may feel like you can't give a Bible study, but you can share something they have never heard, and you can make a difference by praying for them in the marketplace of life. God's command to Jonah is specific. Arise to go to Nineveh, that great city, and cry against it, for their wickedness has come up before me. The Hebrew word used here for wickedness means evil, and it is used 9 times in the book of Jonah. The Hebrew word can mean both evil or disaster. The book of Jonah teaches us that evil brings disaster. Jonah lived in the country, and God called him to the great city that was on the edge of disaster. Now, sometimes cities are hard to work in, so how does God feel about people who are disobedient to his will, who live in the great cities on the edge of disaster? How does God feel about them? God loves them. He loves the dear people of the world. You know the song. It's kind of profound. You don't need an orchestra to sing it. Jesus loves the little children of the world.

that all are precious in His sight. Jesus loves the little children of the world. Well, He loves you too. He loves everybody. In the story, God calls Nineveh that great city. Not a bad city, the great city. For God, that great city is a place of great opportunity for His great grace and marvelous mercy. The prophet that lived in that great city needed God's great grace, God's truth. Just like people who live in the great cities in both red and blue state America, in our country and in the world today. God desires to raise up urban churches that are true to Him. You know, I've heard people say, we just got to get out of the cities. We just can't go to the cities. We got to get out of the cities because the mark of the beast is coming. You ever hear that? Well, what did God tell Jonah? Get out of the city or go to that great city? We're here to make a difference, not to run from the calling of God in our time. There come a time to leave the cities, but that's not now. The time now is to engage for the cause of God. God desires to raise up urban churches that are true to Him. Our conference is working in collaboration with the Allegheny Conference in 2025 to reach the city of Baltimore, the inner city, to raise up churches, to baptize people, to bring people to Jesus Christ. It's a great undertaking. God's message to Jonah is the message to be true and transparent with His word in the middle of the great city. God doesn't tell Jonah to adapt the truth so the city people will be able to hear it. He doesn't tell Jonah to mix it up with a little philosophy or humanistic theology so the intellectuals will like it more. God doesn't tell Jonah to get a rock band going so it will sound sweeter and feel good in a way that will entice them. God doesn't tell Jonah to develop a postmodern theory for the city, to pick and choose what part of God's word is relevant to preach so there can be community. He doesn't do that. God tells Jonah exactly the opposite of a feel-good kind of faith and a please-the-people kind of evangelism. Jonah, go to that great city and tell them, I'm going to nuke it if they don't repent. Now, if they don't repent is kind of intrinsic here. The Hebrew word, in 40 days, Nineveh will be destroyed, in the Hebrew is overturned. But the word hafak in Hebrew can also mean repent. So you figure out what the word means by your choice. Jonah, go to that great city and tell them I'm going to nuke it if they don't repent, but they can repent. Tell them an earthquake might hit it if they don't turn around and stop doing those gross evil things. Tell them I control the weather and global warming and that I might bring a global freeze if their hearts don't warm up toward me and my holy word. Tell them that evil leads to disaster inside the great city. Tell them I've had enough of their rebellion. They need to turn around for my sake and theirs and repent. Tell them I care enough about them to not play games with them. I speak the truth because I want them all to be saved. Tell them I'm personally offended by what they do, and it hurts me inside, as it did in the days of Noah and their wickedness, and I want to prevent a flood of evil from coming on that city. Tell them that a flood of evil brings a flood of disaster, but I want to pour a flood of grace and mercy on them. The silver spoon prophet, Nukum Jonah, liked that judgment part of the message. But Nukum Jonah didn't like the last part of the message, that is God's mercy of grace. God said, arise and go. That is a mission of mercy. Jonah obeys God, sort of. You ever obey God, sort of, in your life? Sort of. I'm obeying, but you know. He arises and then he goes. But he goes in the opposite direction he should have gone. He goes away from the great city of God that needed the word of God. He goes to a place that didn't need anything. Jonah 1:3, but Jonah rose to flee to Tarshish from the presence of the Lord. He went down to Joppa and found a ship going to Tarshish. So he paid the fare and went on board to go with them to Tarshish away from the presence of the Lord. Jonah fled to Tarshish. Now the word Tarshish appears three times in verse 3. In 2 Chronicles 9:21 and in 1 Kings 10:22, King Solomon set up trade with Tarshish. He imported three things: ivory, which comes from elephants, apes, and peacocks from Tarshish. So if I were to ask you, what is Tarshish famous for, what would you say? Ivory, apes, and peacocks. So instead of going to where the people were, where he could make a difference in their lives, Jonah decided to go preach to the apes. Imagine preaching to the apes, the peacocks, the elephants in the land of Tarshish, the outback that, you know. The believer who's not willing to do what God has
saying is doomed to pursue a course of action that gives him an irrelevant ministry. Two times it says in verse 3 that Jonah fled from the presence of the Lord. Have you ever done that in your life? Have you ever fled from God's presence, ran away from him when he was calling you closer to him? It also says Jonah went down to Joppa. He went away from the Lord and he went down. God had said, arise. He went down. Friend, when you don't obey God's word to reach out to others, when your religion is all about you and not about the God who cares about those in need to be saved, when you choose a different direction than God's direction for you, when you insist on your way instead of God's way, that's when you go down in your life and only God can get you up. God told Jonah to arise. And when he got up, what did he do? He went away from the Lord and he went down. He went down to Joppa instead of going up to Nineveh. Friends, if you're down in your walk with Christ and you study the Bible hard, it could be that you don't share your faith with unbelievers. It could be you're isolated, you're insular. You're not living for others. You're not trying to bring people to a closer walk with God. Therefore, you don't have a closer walk with God. Active, spirit-filled evangelism will lift your spirits up. Passive, lukewarm parishioners who sit in the pew feeding off the preacher will sooner or later feed on each other. Friends, God's not going to keep on feeding you food if you don't share it with others. You know what happens when you just hear truth and you don't do anything with it? You shut it off in your head. You cut it off. You don't hear anymore. You may sit, but you don't hear. God said, arise and what? What does he say? Arise and go. Jonah got up, but he went down. He went the wrong way. Nukem Jonah ran away from God. So I ask you, what does God do when you get up and you insist on going the wrong way in your life? What does he do? Does he just cut you off? In verse 4, we encounter a spiritual principle that applies to believers who don't want to share their faith in the real suffering world. When you get up and you choose to go the wrong way from mission and outreach, God hurls a storm into your life. God disrupts your life. God suddenly engages you. This idea that God does not discipline us is nonsense. God cares enough about us to trouble the life so that we can return to God. Jonah 1:4 continues the story, but the Lord hurled a great wind upon the sea, and there was a mighty tempest on the sea, so the ship threatened to break up. Then the mariners were afraid, and each cried to his God, and they threw the wares that were in the ship into the sea to lighten it up for them. But Jonah had gone down into the inner part of the ship, and he lay down and was fast asleep. He went down, down, down, down, down. Because of Jonah, the ship threatened to fall apart. Just as one person can make a difference for the positive, one person can sabotage the work of God and the fate of many. Jonah was a problem. The Bible says the mariners were afraid, and their fear was a religious and pious kind of fear. While Jonah sleeps in the belly of the boat in fear, they call upon their gods to save them. The Hebrew says God hurled a great wind upon the sea. And it reads literally, the sailors hurled their wares into the sea. They lightened up the boat to save their lives. They prayed and hurled the stuff that could take their lives away into the sea. So should we. The Bible teaches that there is a storm that is coming on this world at the second coming of Jesus. And friends, God has given us time to lighten up the boat, to throw that stuff that gets in the way into the sea. And people everywhere need to cry out to the Lord for salvation, because this is the time of God's mercy. In verse 3, the Bible says that two times Jonah left the presence of the Lord, twice, and then he went down to Joppa in the same verse. You leave the Lord, you go down. Leaving the presence of the Lord becomes a trend in Jonah's life. So what happens to the man or woman who resists God's presence found in the call to share the word of God? In verse 5, we discover what happened the second time when Jonah went down. Jonah had gone down into the inner part of the ship and had laid down and was, and what does the text say? Was fast asleep. When leaving the presence of the Lord becomes a trend in your life, then going down becomes a trend in your life also. Two times the text says that Jonah left the presence of the Lord, and two times the text says that he went down. We need to stay with Christ.
Friends, there are times in life when God uses people who are unbelievers, who are open to His Holy Spirit, to jar the unbelieving believer back into relationship with God. Look at Jonah 1:6. So the captain came and said to him, "What do you mean, you sleeper?" And what does he say? "Arise." Now, who had said arise earlier in the storyline? God had. So who is God speaking through? Jonah or the pagan captain of the ship? The pagan captain of the ship is speaking the message of God that God had given to Jonah. Arise. Call upon your God. Perhaps the God will have a thought to us that we do not perish. And notice he says, the God. God told Jonah to arise when he called on him to go on a mission of mercy to Nineveh. The pagan captain called on Jonah to arise. That call was a gift from God to Jonah to wake him up, to hear the voice of God, and to do His will. Friends, soul winning is not about us winning them. It's really about us and we, which means all of us finding God together. Them and me is we that becomes the church of grace and mercy. I have found that when God brings people into the church, sometimes seasoned church members can't stand it when they get baptized. Sometimes seasoned church members will work against the pastor so he can't win those people. Sometimes seasoned church members will feel jealous that the new person may take their place in teaching and preaching. Sometimes seasoned church members don't know that they need to be in the baptismal tank as much as the new person. Sometimes seasoned church members don't know that you can be the lost coin in the house, not just the lost sheep on the hillside. So evangelism is not about us saving them. It's about God saving us all. He sends us so that they can make a difference in our life just as much as we make a difference in their life. I'm going to speak to a reality here at our church. When we rented our church, chose to rent it, we need to rent our church for the financial viability of our project at this time of our history. We had a person lined up to come here that God had not lined up. And I went to that person's church who was a pastor, and I saw what was happening there, and I said, "Lord, the Holy Spirit's not in this church. The attitude is wrong. It's focused on the preacher too much." And I said, "Lord, bring somebody else here. Help us to see the way through the woods." I was in the parking lot out here. Suddenly I saw, it was shortly after that, I saw a group of people at the end of the parking lot, Hispanic, just come together walking down the parking lot. They didn't even come and drive to me. They parked at the far end of the parking lot and they walked in humility straight toward me. They said, "We own a piece of property down the road. We're trying to find a place to worship, but probably you would not consider us." I said, "Well, why wouldn't we consider you?" Now, they didn't know that I'd prayed this prayer. I said, "Why wouldn't we consider you?" "Well, this is such a beautiful church and such a nice spot. And we're a struggling church. We're not, you know, the biggest church around or anything." Kind of like that. And we got to dialoguing. When we interviewed both churches, one was humble, the other was not. One was willing to cooperate, the other wasn't. One valued Christian kindness. In fact, the Church of the Nazarene, if you know anything about their theology, they're not a tongue-speaking charismatic church. They've rejected that as a false Holy Spirit movement in our time. They believe the second blessing of the Holy Spirit is kindness. It's the outpouring of the fruits of the Spirit. So when they have classes and instruction, and when they pray fervently, they're not speaking in tongues. They're praying in Spanish. But they teach their people how to be kind to each other, how to let the Nazarene direct the course of their life. God had answered our prayer. He brought the very people who needed to be here for us, that we need to be here for them. When Pastor Oskell's brother died during COVID, he reached out to me. I had a chance to minister to his mother and to his family. And I had the committal for his brother at the seminary in Beltsville, Maryland. He didn't have to do that. What he was saying was, is that, "I need help, Pastor. You're just as much a colleague in winning people to the Lord as I am." Are they perfect? No. Are we perfect? How many of us are perfect? We're not perfect either. But friends, God brings people into our lives for both our sake and their sake.
If we weren't together, their church would have gone down. Our church would have too. It's about us, not me. It's about us and we, all of us finding God.

0: looks bad. How many of you would take the vote that Jonah looks bad in the story? Raise your hands. Jonah looks bad. The beloved son of the truth is awful. But God looks good, doesn't he? Why? Because God cares about the rebel inside the house of God, Jonah, just as much as he cares about the ruined life on the outside of the house of God. And God hurls the storm to save the many, both the pagan and the believer, not just the few, but the many. He cares about them all. When the fish spit Jonah up on the sand of the sea, Jonah went to Nineveh and preached to it. And God saved that great city in need of God's great mercy and grace. And friend, you can do the same for our city, but more profound, you and me. He can save us and them together. God bless you. Dear Heavenly Father, it's possible to be in the church and to be more lost than any pagan or unbeliever outside the church. And Father, arrogance is not unique to the outside world. It's here too. Lord, give us Jesus. The dear people who come through the doors of our church need Jesus. But we do too. So Lord, move upon the unconverted hearts here. And that could be any of us at any time. If we're not walking right with you, help us to walk. Help us to live for you. And Lord, may there be love that is the real evidence of it. And Lord, I just pray today that you'd keep your people safe in you. The world may be a very different place next week. We don't know. So help every day to be a good day with you. In Jesus' name, amen.
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4: That's our news. I'm Mary Rose. President Trump is shifting another aircraft carrier to the Middle East, leaving the Pacific temporarily without one. The USS George Washington will relieve the USS Abraham Lincoln after its extended deployment, underscoring the administration's growing military focus on the Middle East. Israeli airstrikes in southern Lebanon have killed at least 11 people, including 3 children, in the deadliest attack since a June truce with Hezbollah. Israel says it targeted Hezbollah infrastructure, while Lebanon is condemning the renewed escalation. A powerful 7.7 magnitude earthquake off Indonesia has killed at least 47 people. Aftershocks, landslides, and power outages are slowly rescue efforts, while officials have lifted the tsunami warning. This is SRN News.
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3: In 1783, the Revolutionary War was nearly over, but America's future remained uncertain. Officers in the Continental Army were angry. Congress had failed to provide promised pay, and some considered using the Army's power to force the government's hand. George Washington understood their frustration, but he also knew the liberty they had fought to win could be destroyed by the very army that secured it. Washington confronted his officers and urged them to choose honor, patience, and loyalty to the Republic over rebellion. He could have used their anger to increase his own power. Instead, he used his influence to restrain it. Power asks what it can take. Character asks what duty requires. Washington's lesson still stands. Freedom survives when leaders place principle above ambition and remain faithful to God, country, and the people they serve.
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6: This is Dr. David Anderson, senior pastor and founder of Bridgeway Community Church in Columbia, Maryland, and I am so glad that you are tuned in now to our new special Saturday edition of Real Talk with Dr. David Anderson. You're going to hear conversations from recent talks where I've connected with radio listeners just like you to help them build bridges of reconciliation, race, religion, relationships. Are you ready? Let's get started. It's Real Talk with Dr. David Anderson. I have as a special guest, Miss Janice. She is our producer of the radio show. She's also the public director or the public relations director for all the Anderson Speaks entities. And we're talking with her about a situation that just took place this weekend when she was pulled over by, I think it was maybe three agents or officers in Baltimore, just passing Pimlico. For those of you who know Baltimore, Northern Parkway, going toward Liberty Road, once they had followed her for about 5 miles in two SUVs that were blacked out with no identifying features on the SUV, she turns right on Liberty Road. For those of you who are just joining us, and that's when they turned the lights on and pulled her over, demanding that she gets out the car without identifying themselves, covered with baseball caps, scarves across their face, only showing their eyes, and then black clothing and boots, but not identifying themselves. No badge, no verbal warning that they're an officer, but demanding that this woman on the city street gets out of her car, making herself vulnerable to these men who she doesn't even know. Then they demand to see her license and registration, which she already had. And now they asked her to prove that she's an American citizen. She had her passport with her, thank God.
7: Yes.
6: Sort of a chance thing, but I think that's a God thing, because she'd been on international travel on missions trips. So she actually had that. Even though you'd been back a couple of weeks, it was still in your purse. Wow. Okay. So then you get in the car, you get your passport, get back out of the car, I assume. And now you give them the passport.
7: Right.
6: And like I said, that should have been enough. But what happened then?
7: So, just to rewind a little bit, when I did get out of the car, I don't think that they expected me to be as tall and as
6: You're
7: big.
6: You're a tall person. Yeah.
7: Right. And I had on heels as well. So now I'm probably about 6'2", and I don't think that the gentleman that told me to get out of the car, he wasn't of tall stature.
6: Okay.
7: So he did call another agent from the white.
6: Make sure you don't take him out. Okay.
7: And I actually, I mean, after you process everything, right? Because you're just running on adrenaline, right? And I do have to tell you, sir, there is no doubt in my mind that the Holy Spirit took over me because of the fact that I was calm, you know, even though I was, you know, just firm in what I thought.
6: But people need to understand your personality as a Puerto Rican woman.
7: Correct.
6: For them to understand, for those who are driving and you understand Puerto Rican women or Dominican women or whatever, it doesn't mean that they're always, I don't even know what the word is.
7: Feisty and spicy.
6: Right. There you go. So let's just say that you have that kind of personality.
7: I do.
6: And you're saying the Holy Spirit tapped
7: that
6: down.
7: Absolutely.
6: Okay.
7: Absolutely.
6: So now you've given him your passport. Yes. What happens next?
7: So he says to me, where do you work? And I said, Bridgeway Community Church. And the second agent that came out of the white car says...
6: And there are three agents now?
7: Yeah, there's three, right? Okay. Because remember, I told you that when I got out of the car, he had called for the other agent. Uh-huh. So now there's a total of three.
6: But then another white guy came out?
7: No. There's two from the white car.
6: Two from the white car.
7: And one from the black car.
6: And the black car is the one that pulled you over, demanded you to get out.
7: Correct.
6: When he called to the other two came
7: correct.
6: Out.
7: Yeah. Okay, the first one first came out when he told me to, you know, when I kept telling him I wasn't going to come out.
6: Okay.
7: And then when I got out,
6: the other one,
7: then he called the other agent.
6: Called three agents. Okay.
7: Yeah. So gotcha. There's a total of three of them out there, two from the white car and then one from the black car.
6: All right.
7: Yeah.
6: And then they say, where do you work? Who asked you that question?
7: The guy who originally told me to get out of the car. Yes.
6: Understood. Yes. And so you said to him what?
7: Bridgeway Community Church. Yes.
6: And then what happened?
7: The second agent, meaning the second one that came out, or the third one, the last one that came out from the white car, says, that is Anderson's church off of Red Run. Stand down.
6: Ooh, talk about favor.
7: Well,
6: but I mean, it's still sad. That's an amazing story. I mean, it's sad. In one sense, it's a blessing for you in another sense.
7: Absolutely.
6: I know everybody can't say that.
7: Correct.
6: But there's so many lessons here. I can't wait to talk to some of our callers, but there's so many lessons here that one of these three officers, all three of them were white from what you
7: Correct.
6: Could identify.
7: Yes, from their eyes, yes.
6: Speaks to the folk, to the other two.
7: Correct.
6: Stand down.
7: Correct. Correct.
6: This is... Anderson's Church on Red Run. Now, Red Run Boulevard, for those who don't know, is our campus church.
7: Correct.
6: In Owings Mills, Reisterstown, Maryland. Mm-hmm. And so we do have a good relationship. Of course, I'm not the campus pastor there, but they must have known that. But that was sort of your get out of jail free card.
7: Yeah.
6: So he said, stand down.
7: He did.
6: Then what happened?
7: Then they kind of like just like their posture kind of like relaxed, if you will.
6: Mm-hmm.
7: And then I just said, can I go now? And he said, yes. I got my car. And, you know, he gave me my documents back. I got in my car and I drove away. And then they literally just kind of like right there just made a U-turn and
6: drove away.
7: Went back into off of Northern Parkway.
6: So I want to go to the phone lines just to see what our listeners are thinking. Let's start with Kurt. He's in Stafford, Virginia. Hi, Mr. Kurt. It's Dr. Anderson. How are you, sir?
8: How you doing?
6: Good. Thanks for holding on. Yes, sir. What are you thinking on this topic?
8: I'd like to make a comment. I'm retiring for the law enforcement. And
6: thank you, sir.
8: If I was in the situation of Miss Janice,
6: yes. Janice or Janice, depending if you want to say it Hispanic, Spanish or English, Janice or Janice.
8: Okay, if I was in that particular situation, getting pulled over by unmarked vehicle, and depending on the situation, I may dial 911 and just verify whether or not the local police or state police are pulling me over.
6: Interesting.
8: And if they say no, I would request a local unit to respond to the scene because... In a city like Baltimore, it's not the norm to be stopped by the federal government.
6: Mm-hmm.
8: So apart from, yes, ma'am.
7: I'm sorry. No. I hear you, and that would, I mean, it didn't even cross my mind, to be honest.
6: Which is really wise. I'm glad that he's saying it, though, because it helps somebody else. But you wouldn't have thought about that. I wouldn't have thought about that, because Kurt is a retired law enforcement agent. I want to thank you for that. Now, what were you going to say to him?
7: So, unfortunately, as a Hispanic, I don't trust law enforcement. So even if I dialed 911, I don't know that they're on my back. Or I don't know if it's just going to, yeah, I just don't know that they're going to protect me, to be honest with you. I've always, and I was raised to respect authority, and I'm huge on respecting authority. And, you know, if a police officer stops me, I mean, I'm very respectful to them, and when I see them, and I appreciate, you know, what they do. And I'm sure, and I know that all of them are not like that, because in the work that we do, we've run across many wonderful police officers,
6: and we respect
7: right?
6: them and train them
7: exactly.
6: and everything.
7: Exactly. But unfortunately, for me to, if I knew a police officer's phone number in the area that I could call, if it even crossed my mind, maybe. But for me, just to dial 911, sir, I don't know that I trust it.
6: I understand. Kurt, what do you say to that? Somebody says, I'm not even sure if I can trust 911. Do you feel like that's a little bit too much, like too overboard on Miss Janice's part to feel that way, or what?
8: So being a retired federal law enforcement, I understand the parameters in which the federal government may be stopping me.
6: Uh-huh.
8: That's why I would do that. But in general, if an unmarked vehicle stops you, and when that individual comes out, if they are not in a full police uniform, I would still dial 911 to find okay. out whether or not it's really the police stopping me. And that dispatcher would verify whether or not it's the police.
6: Gotcha.
8: Also, in reference to trusting law enforcement, I'm African-American male.
7: Mm-hmm.
8: I'm originally okay. from New York City.
7: Mm-hmm.
8: I'm originally from New York City. I grew up in New York City in the 80s and 90s. From age 13 up until 4 years ago,
7: mm-hmm.
8: I have been racially profiled.
7: Mm-hmm.
8: I know what it's like to be racially profiled.
7: Mm-hmm.
8: I myself don't trust the police, because mm-hmm. during my time in law enforcement, I have experienced working with officers who were dishonest.
7: Hmm.
8: So, and then the experiences growing up, and even as an adult, just the way I've been profiled, I understand mm-hmm. why people don't trust the police.
7: Yeah.
8: I get it.
6: Got it. But still do it. Well, in this case, you got to still do it. Should she had called 911 while she was driving before she got pulled over? Because once you get pulled over, it's a little too late if he's banging on your door, right?
8: Depending on the situation, for example, if I'm on a dark road and an unmarked vehicle is attempting to stop me, as soon as those lights go on, depending on where I'm at, especially if I'm in an unfamiliar place, I'm going to dial 911 just to verify whether or not that person is the police. Apart from that, whenever someone gets pulled over by the police, you should already be discreetly recording the conversation even before that officer comes to the door.
6: Gotcha. That's also something good to record it. Thank you for that. And Mr. Kurt, thank you for your service as a retired federal officer. I really appreciate you calling today. Okay.
8: All right.
6: God bless you, sir.
7: Thank you.
6: Let's go to Centerville, Virginia, and talk with Miss Kim. Hello, Miss Kim. Dr. Anderson here, and I'm going to close all the lines out now. So those of you who are holding on, I'm going to try to get to you, but no new calls. We're closing out the lines. Miss Kim, what are your thoughts today, ma'am?
9: Hi, Dr. Anderson. Thanks for taking my call.
6: Of course.
9: Yeah, I'm so sorry that happened to my sister.
6: But a little louder. You're going in and out on us.
9: I was going to say a little bit. I'm familiar with corrupt police force, so I have some of the misgivings myself. And I first thing I thought was, there's no way. I have been told before that if you were stopped on a dark road like that and they're not clearly identified, even a car following me, I'm not stopped until I get to a lighted area, and he's going to have to roadblock me or something like that. But there's no way. Now, I'm a single female and I'm white, and there's no way I'm doing that.
6: Gotcha.
9: And I'm calling 911. I'm saying, hey, there's a car following me. And how many times have there been serial killers impersonating officers? Why am I going to take that chance?
7: Yeah, exactly.
9: Right. There's no way I'm going to do that.
6: Well, and then they're also, I think, trafficking women, too.
7: Correct. Yep.
9: Right. And the other thing I have to say is people need to wake up. This whole digital ID stuff, there is an impending force, which I feel is lining right up with Revelation, where there is abuse of power, and we are fighting spiritual forces, not just, you know, what right. we see in front of us.
6: And thank God that... Miss Kim, thank God that the Holy Spirit was working in Miss Jenny's yes. and also yes. protecting her. So thanks for calling today, okay?
9: Thank you.
6: God bless you. She said a dark robe, but this was this at night or during the day?
7: No, this was in the morning. I mean, this was in the morning. Yeah, it was okay. in the morning.
6: So I wonder if she would change her mind on that, but I don't think so. It doesn't matter day or
7: right,
6: night.
7: Right.
6: That's wow. Okay, let's see if I can get Brian real quick. He's in Woodbridge, Virginia. Hi, Brian. It's Dr. Anderson. How you doing, sir?
10: Great. And blessings to you and your producer.
6: Thank
10: Sorry
6: you.
10: About what happened to her.
7: Thank you.
10: But being a retired law enforcement officer, I second what the other people said. But I would say, too, that even if she doesn't trust police, you still want to, I mean, whether discreetly or non-discreetly, record, you know, what's going on.
6: Okay.
10: But also, daylight, whatever, you just... You know, if you see someone, you don't know they're law enforcement, this is for all the viewers too, you just stop, you know, if they have lights, stop, but call 911 right away. And you can leave that on the dash, you know, talk to them. That way you're recording it through 911 too. So you can get other officers there that are in uniform, and they should have body cameras, hopefully. And yeah,
6: did you see any body
10: on.
6: Cameras?
7: I did not.
6: Right. The idea of recording, I think, is smart. I'm not sure if I could get my phone to record quick enough, but because I pull up
10: yeah.
6: on you so fast.
10: But not on those guys. Not on the guys that pull her over, because that looked kind of shady, not being having any kind of markings at all. But the officers that show up hopefully should have
6: right.
10: uniform and have their body cams. But I would say also, don't, you know, when you're in the vehicle, keep it locked and just crack the window, and that'll give you time to do that stuff.
6: Yeah.
10: And let them know, hey, I'm calling the police. I'm calling 911.
6: Right.
10: Because I don't know who you are.
6: Right. Yeah. Brian, thank you for, again, your service. Thank you for that, and thanks for the advice. I'm coming right back. Let's see if I can get you in, Linda and Sam from Ashburn, Virginia. We're on our way. It's Real Talk with Dr. David Anderson. Let's see if I can get Linda in from Ashburn, Virginia. Hello, Miss Linda. It's Dr. Anderson. How are you?
11: Hello, I'm well, and like Kurt and Brian, I'm also retired federal law enforcement.
6: Wow, thank you.
11: So my prayer for you, Janice, is that you would work on the anxiety and fear that you have of law enforcement. And one way that you can help her, Dr. Anderson, is to put real faces to law enforcement. Perhaps you can invite retired law enforcement people like myself and Kurt and Brian to speak with your congregation, to calm them, to let them know we're people too. We have a job to do, and we are not here to hurt you. We're here to do a job.
6: Yeah.
11: But you
6: should identify yourself, right, Miss Linda?
11: I'm not going to apologize. Wait a minute.
6: Okay.
11: Janice knew that these were law enforcement people.
6: Did she?
11: Because she saw the light in their grill. She saw the radio that they used to speak back and forth to each other. This is what should have clicked in for her. However, the fear was making her think that there was something going on that was not going on, which happens with people when they let the fear guide them. And when they come from a position of fear, they can't think, and they'll do things like yell and cooperate.
6: Yeah.
11: And Janice.
6: Or cooperate, Miss Linda. She cooperated. She gave her license. She gave her passport.
11: No, she said where she worked.
6: No, she and you
11: she
6: want
11: did.
6: Her to
11: Get
6: say yes to people who have no identifying factors? I could get that on my.
11: She didn't say that the other people didn't have law enforcement, didn't have any identifiers. Janice, did the other people have any identifiers?
6: Hang on, let's hear her.
7: None of the trucks had anything, only the lights in their grill that anybody can get, for the record. And two, the walkie-talkies they had.
11: Shows that they were talking back and forth to one another.
6: We can get walkie-talkies.
7: Absolutely.
6: We have met our church. We have law enforcement. We work with law enforcement, Miss Linda. I just wanted you to know that. I got to go because the show is over. But I hear you saying, we got to go, unfortunately. I hear what you're saying. We respect law enforcement.
7: Absolutely.
6: But I don't think minimizing your fear in that moment is the right answer. Wow. Yeah. Maybe there should be some other solutions. But I heard some of them today, and I'm grateful. Thank you, Lord, for your protection. In Jesus' name, amen.
7: Amen.
12: I'm Dr. Tony Evans, and you're listening to Real Talk with Dr. David Anderson.
6: Is it ever right not to help someone? We're talking about meeting other people's needs. Is it ever right not to? Or would you say this is true or false? As a Christian, whenever someone has a need that I can meet, I'm obligated to meet it. True or false? And let's go to Washington, D.C. and speak with Candy, who's on the line. Hello, Miss Candy. How are you today?
13: Hi, how are you?
6: Oh, I'm alive and grateful, and I'm glad you're calling me. What are you thinking today?
13: Well, I think that's false.
6: It's false. Okay. Okay, so let me say it again so people can hear who just tuned in. I made this statement, as a Christian, whenever someone has a need that I can meet, I am obligated to meet it. True or false? And Candy, you're calling in and you're saying false.
13: I'm saying false.
6: Okay, tell me why.
13: I'm saying false because you're not obligated. You have to receive help from God to lead you and direct you.
6: Mm-hmm.
13: Because you can be a good person, good hearted, but people will take advantage of you if you do it every single time.
6: Mm-hmm.
13: So, and then you become, you know, an enabler, enabling them.
6: Uh-huh.
13: So I say it's false. You have to follow the Holy Spirit.
6: So you don't think that God knew when he said you're supposed to meet their needs and feed them if they're hungry and all that? Like, are you saying there are times that maybe I shouldn't do that?
13: Well, I'll give you an experience that I experienced.
6: Okay.
13: I was in Virginia, and I was at a Walmart in the parking lot, and this guy says, you know, I was wondering, can you give me a dollar? And I said, you know what, I could use a dollar. So I flipped the script, and he gave me a dollar.
6: Oh, really? How'd that happen?
13: Because I followed my heart. My heart told me he had a whole lot of money. And I said, you know, I could use a dollar. And he gave me his dollar.
6: Uh-huh. So you gave him a dollar and he gave it back? Or did you just say, give me a dollar?
13: No, I said, you know, I could use a dollar. Oh. I was led to do that because he had a whole lot of cash in his hand.
6: Oh, wow. And he gave it to you?
13: Yes.
6: So he wasn't even stingy?
13: No. Okay. He was just begging.
6: Okay.
13: It was a hustle for him.
6: Uh-huh. So what do you think that accomplished? I mean, I might try that today. Go to a home person and say, can I get a dollar from you?
13: Some people are not honest. They're hustling. But then again, my thing is that God would say, I will not leave you or forsake you. So if you lean on him and ask him for help, he's going to help you.
6: Uh-huh.
13: But then some people are just hustling. They don't really need the money.
6: Gotcha. Hey, and shouldn't they talk? Here's something I never thought about before, Candy, until you just said something. I never thought about this.
13: I was glad not to.
6: I never thought about them tithing. Maybe they need to tithe too.
13: That's true.
6: I never really thought about that.
13: You know?
6: I'm laughing, but I never really thought about it. If you're living out the principles of the Lord, even if you're homeless, if people give you, because you can make a lot of money now. I'm serious. You can literally make a lot of money if you stay there on the corner long enough and you're getting $20 an hour, $30, $40 an hour.
13: Or the union station or a bus station.
6: Mm-hmm. So
13: you have to follow your heart.
6: They got to give a tithe, like, too.
13: Mm-hmm. Right, exactly. God will take care of you, but you have to be a giver.
6: Understood.
13: And if you're just, you know, begging, you know, you don't need to beg because he's taking care of you.
6: All right. Hey, listen, thank you for hanging with me. I appreciate the perspective. I've never heard anybody say they asked a homeless person for a dollar and they gave it to them. So I'm putting a star by your name because that's something I hadn't heard before.
13: Okay.
6: All right, my sister. Thanks for hanging with me, okay?
13: All right. Have a blessed day.
6: All right.
13: Thank you.
6: You too. Well, let's see what Anonymous is talking about in Washington, D.C. Hey, Anonymous, how you doing?
14: Fine, thank you. How are you today?
6: Oh, I'm alive and grateful and wondering about what wisdom we need when it comes to meeting the needs of other people. What do you think?
14: Listen, yesterday I had the most mind-blowing experience. I was at the doctor for my checkup. Mm-hmm. I saw a patient come down the hall, and I was looking at his, he was on oxygen, and he was not on the big tank that they used to carry, but now the oxygen boxes are smaller. You can carry it on your shoulder. And I said, oh, look at that. Your oxygen box is smaller. How you feeling? And he was kind of leaning up against the wall as he was walking. I said, hold up. Let me get you a wheelchair. Let me have a seat, because he was getting weaker. Okay. Mm-hmm. So the nurse came out. She got him a wheelchair. His wife then came out. Okay. And he needed to go home. But they drove there to the doctor, mm-hmm. but he couldn't drive back. She didn't drive. Okay. Mm-hmm. So, okay, here we go. Lord, here we go. Where y'all live? Let me take you home.
6: Uh-huh.
14: Took them home. They weren't even far, that far from me.
6: Okay.
14: It, you know, somebody had given, she wanted to give me $30 to take them home. I said, no, you don't have to do that. She said, take it. $20 is for the gas. $10 is for what you want to eat.
6: Mm-hmm.
14: I said, well, bless your heart. Thank you so much. All right. So I get out, come back by my way, come past the bank. A lady outside, she begging. I'm hungry. Can you give me something? I said, okay, Lord, here we go. Mm-hmm. I said, sure, where you want to go? So we went to Subway. I gave her $20. Okay, mm-hmm. Gave her the $20.
6: Wow.
14: So I had the $10 to eat.
6: Wow.
14: So,
6: okay. She ate fresh.
14: Then it just went on like that. And then, what did I eat? I got a sandwich from Yes Market, turkey
6: okay.
14: sandwich
6: All right.
14: for $7.99.
6: Wow.
14: and some
6: great.
14: Juice to drink. And that came to
6: $10.13. That's beautiful.
14: So that was fantastic. But the word of God does say, give and it shall be
6: given
14: unto you. Good measures pressed down, running together. Shall men heap unto your bosom. So you never know in life when, though you may have a job and all is well, you don't have your debit card with you, something is not working, and you're going to need help.
6: Yep.
14: And so you want that same thing to come back around.
6: You became an Uber driver, and the Lord blessed you.
14: I called it.
6: Everybody got blessed
14: all the way around.
6: I love it. Thank you for the story. Thank you. That's amazing.
14: Okay.
6: All right. Listen, God bless you, Anonymous from Washington, D.C.
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20: SRN News, I'm Mary Rose. President Trump is shifting another aircraft carrier to the Middle East, leaving the Pacific temporarily without one. The USS George Washington will relieve the USS Abraham Lincoln after its extended deployment, underscoring the administration's growing military focus on the Middle East. Israeli airstrikes in southern Lebanon have killed at least 11 people, including three children, in the deadliest attack since a June truce with Hezbollah. Israel says it targeted Hezbollah infrastructure, while Lebanon is condemning the renewed escalation. A powerful 7.7 magnitude earthquake off Indonesia has killed at least 47 people. Aftershocks, landslides, and power outages are slowly rescue efforts, while officials have lifted the tsunami warning. This is SRN News.
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23: Yeah, it's really come down to choosing between the lesser of two evils, because these folks who are not allowed to go to church are also not allowed to have house meetings in their homes. And so you have a choice between going to the church building and getting attacked by these religious radicals, or you have a house meeting to worship Jesus in your house and people report you to the police and you get arrested. So which would you rather? Do you want to get arrested or do you want to get attacked? This is what people in India are facing right now. Dignity Freedom is so happy to give them that hope, whether it's through food, medicine, legal aid, or even, you know, assisting those whose husbands and fathers have been martyred.
1: Welcome in, everyone. It's Big Wave Dave, David James here, along with my friend Todd with Dignity Freedom Network. That's Leah of Dignity Freedom Network describing, in her own words, what fellow brothers and sisters in Asia, and quite frankly, all around the world, millions of Jesus followers, as you listen right now, you could be arrested. You could have your home burned down, pastor killed, one of your sons or daughters, your grandsons, granddaughters, kidnapped. You yourself could be kidnapped if you were listening to this, exactly where our fellow Jesus followers are. And so, Todd, we are standing in the gap. I mean, Leah talking about it. Look, they have a choice. They either pay a ransom, they convert, or they die, and they have to run. So Dignity Freedom Network is saying, well, look, medical care, emergency food, legal aid, life-saving support to fellow brothers and sisters is a crime, Todd. They didn't give up the name of Jesus.
24: Yeah, imagine gathering your family to worship Jesus or attending a church like, you know, so many of us do every Sunday without any fear of reprisals. But in India, where that is not at all popular and actually, you know, can be life-threatening, these families are losing their homes. They're losing their businesses, pastors being killed, churches being burned, Bibles being burned, all happening today to Christian families in India. But today, the good news is because of friends like you, they're finding food, shelter, medicine, And the reminder that the body of Christ has not forgotten them. It's a beautiful opportunity for you to step in and out of gratitude for the fact that we worship in freedom and without fear of reprisals here in America, we can give a little gift and support our brothers and sisters in need in India through Dignity Freedom Network. That is the opportunity today. And Dave, it is so incredibly inexpensive, I guess.
2: Yes.
24: But, you know, it's an incredible ministry opportunity. For just $40, you can provide a month worth of food and various other relief supplies that these families need. 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It's food, it's medicines. It's really kind of custom tailored to whatever these individual families need. Clothing for their children, shoes for the kids' feet, for their feet, and also tutoring for their kids who can't go to school. Because again, these families, many of them have been displaced. They no longer have a place to call home simply because they love and they follow Jesus and they were not willing to turn away from that belief and denounce him. So we have the opportunity to step in today and make a real difference and encourage our brothers and sisters in Christ. 877-374-2809. 877-374-2809 is the phone number. You can also click the red Dignity Freedom banner at wava.com, right there, top of the page. Click through there, give your best gift, but please do it now because every day is another day of suffering for these families. And Dave, this has been going on for years now. I mean, this persecution is ongoing. It's not ending. Families, we estimate about 10,000-ish families no longer have a place to lay their head at night. Imagine if you were in their shoes, what would you hope and pray that someone would do to help you and your family? Let's be the help that we would want to receive if we were in their shoes.
2: You know, Todd, as you talk about that, I think Leah, let me give the number again, 877-374-2809, 877-374-2809. 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Leah talks about the urgency of this. Radha is this precious girl's name. And you're going to hear, friends, why it's so urgent that we care for those that are targeted, hunted, persecuted. Their crime, they love Jesus. And we say, you know what, brothers and sisters? You did not give up his name. He has not abandoned or forgotten you. This is the story of Radha.
3: They definitely need someone to stand up and advocate for them. You know, this reminds me of the story of a young girl named Radha. And Radha was 11 years old when I heard her story. She was on the outskirts of her village. And very sadly, she was attacked in just about the worst way a young girl could be attacked. And she was bloodied and on the ground, just left for dead by this mob of, again, religious radicals and their religious ideologies that want to stamp out Christianity. And so there was little Radha, and she somehow garnered the strength to get up and walk into the center of the village. And as she walked through the village, crying out for help with her clothes torn and her and the blood dripping down her, you know, face and her body, she was unable to get the help of anyone. They all closed the door and said, no, we don't want to help you. You're a Christian. And she eventually walked through, and finally she did find someone after hours who would help her and get her to the hospital. And then Dignity Freedom Network was able to come in and pay for those hospital bills and get her the follow-up that she needed, and of course the emotional counseling and help her to file a police case. But it's people like young Radha who need someone to stand up for them, to advocate for them, to say, you are made in the image of God and you are worth something, and we will stand by your side.
2: We're looking right now to get 100 families cared for here during the program. Todd, we have about 18 minutes that remain. 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Guys, we get those 100 like Radha. Todd, 877-374-2809, 877-374-2809, Dignity Freedom Network banner, wava.com. Todd, if not us, who, brother? I mean, Radha, no one came to her aid.
24: Yeah. Yeah. And, you know, you think about that. It's like, okay, so, yeah, you know, you have a problem with the way, you know, your neighbor is worshiping. You don't agree with their religious beliefs. First of all, I mean, I think to lash out at them in any way, shape, or form is just not right.
2: Right.
24: But that's a thing, and it's happening. But a child, I mean, to beat a child in the worst possible way, and then, you know, as that child is roaming through the streets, bleeding, clothes tattered, in obvious need of help, and everyone turning a blind eye to a child in need, a child in distress, again, simply because they recognize, well, that's the child of that family, and they worship Jesus, so we're not going to help a child in need. It just speaks to how egregious and how much hate is at the heart of what's going on. And look, you know, it's being perpetrated by human beings, but let's not misunderstand what's going on here, and it's biblical, right? The Bible says we don't wrestle against flesh and blood, but against rulers and principalities of the spiritual realm, right? This is the enemy trying to stomp out people believing in and spreading the love of Jesus, obviously in a country that desperately needs that good news. And so we have what a profound opportunity for us to come to the aid of these brothers and sisters who have not shied away from that truth, who have, if they're guilty of anything, it's living their faith out loud. Mm-hmm. Not because they're trying to put it in other people's faces, but just to say, look, Jesus has changed my life, and I want him to change your life. And man, they are being persecuted, martyred even, for that belief. And if we as followers of Jesus here in America will again turn a blind eye to them, where will they turn for help? They're turning to God, obviously. They're throwing up prayers. God, would you please help us? You know how God works, though? He works through you. He works through his people. We are his hands and feet. Mm-hmm. So brothers, sisters, I'm entreating you right now. Please, it's a small amount of money. $40 is a month of food and other meaningful care for one of these displaced and persecuted families. And this is ongoing. You know, many of these families have been living without a place to call home, without an income, without an opportunity to ever, at this point, go back to their village, to their home, simply because they follow Jesus. And every day they come into our Dignity Freedom Network Relief Centers in need of everything and anything we can offer them. We can only provide that because of your generosity, your compassion right now. So please, $40 per family. I got to believe there's a lot of people out there that you would say, you know what, I can give $200 and provide for five families. Mm-hmm. Maybe $1,000 like Benjamin just did. Thank you.
2: Benjamin.
24: I gave a $1,000 gift. 25 families right there. Oh, and I do want to remind you that thanks to some generous friends of Dignity Freedom Network, every gift that you give is actually going to be matched right now for twice the impact. So if you give that $1,000 gift, it actually is going to impact 50 families right now. So don't hesitate. You don't need to pray about it. You don't need to overthink it. This is squarely in God's word. Hebrews 13:3. Remember those who are mistreated as if you yourselves were suffering. We remember them by giving to help them. That's what you're doing. 877-374-2809. 877-374-2809. We have people waiting to take your very generous gift right now. You can give online, wava.com, that red banner right there at the top of the page. And you know, Dave, I can't help but think, all during the month of July, and as we linger now, you know, we're heading into August, we're just reveling, those of us who are just so blessed that we live in a country like America. We're celebrating 250 years of freedom.
2: Yes.
24: And I can't think of a better way to express our gratitude to Almighty God for the freedom that we enjoy. Every day, every week, every time we go to church, every time we crack our Bible, every time we lift our prayers to the name of the Lord, it's so easy to take it for granted. But man, we're so blessed that we get to do that in freedom and without fear. But there are so many places in the world, a growing number of places, where they can't do that. So out of gratitude for the freedom that God has provided you to worship, will you give right now to help these persecuted families?
2: 877-374-2809. Todd mentioned it. Big Wave Dave, David James, along with Todd, Dignity Freedom Network, we're advocating for our fellow brothers and sisters around the world, in South Asia particularly, where DFN Network is there. Pastors assassinated, mob storming churches, burning them down, Bibles being destroyed. $200, five families being doubled, that becomes 10. And we're lucky to get 100 families here in the next 13 minutes. $4,000 would be the 100 families. That'd be doubled to 200. And again, if that's not you, okay, $200 for five. The next Rada's, right? Like Rada, 10, double two because of this generous friend of the fellow Jesus followers we're talking about. 877-374-2809, 877-374-2809. Click that Dignity Freedom Network banner, WAVA.com. Todd, you mentioned 250 years of freedom and not taking our republic for granted. And we listen to the Bible study we have here. You may listen to your Chris Tomlin, your Brandon Lake, your Elevation Worship. You're listening to worship and praise, and you're doing that out in public. Someone hears that, and all of a sudden, you're being not just, oh, you're a bigot, you listen to that. No, it's not where you post something on Facebook and they call your name. No, you're either being arrested, you're being attacked, your family being attacked, your home burned down. And you say, Dave, Todd, you guys are just, really? That's really happening? Yes, Simon. He's exhibit A of why it is we're saying, not on our watch are we going to let our fellow brothers and sisters just be out in the night, not knowing where their next meal is going to come from, all because they didn't give up the name of Jesus. And we're an answer to their prayer, like, God, where are you? And here come the souls of Dignity Freedom Network, just like they did for Simon.
4: Because many of my relatives live with us, we had a full house. There were nine in our home. And for years, I had been able to live out my faith freely and make enough money to care for all of us. However, some very dangerous people found out about our faith. They attacked us, beat us, and burned down our home. So, we had to flee. Because of our faith, we were treated like outcasts. And it was hard for me to find work. Plus, my son has a medical condition, and I needed to provide medicine for him. For the last year, we've survived mostly on rice. So we've become very hungry at times, and it can hurt. As a father, it's tough seeing my family like this.
2: So because someone like us invested in Simon and his family's life, they now have an opportunity to grieve their loss, to be able to know that in their faith in the one true God, the Father, Son, and Holy Spirit, that they made the right decision because they didn't give up his name. Because someone like us invested in their life, food, water, medicine, counseling, so much of that, Todd. And this $200? I mean, and that's being doubled to 10? You and I, we were talking about the program. You know, majority of us watched the World Cup, and we saw all the seats filled up in every one of the stadiums. I mean, I just checked it out to say, okay, you know, it might be kind of fun to go see a match or whatever. The cheapest seat I could find was like the Haiti-South Africa match in Kansas City, and that was a $900 seat. Yet I'm looking at every single arena around the country, and they're all packed. I'm like, hallelujah, Lord, that's great. People investing right there. I can just click my pause button on the DVR. I can walk down to the refrigerator, grab something to eat, go use the restroom, come back. I'm not having to, you know, worry about anybody. The point is, we invest in all those things that matter. Maybe doing a holiday. You mentioned August staring at us, schools, back to school shopping. Hard to believe that's happening. It matters that there's souls like Simon that is a fellow brother who did not give up his faith. Sounded like someone like us. We're living out our faith. We're listening to music. We're worshiping. We're praising. We have our family. He has a job. He's providing for his family. And then, boom, somebody heard radical ideologies, found about the faith, attacked them, burned their home. They were on the run, Todd. And that's why someone like us through Dignity Freedom Network stood up for them. And they have an opportunity to rebuild. But that only happens for someone like Simon when we make the phone call, click of a mouse.
24: Yeah, and you do that 877-374-2809, 877-374-2809. You want to give online? You can do that at WAVA.com. There's a red banner right there at the top of the page. Please be as generous as you can. Yes. $40 helps one family. $200, that's five families. Whatever you do, it's going to be doubled right now. But just let me encourage you, knowing that your gift is going to be doubled, do not cut it in half. All right? I mean, if you were thinking, I could give $200, then give $200 because it's as if you gave $400 and helped 10 families. Absolutely incredible. But I will be very honest and tell you that we've been bringing this opportunity before this listening family for several weeks now, and we're not to where we really thought we would be at this point in time. We're trying to provide for 1,200 families, 1,200 precious children of God who are suffering, paying the greatest price, even up to death, because they follow Jesus. And right now, we're just under 400 families having been provided for. So about 30% of the way there. I know that you have a heart for the Lord. Mm-hmm. I know you have a heart to help your brothers and sisters in need. And just please don't sit it out thinking, well, I'm sure a lot of people are responding, so they don't really need me. I'm here to tell you, we and they really need you. They really need you. So if your best gift is $40, if your best gift is $4,000, please step forward and give it right now. Every day that goes by is more families that are in desperate need, and we don't have the resources to help them. This is a sustained response that we've been offering through Dignity Freedom Network for several years now. And it's showing no signs of slowing. That's the heartbreaking thing. The persecution, if anything, is actually on the increase. More and more families coming to us every day in need of help. And so we are counting on Christians here in America to respond and give your best gift. You know, Jesus told us that following him would come with a cost. But I fear, and it's a weird way to say it that way, but I do fear that we are so incredibly blessed here in America that it really doesn't cost us anything, that maybe we have become a little bit deaf to the cries of those who are, in fact, paying the deepest prices for their faith. And so, man, this is my call to you, brothers, sisters. Let's wake up. Wake up to the blessings that we are so privileged to have, and wake up to the beautiful opportunity that God is extending to you right now as you hear my voice to step in and make a meaningful difference and be an encouragement to these brothers and sisters who are paying that cost every day with everything. They've lost, many of them, everything they had on earth.
0: Yeah.
24: And some people, pastors have been killed. Women and children have been widowed, have become orphans because their father, their husband, was killed for his faith. But you know what? They're not turning away. They're not turning away. I'm convicted and I'm inspired by that. And I hope you are as well. And man, truly, it's like, It's kind of in many ways, and I don't mean to minimize any gift, but it is kind of the least that we could do to take a little bit of how God has blessed us and just, you know, with our money and just say, you know what, here's $40. I'm so blessed I can give that, and I probably won't even miss it. Here's $400 for many of us, and I just want you to know I'm praying for you. I have not forgotten you. God has not forgotten you. So please step forward right now and be a part of this.
2: 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We have about 3.5 minutes that remain in the program. And friends, yeah, $40 caring for one, like Myra, where we again, living out their faith just like we do, just going about their life. And listen what happened when Mira, our best gift, we're looking to get 100 families. That'd be a $4,000 gift. $1,000 would be 25 families, you and three others. Again, if that's not you, okay. $200, five families being doubled to 10 families. Every gift, dollar for double, doubled. By the way, your $40 gift actually becomes two. And if I may, I could even invite someone to opt in $40 a month over the next year, because every time you see that credit card of $40, that redeems all those other purchases of where I grumbled. You get that $40 a month going, hallelujah, Lord, another soul like Mira being cared for.
5: Until very recently, we could live out our faith openly. We could go to church, talk about Jesus. It was great. But a few months ago, the attacks started. Many were killed. Churches were burned down, and people are now running for their lives. Because of that, many markets are closed. Farmers can't grow crops, and no one can find any jobs. So it's very hard to have enough to eat. This is an all-out war. And even though we have faith in God, we don't know how it's going to end. And we constantly have to be ready to flee for our lives.
2: Todd, you talked about a spiritual warfare. It is hardcore. Let's just kill all the Jesus followers.
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7: With SRN News, I'm Mary Rose. President Trump is shifting another aircraft carrier to the Middle East, leaving the Pacific temporarily without one. The USS George Washington will relieve the USS Abraham Lincoln after its extended deployment, underscoring the administration's growing military focus on the Middle East. Tropical Storm Layla is nearing hurricane strength as it approaches Hawaii. The storm has 70-mile-per-hour winds and is about 90 miles southeast of the Big Island. A hurricane warning is in effect with heavy rain, flooding, and dangerous storm surge expected. A powerful 7.7 magnitude earthquake off of Indonesia has killed at least 47 people. Aftershocks, landslides, and power outages are slowing rescue efforts, while officials have lifted the tsunami warning. This is SRN News.
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0: and our keynote speaker, Dr. Tony Evans. That's Thursday, October 29th. 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
3: 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They're kind, they're generous, they're even religious. And you might know people like that. You might be someone like that. But the problem for Cornelius and people like Cornelius is that they think that being good is good enough. 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
4: 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And the Lord has laid on him the iniquity of us all. That's Isaiah 53, verse 6. And this is Cornerstone Connection with Pastor Gary Hamrick. We've got a great message lined up for you today as Pastor Gary moves ahead in his teaching series from the book of Acts. It's the story of the first Gentile convert. Plenty of valuable lessons we can learn from Cornelius and the Apostle Peter, so pay close attention as you follow along with us. The book of Acts is a fast-paced recounting of how the Holy Spirit empowers the apostles to spread the gospel of Jesus Christ. It traces the explosive growth of the early church, highlighting key moments such as the day of Pentecost, the persecution of the disciples, and the Apostle Paul's three missionary journeys. There's so much going on, and to help you digest it all, we've put together a great study guide that goes hand in hand with Pastor Gary's series from the book of Acts. To get your free copy, use your mobile phone to text the word Acts, that's A-C-T-S, to the number 84828. 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Now, from Cornerstone Chapel in Leesburg, Virginia, here's Pastor Gary Hamrick with today's Cornerstone Connection, Lessons from a Jew and a Gentile.
3: All right, Acts chapter 10 is where we are. So if you'll take your Bibles and go to Acts chapter 10, we are continuing in our study through the book of Acts. Last time, we were looking at chapter 9, and we saw the radical transformation of a man by the name of Saul, otherwise known as Paul, who went from being a Christian hater to being a Jesus lover. And Paul had such a radical conversion that God used him to minister the truth about Jesus and to write most of the New Testament books. Today, here in chapter 10, we're going to look at another conversion story, only this time it's not a Jew. It is a Gentile. It is the first Gentile of the early church who will experience a personal encounter with the Lord Jesus. So I use these terms because we need to understand Jew and Gentile. In biblical times, there were only two classes of people. You either fell into the category of Jew or you fell into the category of Gentile. So just exactly what distinguishes Jew from Gentile? Originally, Jews were a race designed by God. I say originally because the term race would not so much apply now, because the Jews as a people group are more than just one specific race of people. But originally, God selected Abraham and chose Abraham to father a brand new nation. and that Abraham's descendants through Isaac and through Isaac's son Jacob would form a new nation, a race of people known as the Jews. And everyone else was a Gentile. Okay? The Jews would have a special relationship with God. And they would be his chosen people for the purpose of revealing God to the rest of the world. And ultimately to reveal the Messiah, Jesus, to the world to save the world from sins. And everybody else was a Gentile. The Jews would be given by God land, language, and laws. Again, to communicate to the rest of the world who God is. And everybody else was a Gentile. So you have to realize that if you were born a Jew, and this honestly can still exist among some Jews today, but if particularly in biblical times, if you were born a Jew, you felt this exclusive place in God's heart, and it led often to Jewish pride. Because you realized that you were a people belonging to God. You were selected for a divine purpose. He gave laws, and the descendants through Abraham, Isaac, and Jacob was a nation born out of the heart and will of God. And so all of that together often made a Jewish person feel pretty exclusive and pretty proud. In fact, in biblical times, Jews believed that the only reason that God created Gentiles was as fuel for the fires of hell. That was literally how they thought. And so here in Acts chapter 10, you're going to have a Jew, we're going to see here in a moment, Peter, the Apostle Peter, encounter a Gentile whose name is Cornelius, and God is going to teach both of them some things. And in the process, he's going to teach us some things. And so I'm going to pray first, and then we'll dive in here to Acts chapter 10. Lord, we commit our time to you now as we open up your word. And we just pray that you would use this chapter to speak to us, Lord. And we thank you that you love us so much that you sent Jesus to die for us. And so we pray you'd open the eyes of our heart to hear and to receive what you would have to say to us through this study today. And we commit it to you in Jesus' name. And everyone said, amen. Acts chapter 10, verse 1. Says there was a certain man in Caesarea called Cornelius, a centurion of what was called the Italian regiment, a devout man and one who feared God with all his household, who gave alms generously to the people and prayed to God always. About the ninth hour of the day, he saw clearly in a vision an angel of God coming in and saying to him, Cornelius. And when he observed him, he was afraid and said, what is it, Lord? And so he said to him, your prayers and your alms have come up for a memorial before God. Now send men to Joppa and send for Simon, whose surname is Peter. He is lodging with Simon, this is a different Simon, a tanner, whose house is by the sea, and he will tell you what you must do. And when the angel who spoke to him had departed, Cornelius called two of his household servants and a devout soldier from among those who waited on him continually. And so when he had explained all these things to them, he sent them to Joppa. The next day, as they went on their journey and drew near the city, Peter went up on the housetop to pray about the sixth hour. And then he became very hungry and wanted to eat. But while they made ready, he fell into a trance and saw heaven opened and an object like a great sheet bound at the four corners descending to him and let down to the earth. And in it were all kinds of four-footed animals of the earth, wild beasts, creeping things, and birds of the air. And a voice came to him, rise, Peter, kill and eat. But Peter said, not so, Lord, for I have never eaten anything common or unclean. And a voice spoke to him again the second time, what God has cleansed you must not call common. This was done three times, and the object was taken up into heaven again. Now while Peter wondered within himself what this vision which he had seen meant, behold, the men who had been sent from Cornelius had made inquiry for Simon's house and stood before the gate. And they called and asked whether Simon, whose surname was Peter, was lodging there. And while Peter thought about the vision, the Spirit said to him, behold, three men are seeking you. Arise therefore, go down and go with them, doubting nothing, for I have sent them. And then Peter went down to the men who had been sent to him from Cornelius and said, yes, I am he whom you seek. For what reason have you come? And they said, Cornelius the centurion, a just man, one who fears God and has a good reputation among all the nations of the Jews, was divinely instructed by a holy angel to summon you to his house and to hear words from you. And then he invited them in and lodged them. On the next day, Peter went away with them, and some brethren from Joppa accompanied him. All right, let's pause there. So we're introduced to this guy here in the first two chapters. His name is Cornelius. Here's a brief summary of what we know about him. He is a Gentile. Again, he's non-Jewish. He was not born in the line of Abraham, Isaac, and Jacob, nor was he a proselyte to Judaism. He's a Gentile. In fact, he is a Roman soldier. He is an officer in the Roman army. He's a centurion. He's over a prestigious unit called the Italian Regiment. And it says about him in these first two verses that he's devout. These are the words it uses. That he feared God. That he gave generously. And he prayed to God always. So he had an awareness of God, but he didn't really have a full comprehension of God, and he certainly didn't know Jesus. But this is the kind of person you'd classify as just, a really good soul. You know what I mean? I mean, there are a lot of people like Cornelius, just really good, decent, hardworking people. They're kind, they're generous, they're even religious. And you might know people like that. You might be someone like that. But the problem for Cornelius and people like Cornelius is that they think that being good is good enough. And it isn't. At least not as God is concerned. Because you see, God has already evaluated the human race and he has found us to all be guilty because we're all sinners. There's none righteous, no, not one. There's not a good person. And God, knowing that, sent a Savior to die for us because we can't get to heaven on the basis of our own goodness because we're not good enough. Listen, Jesus did not die for good people. Jesus died for sinners to save us from our sins so that we can be with God forever. And so Cornelius needs to understand this, as do a lot of people in the world today. Being good is simply not good enough. Look, I would rather have 5 minutes in a room with a professing heathen who is sober enough to listen, all right, than I would a religious good person who thinks they're so good they don't need to listen. Because at least the heathen, at some point in his or her life, we'll get to the place where they will say, in effect, I've tried this, I've tried that, I've done this, I've done that, why am I still empty? And they'll be open to Jesus. But a religious good person who thinks of themselves that way will say to you basically, well, thank you very much, but I'm okay. I don't need anything that you have to offer because I'm good to go. And they are deceived by that lie that being good is good enough. And so we're going to learn a few things through this chapter from both a Jew and a Gentile, from Peter and Cornelius. And the first one for you note takers is just that being good is not good enough. We all need a Savior and his name is Jesus. And we need to understand this. Cornelius needed to understand this. And God had mercy on him because his prayers were going up to God. And yet God realized what Cornelius didn't realize, which is there's a piece of the puzzle missing in your life. You're a good man, you give generously, you pray all the time, but you're missing a relationship with Jesus, and so God is going to speak to him in a very divine and unique way.
4: 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When we left off moments ago, God was dealing with the heart of Cornelius, but he still had to have a talk with Peter. With the rest of today's Cornerstone Connection message, lessons from a Jew and a Gentile, here once again is Pastor Gary Hamrick.
3: Hey, It's not every day that an angel comes and visits us, but that's what God has done here to reach Cornelius. It tells us in the story in verse 3 that Cornelius was praying at about the ninth hour, that's 3 p.m. And suddenly an angel appears to him. And the angel basically says to him, you need to send messengers to go get a guy. And the angel's very specific. His name is Simon Peter, and he's staying at a house owned by another guy named Simon, Simon the Tanner. He is, as a professional, you know, he deals with, you know, hides of animals. He's a tanner. That's where Simon Peter is staying, in the town of Joppa. Now, Joppa's 30 miles south of Caesarea, where Cornelius is. And but the angel is very specific. If you go get Peter, bring him up to you, he'll fill in the gaps. He'll help you understand what's missing here. And so Cornelius does. He has this encounter. You know, he's awestruck by this angel. And so he sends two of his own messengers along with one of his soldiers. And the three of them go to seek out Peter. Now, God's got to deal with Peter too. Because Peter is a Jew. And Jews don't normally associate with Gentiles. This is going to be something that is very challenging to Peter in his Jewishness, that he's going to go to the home of a Gentile and he's going to actually tell this Gentile about Jesus. So God's got to work on Peter too at the same time. And so what does God do? Well, the Bible says in the rest of the story, just paraphrasing it, that Peter then also separately, not knowing what's happening at the moment with Cornelius, Peter goes up on the roof of the house where he's staying. The roof was always an extension of the home in those days. It was a flat roof. There was often a staircase up to the roof. So he's up on the roof and he's praying. And in his case, it's the sixth hour. It's 12 noon. It's lunchtime. He's hungry. Somebody's preparing lunch. And you know how that is, that when you start to pray and you're hungry and you can kind of smell the food, that's where your mind goes. Well, the Lord used that to give a vision to Peter. Now, we don't know if he is, you know, awake or if he's dreaming this vision, but it's from the Lord. All it says in verse 10 is that he fell into a trance, okay? Kind of like what some of you do on Sunday mornings. He fell into a trance, and the Lord gives him this vision. And what's the vision? The vision is of like this bed sheet that's being lowered by the four corners of the sheet down from heaven to Peter, and inside the sheet are all kinds of animals and creeping things and birds. Okay, and what we find out is that these animals in the sheet represent food that is not kosher. Now, the dietary law that the Jews had to follow in the Old Testament, that many Jews still today follow, prohibited certain foods from being eaten. And so it doesn't say exactly what, you know, the food was in the sheets, but I'm thinking, okay, because this is non-kosher stuff. So you're hungry, you're praying, it's 12 noon, and coming down to the sheets, pulled pork barbecue, shrimp scampi, oysters on the half shell, crab cakes, you know, and you're like, oh, this is all stuff I can't eat, because all those things were against the dietary Jewish law. And in the vision, though, the Lord is saying to Peter, I want you to get up and eat. Now, it was forbidden. Jews can't eat certain foods. There were dietary laws. By the way, the same is true for Muslims. In the Quran, there are certain foods that are considered haram, which is unclean, unlawful, and other food that is halal, that you are able to eat. Let me just tell you, ladies and gentlemen, I am so glad I'm a Christian under the New Testament. Okay? Because let me read to you what Jesus said in Mark chapter 7. This is going to be freeing to some of you. Mark 7, 18 and 19. Jesus says, don't you see that nothing that enters a man from the outside can make him unclean? For it doesn't go into his heart, but into his stomach and then out of his body. Listen, in saying this, Jesus declared all foods clean. Can I get an amen to that? Amen. Now, you may not want to eat certain foods. That's your prerogative. But there aren't any limitations on the foods. Then the question is, well, then why were there limitations? Why did God instruct the people with certain dietary laws in the Old Testament about foods that they could eat and foods that they could not eat? And the answer is, well, some would say, well, for, you know, health reasons. Okay, maybe. But the real answer is that God put in place certain rituals and regulations so that the Jewish people might be distinct from the pagan nations around them. If they lived and ate and did everything like all the other pagan nations around them, there would not be anything distinct about them, and they were the ones through whom God was revealing himself to a pagan world. So God wanted his people to be distinct in certain ways, with certain ceremonial rituals and certain dietary rituals. And this is important to understand. God put these dietary laws in place for a time so that the Jewish people would be distinct from the pagan nations around them. And thus, God could be made known through a distinct people group, through the Jewish people. And so it was all part of helping them to be unique and distinct from the rest of the world, because they had a unique and distinct message that there is one true God, one God, the God of Abraham, Isaac, and Jacob, the God of the universe, and God wants to reveal himself to the known world, and so eventually revealing himself in the person of Jesus to the world for the salvation of all people who would believe in him. And thus, through faith in Jesus, he unites all people from every tribe, tongue, race, and nation. There's no distinction among believers. And so here's another important thing to learn from this. Number two, whatever a person's tribe, tongue, race, or nation, believers are one people under the lordship of Jesus Christ. Now listen, our ethnicity and race might be unique to the way God created us, but believers are one people under the lordship of Jesus. So now it's not about Jew and Gentile. It's about believers, and that can be anybody from any nation, tribe, language, or people. It's about believers and non-believers, and the mission of the believers is to uphold the moral code of God, to be distinct among a non-believing world, so that hopefully we can lead that non-believing world to Jesus. So when you look at your Bibles, the Old Testament is basically three parts: dietary law, ceremonial law, and the moral law. The moral code of God is always intact and remains intact. And we should uphold the moral code of law as God's children, as believers, to be a distinct people among a non-believing world, so that they also, through our witness, can come to know Jesus. But the dietary and ceremonial aspects of the law have been fulfilled in Christ. And so, number three, it's important to realize that rituals and regulations have been fulfilled in Christ and are no longer necessary to keep. This is what Paul would write in Colossians 2, 16 and 17. He says, "Therefore, do not let anyone judge you by what you eat or drink, or with regard to a religious festival, a new moon celebration, or a Sabbath day. These are all a shadow of the things that were to come. The reality, however, is found in Christ." And so all the ceremonial and dietary aspects of the law God used to keep the Jewish people unique until such a time when Jesus could ultimately be revealed for the whole world. And now God wants us to be a reflection of Jesus by the way we carry out the moral code, not by what we eat, not by what we wear, not by the holidays that we celebrate. That's why Jesus has fulfilled the dietary and ceremonial aspects of the law, and the moral code is still intact for us to live out as witnesses of his in a lost world. But again, all of this is like unfamiliar. We have the advantage of knowing the totality of Scripture, but for Peter, a Jew in the first century, he's getting this vision of food that is not kosher, and God says to him in verse 13, "Get up, kill, and eat." And Peter says in verse 14, "Not so, Lord, for I've never eaten anything common or unclean." Like, I'm a faithful Jew to the dietary law. And God says in verse 15, "What God has cleansed, you must not call common." NIV says it this way: "Do not call anything impure that God has made clean." What is God trying to teach him? He's not just trying to teach him that the dietary laws are no longer binding, but that the traditional views that Jews held of Gentiles is no longer acceptable. He was saying, in effect, stop looking at Gentiles as these dirty sinners who were only created as fuel for the fires of hell. God is saying to Peter, I sent Jesus to die for them as much as Jesus died for you who are Jewish. And he said, so the ones I cleanse, don't say aren't cleansed. Don't call anything impure that I call pure. Don't call anything unclean that I call clean, because I'm still the God who changes hearts and lives.
4: Peter is the one who preached the first sermon of the church age and led 3,000 people to faith in Christ. He had healed a lame man and a paralytic by the power of the Holy Spirit. And yet, he still had much to learn. And make no mistake, so do we all. Thanks so much for being with us today for Pastor Gary's message, Lessons from a Jew and a Gentile. 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
9: SRN News, I'm Mary Rose. President Trump is shifting another aircraft carrier to the Middle East, leaving the Pacific temporarily without one. The USS George Washington will relieve the USS Abraham Lincoln after its extended deployment, underscoring the administration's growing military focus on the Middle East. Tropical Storm Layla is nearing hurricane strength as it approaches Hawaii. The storm has 70-mile-per-hour winds and is about 90 miles southeast of the Big Island. A hurricane warning is in effect with heavy rain, flooding, and dangerous storm surge expected. A powerful 7.7 magnitude earthquake off of Indonesia has killed at least 47 people. Aftershocks, landslides, and power outages are slowing rescue efforts, while officials have lifted the tsunami warning. This is SRN News.
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13: Everyone in the house is expected to live in accordance with the Word of God. 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Require it of them. Require them to uphold a biblical standard in your house. Like Joshua said, as for me and my house, we're going to serve the Lord. And if you're going to be part of this house, you're going to serve the Lord too.
14: 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Today, Pastor Dan is here to inspire you parents to cultivate a spiritual environment within your family. 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

0: When you're desperate, you pray more. When you're not as desperate, you don't pray as much. And so there's this danger that we can start to think, I don't really need God anymore. And I can live life just fine without him. And that's what Israel did. Once it was when they were fat, when God was just pouring out his blessing on them and they had an abundance. That's when they forsook the Lord. Even look what it says, they scorned the rock of their salvation. You know, this is what Jesus warned about, the deceitfulness of riches. Riches can deceive us. Riches are not sin. It's not sin to have wealth or affluence or to prosper in the work that you do. But you have to be aware that wealth and prosperity can deceive you into thinking, I don't really need the Lord as much. So verse 16, they provoked him to jealousy with foreign gods. With abominations, they provoked him to anger. Now, when I want you to note here that when Israel became prosperous and they forsook the Lord, they didn't become atheists. It's not that they said, you know, I don't think I believe there is a God. They forsook the Lord because they wanted to go after other gods. And this is really important. They forsook Yahweh for other gods that they believed would be a greater benefit to them than Yahweh, that they believed would make them happier. And quite often when a person forsakes the Lord, it's usually for another god. They have another god they want to pursue. They have another god they want to worship. And they know they can't worship that other god while they're worshiping Jesus Christ. And so they abandon Jesus Christ so they can pursue that other god. And don't think, when we're talking about other gods, don't think of just like a little statue that you bow down to. People will forsake the Lord to pursue pleasure, to pursue sex, to pursue all kinds of things that they think will make them happier than they are right now as a Christian. They will forsake the Lord to pursue the god of self. I deserve to be happy. I heard a guy say that one time. What about me? I deserve to be happy. So he went out and committed adultery. That's the god of self. They sacrificed to demons, not to God. To gods they did not know, to new gods, new arrivals that your fathers did not fear. They didn't know it, but they were actually sacrificing to demons. The other gods that they worship were demons. All false religions are demonic. Of the rock who begot you, you are unmindful and have forgotten the God who fathered you. You have forgotten your own father. And when the Lord saw it, he spurned them because of the provocation of his sons and his daughters. He drew back from them. He withdrew from them. That's what it means here, when he spurned them. You know, the Bible promises if we draw near to God, he will draw near to us. But if we forsake the Lord to pursue other gods and go after other things instead of God, he'll draw back. He'll withdraw. And we will start to feel distant from the Lord. We'll start to feel like our relationship with the Lord has lost its vitality, that it's dry. Verse 20. And he said, I will hide my face from them. I will see what their end will be, for they are a perverse generation, children in whom is no faith. They have provoked me to jealousy by what is not God. They have moved me to anger by their foolish idols. But I will provoke them to jealousy by those who are not a nation. I will move them to anger by a foolish nation. Now, verse 21, the Apostle Paul quotes verse 21 in the New Testament in Romans chapter 10, verse 19. There, Paul explains in Romans chapter 10, the reason that God is saving Gentiles is to provoke the Jews to jealousy. God is, Gentiles are turning to God, to the God of the Jews. Gentiles are trusting in the Jewish Messiah, Jesus Christ, for salvation. And Paul tells us the reason that God is saving Gentiles. How many of you here are a Gentile? The reason God is saving Gentiles, I hate to tell you, it's not because we're so awesome. And it's not even because we were his first choice. And it's not even really because we're his second choice. He's trying to provoke the Jews to jealousy by saving people like us, by getting people like us to trust in the Jewish Messiah, Jesus Christ, so that the Jews will be provoked to turn back to God, and God will eventually draw the Jews back to himself. And so Paul quotes verse 21 in Romans chapter 10. Verse 22 says, "For a fire is kindled in my anger and shall burn to the lowest hell. It shall consume the earth with her increase and set on fire the foundations of the mountains. I will heap disasters on them. I will spend my arrows on them." Remember, we talked about this earlier in Deuteronomy, the cursings that would come upon them for breaking the covenant. "They shall be wasted with hunger, devoured by pestilence and bitter destruction. I will also send against them the teeth of beasts with the poison of serpents of the dust. The sword shall destroy outside. There shall be terror within for the young man and virgin, the nursing child with the man of gray hairs. I would have said, I will dash them in pieces. I will make the memory of them to cease from among men, had I not feared the wrath of the enemy, lest their adversaries should misunderstand, lest they should say, our hand is high, and it is not the Yahweh, Lord, who has done all this, for they are a nation void of counsel, nor is there any understanding in them." Again, speaking of Israel in the future, when they're in the land and they forsake the Lord and they turn to these other gods and they break the covenant, God will make them, it says, a nation void of counsel and a nation lacking understanding. Israel, think about what this is saying. Israel was the only nation that had the true God as their counselor. Israel was the only nation that was given the Holy Scriptures, the Word of God, to guide them in paths of righteousness. But when they forsake God, they became a nation void of wise counsel. They had the greatest counsel. They become a nation void of counsel and understanding. Verse 29, "Oh, that they were wise, that they understood this, that they would consider their latter end," in verse 29. When a nation turns from the Lord, any nation, and forsakes the Lord and forsakes the Word of God as their moral standard for the nation, that nation does not consider its latter end. That nation does not consider where things are going to go, how this is going to end up, where this will lead to ultimately for that nation. In Psalm 9, verse 17, it says, "All the nations that forget God will be turned into hell." That's where it goes. It leads to the destruction of that nation. And the same is true for an individual person who chooses to forsake the Lord and chooses to forsake God's word and God's commands and God's standards to live by and just decides, I'm not going to do that and I'm just going to do my own thing. That individual doesn't consider their latter end, where they will end up ultimately. They're just caught up in the passing pleasure of their sin. But one day they're going to have to stand before Jesus Christ. And they're going to have to give an account to Jesus Christ for their actions. That's where it ends up. It ends up at the great white throne judgment, answering for the choices that you've made. He says in verse 30, how could one chase 1,000 and two put 10,000 to flight unless their rock had sold them and the Lord had surrendered them? Israel's victories were from the Lord, and the Lord will stop giving them victories because they've forsaken him. He will give them up. He'll surrender them over to their enemies because they broke the covenant. And this will happen in the book of Judges. That's what the whole book of Judges is about. So verse 31, for their rock is not, their rock, meaning the other gods, their rock is not like our rock, even our enemies themselves being judges. Their gods that Israel was turning to are not like Yahweh. Their rock is not like our rock. Why would you turn to their rock? It's inferior. For their vine is of the vine of Sodom and of the fields of Gomorrah. Their grapes are grapes of gall. Their clusters are bitter. Their wine is the poison of serpents and the cruel venom of cobras. Again, in contrast to Yahweh. Is this not laid up in store with me, sealed up among my treasures? Vengeance is mine and recompense. Their foot shall slip in due time, for the day of their calamity is at hand, and the things to come hasten upon them. For the Lord will judge his people and have compassion on his servants, those who have been faithful to him. When he sees that their power is gone and there is no one remaining, bond or free, he will say, where are their gods? The rock in which they sought refuge. When all of this calamity comes upon them, Yahweh's going to say, well, where are the gods you've been trusting in? Why don't you see if your gods get you out of this?
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0: Who ate the fat of their sacrifices, drank the wine of their drink offerings, let them rise and help you and be your refuge. Let them rescue you. Now see that I, even I, am he, and there is no God besides me. I kill, I make alive, I wound, I heal, nor is there any who can deliver from my hand. I'm the only God. I'm the only rock. And you're unwise to forsake him. For I raise my hand to heaven, and I say, as I live forever, if I whet my glittering sword and my hand takes hold on judgment, I will render vengeance to my enemies and repay those who hate me. I will make my arrows drunk with blood, and my sword shall devour flesh with the blood of the slain, from the captives, from the heads of the leaders of the enemy. Rejoice, O Gentiles, with his people. For he will avenge the blood of his servants and render vengeance to his adversaries. He will provide atonement for his land and his people. And so the song ends on an upbeat here, on an up note, that God will atone for his land, Israel, and for his people ultimately. And he will rescue them. And so verse 44, Moses came with Joshua, the son of Nun, and spoke all the words of this song in the hearing of the people. And Moses finished speaking all these words to all of Israel, and he said to them, set your hearts, look at verse 46, set your hearts on all the words which I testify among you today, which you shall command your children to be careful to observe all the words of this law. He says, set your heart on the word. Is your heart set on the word of God? Or is your heart set on other things. Like the seed in the parable that Jesus told, of the seed that fell among the thorns, and the thorns choked out the seed. And Jesus explains to us, the thorns represent the desire for other things that choke out the word of God from our life. Do you have a desire for other things that are just choking out the word of God in your life? You don't have time for the word of God. You're too busy doing other things to get into the Word of God. Set your heart on the Word. Don't set your heart on other things. Look at verse 46 again. He says, I testify among you today, which you shall command your children to be careful to observe all the words of the law. I want you to note here, parents are instructed to command their children to obey the Word of God. Parents, it starts with you. Dad, in particular. That you set the tone, parents, in particular the dad, you set the tone for the house. By you setting your heart upon the Word of God and making Jesus Christ preeminent in your life and the Word of God having preeminence in your life every day. In the home. If there's no father in the home, then mom, it starts with you, and you set the tone. You set your heart on the Word, and then you teach your children the Word of God. You talk to your kids about the Word of God when they sit down, when they lie down, when you're walking along the way all day, every day. You're bringing the Word of God into conversation and teaching the Word of God to your children. And then listen, please hear me. Verse 46, then you require your children to obey the Word of God. It's not optional. Don't do this thing where it's like, well, little Billy's trying to figure it out on his own. Or little Billy doesn't know if he really believes the way that we believe. No, as long as little Billy is living under your roof, you require him to obey the Word of God and live by the Word of God. You require him to hold that standard. You require your children to hold that standard. For you, dad, mom, Jesus Christ is Lord over the home. Jesus Christ is Lord over the family. Again, that starts with you, dad. And if there's no dad, it starts with you, mom. And everyone in the house is submitted to the Lordship of Jesus Christ. And everyone in the house is expected to live in accordance with the Word of God. And as long as your children are living under your roof and eating your food and using your electricity, require it. Require it of them. Require them to uphold a biblical standard in your house. Like Joshua said, as for me and my house, we're going to serve the Lord. And if you're going to be part of this house, you're going to serve the Lord too. This is what is expected of us as parents. Of course you do it lovingly, you do it graciously, but at the end of the day, the Word of God has authority over everybody in the home. And this is the standard that we're living by in the house. And the expectation while you're in the house is you're going to live according to the Word. And we're all going to come under the authority of Jesus Christ in this home. So verse 47, he says, for it is not a futile thing for you, because it is your life, and by this word you shall prolong your days in the land which you cross over the Jordan to possess. It's not a vain thing, he says. It's not an optional thing. It's not empty words, he says. These words, the Word of God, it's your life. The Word of God is not part of your life. It's your life. The Word is not something you add to your life. If you find the time, if you can work it in to your schedule, listen, the Word of God is not a garnish on your life. Like the little parsley they put on your plate. No, the Word of God is your life. What does that mean? That means for you and for your family, you structure everything around the Word of God. We start our day in the Word of God. We start our day in the Bible and the Word of God, every part of your day. This is what we do first. This is how we start our day. We're going to the youth Bible study. This is what we're doing. It is our life. We're going to act like it's our life. It's our lifeblood for our family. It's your daily bread. It's your daily bread. And it leads to life. It leads to spiritual life. It leads to spiritual health. And so you need to treat it that way. You need to treat it that way and build your life and your schedule and your day and your week around it. Not fit it in. Fit everything else in. But make the Word of God the priority for you and for your family. Then the Lord spoke to Moses, verse 48, that very same day, saying, go up to this mountain of the Abiram, Mount Nebo, which is in the land of Moab, across from Jericho, and view the land of Canaan, which I give to the children of Israel as a possession, and die on the mountain which you ascend, and be gathered to your people, just as Aaron, your brother, died on Mount Hor, and was gathered to his people, because you trespassed against me among the children of Israel at the waters of Meribah Kadesh, in the wilderness of Zin, because you did not hallow me in the midst of the children of Israel. That's when he struck the rock, when he was supposed to speak to the rock. Yet you shall see the land before you, though you shall not go there yourself into the land which I am giving to the children of Israel. And we'll see over in chapter 34 where Moses goes up on Mount Nebo and he dies. Lord, we thank you for your word. We thank you for this wonderful chapter. And Lord, I pray, and we just give praise to you, Lord, first of all, for your character, for your nature, Lord, and the God that you are. And Lord, we pray for all of us, Lord, that we would prioritize you in our life and our family, and that we would prioritize your word in our life and home as well. And it's in Jesus' name we pray. Amen.
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1: This has been Ring of Truth with Pastor Dan Sexton. Pastor Dan is the senior pastor at Calvary Chapel, Ellicott City in Columbia, Maryland. Today's study is part of a series on the book of Deuteronomy, which is the last book of the Pentateuch, and it ends with the Israelites getting ready to cross the Jordan River into the Promised Land. It may seem right now like God isn't doing much in your life, and you can start to question his plans. But what his word reminds you is that he has a plan for your life that you cannot possibly understand and predict. What he wants you to do is listen for his voice and be ready to be obedient to him when he asks you to take action. If you need a prayer after listening to today's lesson, you can give us a call at 410-491-4592. 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
5: With SRN News, I'm Mary Rose. Lala is now officially a hurricane as it approaches the Big Island of Hawaii. The latest update from the National Hurricane Center shows Lala is strengthening to a Category 1 storm with maximum sustained winds of 75 miles an hour. It's about 90 miles southeast of South Point, Hawaii, and it's moving to the west at about 12 miles per hour. A hurricane warning is in effect with heavy rain, flooding, and a dangerous storm surge expected. Luigi Mangione has admitted to the 2024 killing of UnitedHealthcare CEO Brian Thompson. Mangione entered his guilty plea to federal stalking charges in New York on Friday. He faces life in prison and will be sentenced on December the 18th. This is SRN News.
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9: 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The 2026 WAVA Pastors Appreciation Date has been set, and we're excited to announce this year's keynote speaker will be Dr. Tony Evans. 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

0: 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Thursday, October 29th is the day featuring our keynote speaker, Dr. Tony Evans. 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
3: 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He's turning them around. Of course I know he's not turning them around as fast as you'd like. He's turning them around as efficient as he likes. Because he's doing a work.
2: 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I'm David J., thanking you for joining us today as we listen, learn, and are challenged by God's Word, the Bible. The men and women who founded this nation weren't just bold, they were anchored. Anchored in the conviction that our rights come from God, not from government. And that foundation is worth knowing. In The American Story, The Beginnings, Tim and David Barton take you back to the documents, the decisions, and the faith that shaped this country from its very first days. 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Now, Peter was, of course, a disciple of Jesus Christ who later on became the leader of the first church. And throughout his ministry, Peter lovingly cared for others and faithfully pursued his passion to spread the gospel to everyone around him. Now, Peter understood the power of God's love, and he set an example for all true believers to live by. Now, in these final verses from chapter 5, Peter says farewell in a way that only he can, by lovingly directing us back to Jesus. With peace, hope, and confidence, he reminds us about heaven, where Jesus is preparing a place for us. So today, on day 2 of this message, Pastor Jack tells us that until we meet again in heaven, a peace that passes all understanding is possible through Jesus Christ. We can experience the Lord's direction and even fellowship with Him in a remarkable way. As believers, we will indeed suffer pain, but it's not going to matter compared to the eternity that awaits us. And now with his message called Until We Meet Again, here's pastor and Bible teacher Jack Hibbs.
3: You may have prayed for 10 hours and now you expect God to grace your life? That's not what He does. Unearnable favor. God does this. It's His heart. It's the nature of His heart. Now He says, may the God of all grace, all the good and unearnable and tender graces God bestows upon you in His affection. It's remarkable. This all grace refers to the infinite acts of God in the believer's life. All grace, we see this in We see all grace in 2 Corinthians 9:8. 2 Corinthians 9:8, listen to this. There the Bible says that, and God is able to make all grace abound toward you. That's a lot of grace. That you always having all sufficiency in all things. Is that verse pregnant or what? Look at that statement. Who thinks like this? And God is able. So if we're going to have grace, it's based on God's performance. To make all grace abound toward you. That you always having all sufficiency in all things. That is awesome. That is a verse. God's favor, God's grace, every ounce of His favor is upon you, believer. Now, you think that through right now with all of life's difficulties, all of life's challenges, decisions to be made, things going on in your life. We need to stop, take a deep breath, and remember all of God's grace is upon my life to get through this thing. We often miss it. In many ways, as a church in America, we're sleeping to the power that's available. And we know that this power simply can be shown by ideas. People can give a word. People can post a statement. People can show a picture, and it inspires people to do one thing or the other. You and I are very impressionable. Well, God is saying to you today, why labor? Why be weary? Cast all your care upon me. I care for you. And remember, last week, God is saying, I exposed to you the tactics of the devil. I've got him covered. You just simply resist him, and I'll take care of the rest. And oh, and here's the deal. All grace is given to you. You can't lose if you stay close to me. It's a wonderful power. The second thing we see is that verse 10 goes on and says, who called us by or to his eternal glory by Christ Jesus. The scripture goes on to say that after you have suffered a while, and he's going to give you four definitions or statements of maturity. Perfect you, establish you, strengthen you, settle you. Verse 11 says, to him be the glory and the dominion forever and ever. Amen, he says. So what we're looking at here is the fact that every moment, listen, God will be at work in your life, Christian, and every moment is accounted for by God. Every moment of your life is accounted for by the living God. He's not sloppy. He doesn't forget things. There's nothing undone to God. We forget things all the time, don't we? Do you have to write things down? As I get older, I have to write more things down. And then it's getting tough because I forgot. I forgot what I'm supposed to write down. You ever go, this is terrible to admit, but I'll blame it on insomnia because it did happen when that stuff got a hold of me, but I'd go to the store and I forgot what I went to the store for. That's scary. And it's no fun having a hard time figuring out how to get back to your home. I tell you what, friends, listen, God is so good. He is so, so kind to account for every moment. He misses nothing. You and I may miss all kinds of stuff. In our life, we're constantly pressured, constantly in hyper mode to do our lives. God misses nothing. Doesn't the Bible tell us that a sparrow cannot die without God's noticing it? He knows about every sparrow that falls to the ground. You think that's poetry, or do you think that's how big your God is? It's how big he is. There's nothing that he misses. Well, it feels like he missed some stuff. Feels like that to you, but he doesn't miss anything. He's at work in everything. And he's even working on the mean, ugly, dark things of your life. He's turning them around. Of course I know he's not turning them around as fast as you'd like. He's turning them around as efficient as he likes. Because he's doing a work. He'll never stop doing it until the day you breathe your last breath. He's got a plan. And he accounts for every moment. It's recorded. You know, listen, there used to be a time when we would measure things by cubits. Remember, you've read that in your Bible, cubits? Distance between the elbow and the tip of your baby finger. Most humans, it's the same size. Most, not all, but most. So it became a general rule of measurement, a cubit. That's a cubit right here. Varies 18 to 22 inches, cubit. And then technology came along and you start measuring in different measurement orders and increments. Until now today, we measure things that are invisible. We can now measure the distance of circuitry by how many light photons pass through the spaces between the circuits. And if that's not small enough, we now have the ability to measure things in the atomic realm, the invisible realm. All these things are hints to tell us God's got that in his repertoire of mathematics. Think about this. All of that data that's going on in an atom is the exact same mathematical equations and style and fingerprint that is dealing with the mathematical style fingerprint of the universes that are beyond our universe. Did you know that? The same math that applies in an invisible realm of subatomic particles is the exact same math that is out there governing the universe. You want to know why? It's the same maker. It's his fingerprint. And he communicates that to you to say, I've got your issue. I've got your situation. When you say, God, work in my life, God shouts back out of the clouds, I am working in your life. That's why you're freaking out. You asked me to work in your life and make you a stronger Christian. I'm doing it. But I don't understand. That's the point. You don't understand. Go forward, not understanding. I'll take care of you. And then when you get on the other side, I'll show you. It's called faith, ladies and gentlemen. And you're not leaving earth without it. Faith. He says these tremendous words. He teaches us, Peter does, that we're called. The word called is God is inviting you. Look at that verse. Who called us? It's God's idea to have you in heaven. Isn't that amazing? He said, I'm going to go to heaven. Well, you're okay, calm down. You're going to go to heaven because he invited you. It's not like you're awesome. You're going there because he invited you. That's what the word means. He invited you. Gentle, kind, arms open. Come here. Didn't Jesus say like that? Come to me. He didn't say, get over here. Jesus said, come to me. And maybe he says it to a crowd of 10. Come to me. And three come. Isn't that always interesting? It's a choice. He extends. The whole concept of this word kaleo is to invite, which means you've got the choice to respond to God's word or not. And then the word suffered. After you have suffered a while, suffered. This word suffered means to go through the experience and the sensation. Listen, and the imprinting, experience, sensation, and the imprinting of pain. The Bible says you're going to go through pain and it's going to imprint upon you. Boy, isn't that powerful? Isn't that real? Every human being will go through, now in this context, it makes sense because it's the believer's life. Our suffering makes sense. Our suffering has a purpose, but that suffering leaves an imprint. Which one is it? Suffering will leave an imprint upon your life. A person who is not handling suffering by leaning on God and seeking him and crying out to him in those moments and hours of desperation, years of desperation, that Christian calling out, there's an imprint made upon them that's beautiful. The suffering perfects them, strengthens them. The suffering is like it's almost like a trophy that they've held it so close to them that when the trophy's taken away from them, it leaves an imprint upon them. Then there's the people that see hardship come into their lives, their suffering, and pain leaves an imprint, and that imprint is bitterness, rejection, anger at God, and hate toward people. And isn't it amazing that suffering will cause you to go one way or the other? And I got to be honest with you right up front right now. God will use suffering in every person's life who claims to be a believer to reveal to you if you are a true believer or not. Did you know that? He already knows. Suffering. And he says for a while. The word a while means this. It's a very interesting word. It means that we don't know how long we're going to suffer, but even if it's a long time suffering, it won't matter compared to eternity. That's what that word means. It's what's known as an eschatological argument. The suffering, if you suffer from the day that you're born, 80 years to the day that you die, it's nothing, the Bible says, in comparison to what you are going to have in glory. Glory is going to be way more awesomer. It's going to be tremendous.
4: 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And now, let's get back to today's message. 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
3: 2 Corinthians chapter 4, verse 16 supports this. 2 Corinthians 4, 16. Therefore, we do not lose heart. Well, I love that. Do you ever lose heart? I lose heart usually every Sunday after third service because the messages never come out the way that I want them, the way that I thought they would be. But look, it's just us here right now. Don't tell anybody, but if I don't stay in the Word, I'm going to go down. If I don't stay in the Bible, then I start listening to other voices. I don't mean weird voices. I mean people. If I don't stay in the Bible, I listen to people. If I don't stay in the Bible, opinions begin to hit me. Are you with me? If I don't stay in the Bible, moods will affect me. If I don't stay in the Bible, if I don't get my brain washed every day, then my mind's open to stuff. And I'm always wondering, Lord, is any of this blessing you? Is any of this glorifying you? God, show me what's real and what's not. Wash away, make right, strengthen, take down, assemble, whatever. I'm always going through that personally in my own life and in this church. Lord, if there's anything here that's not real, blow it away. Just let it go away. If there's anything in my life, God, just strengthen it if it's from you and let it dissolve if it's not. Are you with me, people? You understand that? Why? Because it's to his eternal glory, it says, by Christ Jesus. And here's these four things that mark the believer. I'm going to say this rather bluntly. These four things are regarding a mature Christian life. So watch this. Hey, listen up. We're looking at this verse, verse 10. This is what we're not looking at. Salvation. Peter's saying, salvation? I'm talking to the church. You're saved. Put that over there. We don't need to talk about that anymore. That's a done deal. Get it over there. You know, there's some people, they 10 years of Christian life, and they're still in the salvation doctrine. They're still trying to figure that out. That's sad. You should know it and put it on the shelf because it's done. It's in your belt. It's in your holster. Are you with me? You got a bullet there, and it's loaded up, salvation, and I got that one. What's the next one? Water baptism. You want to talk about water baptism? How long have you been a Christian? 10 years. Dude, grow up. Were you baptized? Yeah. All right, praise God. There you go. Put another one in your holster. That's fine. We're moving on. Are you with me? Some people are just sit around and talk the rest of their life just about salvation and just about water baptism. Well, what about this? And it's all this stuff that you and I have as believers, and it's foundational. We're moving on. We're going deeper. We're moving on. God use us. All that settled. Hallelujah. We're standing on the platform. Woo! Let's go. What are those things? Number one, it's God's will that you be perfected. Look at the word perfect. It's not what you think in the English. Perfect. No, it's not perfect, perfect. The word perfect here is an awesome word. It means to be made fully complete. It means to be prepared complete. It means to be equipped. It means to be under construction, heading to a destination or a date of completion that God's working in your life. Is God, we could say this, is God perfecting you? Well, I don't know. Do you have any troubles? Yes. Then look, he's working on you. Listen, has God used you lately? Has God used you to touch somebody else's life? Yep. Then God's working on you. God's completing you or perfecting you. By the way, the word also means to mend like a net. I like that, to perfect. It means that God is mending your net. You say, what net? The net called your life. It's the exact same word in Matthew 4 when James and John were mending their nets and Jesus walked by and said, come and follow me. And the Bible says they got up from mending their nets and they went and followed Jesus. The word mending is that exact same word. They were putting their nets back together to use them. God, are you listening, is saying, hey, Christian, I saved you. That's done. But moving on, I am mending your life back together to use you again. Is this true in your life? The word strengthen, the third thing is strengthen, to make strong or hardened. It's amazing to me. People pull minerals out of the earth and fire them and make them stronger. They take something out of the earth and make it stronger by hardening it. Materials can be hardened by how they're prepared. Christian, the word would imply that we are hardened in a good way for battle by the things that we experience in life. We're not whimsical, we're not whining, we're not crying, we're not, how could God do this to me? I can't believe this happened. Listen, if that's you and you're a Christian, it's time to grow up. It's just time to get the simple stuff behind you, stand on it, but get it behind you, and understand that if you're going to love and follow God, you're going to have difficulties in this life. But thank God they are with eternal purposes. There's an eternal value to you and I spiritually getting the wind knocked out of us. When it hurts, when you're mocked, ridiculed, made fun of for believing in God and for hanging on to the scriptures, the world will belittle you, attack you, and marginalize you. And you need to know that God's word has promised you an eternity and a present day grace if you so choose. It's there for you. And then the word settle, he'll settle you. This is, by the way, where we get the theme for our First Peter study, anchored. The word settled means to bring you to a place of a foundation or to tie up to a rock. It means to be fixed or have a fixed point of assurance, to be anchored. This is God's will for your life, to work with you all the way through to the end. He's going to complete you. He's going to make sure that you are completely established, thermoset that is, poured into a mold like Jesus, strengthened. You're going to be hardened and ready by conditioning, and you're going to be one that's fixed to a rock. You're going to be immovable. All of those things come together in one verse, and you love this verse. It's Philippians 1, verse 6. We all love it. Philippians 1, 6 says, being confident of this very thing, that he who has begun a good work in you will complete it until the day of Jesus Christ. Someone say amen, please. That's awesome. When will this be over? When will it be over? The day that you're perfected. What day is that? The day that God finishes his work. What day is that? The day that he's complete. What day is that? The day that you start breathing in this world. Remember when I said, see ya. I'm saying goodbye to you. And in that instant, I'm arriving into the eternal kingdom of our great God and Savior, Jesus Christ. Everything's complete at that point. My sin nature's gone. I've been perfected in Christ at the moment of death. I'm completely set free. And I reflect him because of the work of the Holy Spirit. Theologically, God the Father has presented all this to us. God the Son came and died on the cross for your sins and mine and rose again from the dead to sanctify you and I, to get us into heaven. The Holy Spirit's job, God the Holy Spirit, is to exalt God the Son in your life. That's what the Holy Spirit's for. To exalt the Son of God in your life. And part of that is for him to grow you up along the way until God is done perfecting you. And in that last moment, the Spirit of God is done and the Father calls you home. God the Father, God the Son, God the Holy Spirit, God at work in you, both to will and to do of his good pleasure, says the Bible. He'll never stop working in your life. He's committed. He won't stop. Real quick, one of the greatest pictures in the New Testament of this is so beautiful. It's John chapter 20. Jesus is now resurrected from the dead. And all of the confusion, all of the Sunday morning stuff's going on. And it's very cute. Look at John chapter 20. We'll read it together. John 20, verse 3. It says, Peter, now John, this is John's gospel. John wrote this. He's going to talk about himself. John always talks about himself as the disciple whom Jesus loved. Isn't that great? You should talk the same way, by the way. I'm Jack, the disciple whom Jesus loved. Well, what makes you so confident? Oh, nothing about me, I'll tell you that. Just like I gave him that water, God gave me grace. God reached out and touched my life. It's God who gave me the gospel. God told me about his son, Jesus. Okay, God saved me. God died on the cross for me. God rose again from the dead for me. God did it all. Okay, so in his work, I'm confident. And he loves, it's his nature. So he loves me. Just let that settle in upon you for a moment, that how God loves you.
2: 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We're glad you took the time to be with us today. And the great mystery? Well, that's the love of Jesus Christ. It passes all human comprehension. And to love Jesus is absolute heaven on earth. Until We Meet Again is part of Pastor Jack's series called Anchored, a study in 1 Peter. It's a series that takes us through the life and times of the Apostle Peter, whose love for Jesus Christ carried him through some great persecution, and whose compassion for others still inspires us today. 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
10: SRN News, I'm Mary Rose. Luigi Mangione pleads guilty to federal charges.
11: Luigi Mangione has pleaded guilty to federal stalking charges in the killing of UnitedHealthcare CEO Brian Thompson. In the courtroom behind me, Mangione spoke about how he came to New York City, targeted Thompson, and then ultimately shot and killed him outside a Midtown Manhattan hotel. Mangione said that after years of back pain, navigating the complicated healthcare system in the United States, he decided to take action.
10: Michael Zysik reporting. What many see as an unfavorable business climate is driving many large corporations out of Delaware. DoorDash is the latest to make its exit.
12: The delivery giant cited growing legal uncertainty and costly shareholder lawsuits. More than 60 public companies worth over $3 trillion have reportedly exited Delaware in the past 2 years, with firms like Tesla, Coinbase, and several major energy companies heading to Texas and Nevada. Critics say Delaware's courts have become less predictable, while business-friendly states are offering greater certainty and stronger protections for companies and shareholders. Ken Lorman reporting.
10: There appears to be a bipartisan support on Capitol Hill to get rid of daylight saving time. Correspondent Laura Winters reports.
13: President Trump supports keeping the time across the country the same all year long. On his Truth Social page, the president writes, "People are sick and tired of having to change their clocks twice a year. It is foolish, inconvenient, and in some cases, very costly."
10: President Trump supports keeping the time across the country the same all year long. On his Truth Social page, he wrote, "People are sick and tired of having to change their clocks twice a year." This is SRN News. Top tennis stars talk about transgenderism. Correspondent Michael Harrington reports.
14: The Women's Tennis Association recently banned men, and Aryna Sabalenka thinks that's a good idea. The number one ranked female player in the world, along with number three ranked Jessica Pegula, are cheering the WTA for taking action. Sabalenka says, quote, "It's obvious that biologically the men are way stronger than women, so I feel like it would not really be fair for the women to compete against biological men." Michael Harrington reporting.
10: Australians will now be asked to reveal their so-called sexual orientation and whether they identify as a different gender in the latest census that occurs every 5 years. The 66-question census is the first under a center-left Labor Party government since 2011. The current government decided to allow the LGBT questions after having dropped them temporarily 2 years ago. This is SRN News. Federal authorities had an investigation in place targeting groups protesting immigration enforcement.
13: Court documents indicate there was a federal undercover surveillance operation ongoing in Minnesota, which apparently targeted progressive organizations, labor unions, and other groups protesting immigration enforcement in Minneapolis. The program was called Operation Puppet Master. The feds reportedly investigating individuals who helped agitators stir up the violence by putting up roadblocks and throwing ice chunks at law enforcement.
10: People are evacuating parts of Indianapolis because of extreme flooding. A historic amount of rain is causing streams and rivers to flood their banks across Indiana Friday, causing Governor Mike Braun to request a presidential emergency declaration. Some neighborhoods in northern Indianapolis have been warned to evacuate. More details at srnnews.com.
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18: 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As Jesus said in John 17, "Father, that they may be one, just as we are one." Welcome to Good News for the City.
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20: Hello again, everyone, and welcome to Good News for the City, the broadcast radio partnership between WAVA Radio and One Heart DC. It is my privilege to be with you here again on this weekend, and my name is Brian Bales. And we are in part two today of an interview that we are doing with Pastor Jeff Jacob of Word of Life International Church, WOLI.Church is where you can find him online. And you can physically find their church building in Sterling, Virginia. And if you did not have a chance to listen to our time together last week, I always encourage you, you can go to WAVA.com. Click on the program guide, click on the program Good News for the City, and then catch the podcast there. But this week, we're going to talk, as I said, part two around a discussion, and we're going to talk about this idea of faithfulness once again. And so, Jeff, thanks for being back on the show for a second weekend with us.
21: It's great to hear your voice. Great to be part of this. And we want to talk about the faithfulness of God.
20: Yeah. And so last week, we dug into God's faithfulness towards us. And how it is unchanging, is rooted in His character, not our performance. And this week, I want to kind of push towards a little bit now, how does that affect how we live towards others? You know, one of the things that we know from Scripture over and over again is that we are a reflection of Jesus Christ as believers, right? And our faithfulness, is what I like to say as a premise, doesn't make Christianity true, but it makes it more believable to an unknowing and an unbelieving world. And so it matters. I mean, Jesus calls us a city set on a hill, a light of the world, to let our light shine. And in fact, when we look at the book of Galatians, as we think about the fruits of the Spirit that are listed there, faithfulness is one of them. But I think in my life, I'm sure you might have been there, but if you've not ever been there, I know that you've met someone because you've met me. There is a temptation to think that faithfulness comes from gritting down my personal determination rather than understanding if it's a fruit of the Spirit, it's not produced by us, but it's produced by Him. Talk about what that looks like, living in that reality that it's not merely our personal determination.
21: Yeah. So faithfulness, as we relate to God's faithfulness, and now it's on us to walk in the fruit of the Spirit. And as we think about fruit, I think of fruit on trees, you know, many times all of the fruit of the Spirit, we tend to want to work for them, or I'm going to be faithful and I'm going to drive myself to be faithful. When you think of fruit on a tree, the reality is, you know, that orange is not out on the branch going, if I strain hard enough, I'll become an orange.
20: I had a great visual in my head when you did that. I hope our listeners did as well.
21: There's just life that's coming up out of the tree, because the tree has the right root system, has everything there, and life comes out and it just produces. And so it's not on the orange to produce, it's on the tree and what's flowing through the tree that brings life to that orange. And so many times when it comes to the fruit of the Spirit, it's something we can't work up, something we can't, you know, drive ourselves toward or push harder to walk in those things. It's a matter of abiding in the vine.
20: Mm-hmm.
21: And if we abide in him and his words abide in us, if we allow that life-giving spirit of God to live inside of us, these things, the natural result is that fruit will come.
20: Yeah.
21: And so rather than me driving myself and working really hard to make myself faithful, I believe there's discipline in that and there's some good to that. But the reality is it comes from walking with him.
20: This is a great reminder. I once had someone describe to me abiding through another word, submitting. Mm-hmm. You know, just God, do what you want to do. Like the work is in the submission, not in the production, so to speak, of the fruit in of the spirit of faithfulness in our life. Now, this is my personal observation. And so I want to be very careful whenever I speak here on the radio of assigning something to God that he doesn't distinctly or explicitly say himself. So this is something that I've gathered over time. It seems, and you may disagree, and if you do, feel free to say that, that God seems to value consistency over time more than occasional greatness when we look at how it functions and works. So if that's the case, how do we think about faithfulness growing not just in the big moments, but in the ordinary ones? For example, you know, the big moments of, am I going to be faithful in my integrity when someone asks me to do something that is clearly unethical and break the law? That's a pretty big one.
21: Yeah.
20: But there's also those little moments that no one else might ever see, and from an earthly standpoint, seem to have no impact on anything else, where faithfulness still matters. Talk about how it grows in those ordinary moments, not just the extraordinary ones.
21: I think faithfulness in our lives, that it is a fruit of the Spirit. So it grows naturally as we walk with God. But at the same time, it is doing the right thing over and over, continuing to do the right thing in the little things and in the big things. Consistent obedience over time is something that God really honors. God respects that. I think when we get before him, and the words I want on my headstone, my wife would know it well, that I just want to hear the words, well done, good and faithful, not good and anointed, not good and excellent leader, not good and good motivator, but good and faithful servant. And that if we can come to that place of saying, hey, I want to be in the place of being faithful. And faithfulness is not in the big times. Faithfulness is in when there's not a lot of money and there's not a lot of resources and things are not in the greatest, but you maintain being faithful. And then, you know, great things begin to happen. I have a book sitting on my desk right now by Mark Batterson called Gradually and Then Suddenly. And gradually, faithfulness, you'd be faithful for the long haul. You're faithful over years, and then suddenly things happen. But the reality is, it's the faithfulness that gets rewarded. And faithfulness is in the little things. It's in the mundane. It's in, hey, I'm going to stay in the word every day. I'm going to stay in prayer every day. And as I do that over the long haul, you start seeing the big moments. You see the bigger things take place. But it all stems, and I believe God always looks at the heart of obedience and the heart of submission to him. And that says, I'll be faithful to what he calls me to do.
20: I'm talking with Pastor Jeff Jacob of Word of Life International Church, WOLI.church. It's where you can find him online in Sterling, Virginia. And we're conversating, or rather having conversation, I thought I would just make up a word there for us, Jeff, around this idea of God's faithfulness. That's what we did last week in part one of this conversation on the show. And now how it affects us and how we live towards others. And I want to kind of turn our attention there if I can, because God's faithfulness to us shouldn't just be something that's a benefit to us, but rather, you know, if we are called salt and light, there's something that we should be towards others, salt and light, good salt, not one that's just trampled under the ground, as Jesus talks about. So how can faithfulness affect how we treat people? Let's get practical. What are some ways that we who have accepted Jesus Christ as our Savior, we call ourselves believers, Christians, that we can demonstrate faithfulness in a world that often struggles, like faithfulness in marriages or friendships. The amount of people who just cut people off now today, not because they're legitimate unhealthy, but they're inconvenient or they're slightly annoying, right? And I had that temptation once. I'll just take it aside, Jeff, where I want to just kind of walk away from something because they're inconvenient or slightly annoying. And Jesus just whispered in my ear, "Aren't you glad I don't treat you that way?" Wow. You know, and it was a great reminder because I'm more than slightly inconvenient and more than slightly annoying many times in that way. So it's, you know, friendships, it's churches, it's where we work in everyday in and out responsibilities. Can you give us some ways to help just practically think through some of those things?
21: Just practically being faithful. Last night I do a group here. It's a 1-year men's pretty intensive discipleship. We read 12 books. We read the entire Bible through in that year. And I push them pretty hard in that group to journal, to pray every day. And, but last night we were talking about, being faithful at work, faithful to your spouse, faithful in your education, faithful in these things. And the heart of it has got to be that I'm going to do the right thing, whether anyone's looking or not. Being faithful at work means I'm going to get there early. I'm going to be the last one to leave. I'm going to give them the absolute best I can while I'm there. And in my marriage, it means I'm not going to entertain things that could be destructive to my marriage. I'm going to be faithful, not just, hey, when this big temptation comes, but I'm going to be faithful in the everyday, in the date nights and in the simple things. I'm going to be faithful, reliable, that when the world looks at us as believers, they should see people who are faithful to their church, faithful to their work, faithful in their home, faithful in their government, that we should be faithful in every area because we serve a God who demonstrates his character is faithful. And so it should be the reflection. It should be a natural fruit of the Spirit, but it is something that we have to work on. And so some of the practical things is, do I want people to, if I'm the boss, how do I want to interact with my employees? I want faithful employees. I want people who are not going to just take off because there's a great offer that's going to be more convenient down the street, but because they're faithful, they're going to do the right thing at all times. So thinking through faithfulness and saying, hey, this is not the feel goods all the time. It's a word that we don't like. Many of us don't like this word called discipline, but faithfulness is a discipline. And it's a discipline that we have to have in our lives because our God is a faithful God. And we have to demonstrate that to others as well.
20: I want to just follow up a little bit on what you just said, because I hear in what you said, what I would like to say, an exposure of the culture that we live in. You don't hear a lot of celebration around, well, that person is really, really faithful. I'm not saying that people don't appreciate it. I'm just saying that that's never the top five list of celebration in a list that I see. You know, we often celebrate convenience in our lives. That person was super, super entrepreneurial. And there's nothing wrong with that. That's how God made him. But we celebrate the risk taker. And again, God's made us to take risks. Those aren't bad. We celebrate the people who, you know, keep their options open, never get themselves tied down. Why, in the midst of the types of things that we can celebrate in our culture, some of them good, some of them misapplied and misused, does faithfulness stand out so dramatically different?
21: Because faithfulness is, it's not the big accolades and it's not the thing that everyone is celebrating. You're going to celebrate big wins, and faithfulness usually doesn't look like a win. It will produce wins in the long run, but it's being faithful. Whenever you have we were talking about sports last week a little bit, but you think about professional athletes and their faithfulness to stand at the free throw line when everyone else is gone, brings about the celebrations, the big wins, and brings about incredible and people, you know, highlighting them and speaking great about them. But the reality is their game is celebrated because they did the right thing over a very long time. Mm. They kept doing the faithful thing. So we don't tend to celebrate faithfulness because it's not in the show. It's not in the spotlight. But usually behind every success, there's someone who's been very faithful in times that it didn't feel great and it was not easy to do. So I think the world sees the big flashy things, how many followers you have and how many, you know, likes you get on posts and all those kinds of things. But the most important thing as a believer is, am I faithful? Mm-hmm. Am I doing the right thing over time?
20: So how can we then remain faithful without necessarily turning it into this sort of legalistic endeavor where we're just box checking everything and muscling stuff up, or, you know, begin to, interesting enough, measure our worth by look how faithful I am, which is just another version of performance.
21: Exactly. So I think asking ourselves the questions, would I want to be married to me? Mm. Would I want to have myself as an employee? Would I, and begin to ask those probing questions of ourselves. Would I trust myself with finances? Would I trust myself if I was someone else with whatever that looks like? But asking ourselves the questions internally that are these things that I am going to do, I'm going to do well. Am I going to take care of the little things? God speaks so much. Jesus spoke about being a good steward. And if you're unfaithful in the little things, how can I make you ruler over much? And so we want to be faithful in the little things, but it's very easy to get sidetracked where faithfulness becomes something that's not celebrated. And it's something that we should be. It should come naturally in our lives, but there is some questions we can ask ourselves. Hey, am I doing a good job? Would I, you know, I have to ask myself at the church I pastor, would I attend Word of Life if I wasn't the pastor? Those are hard questions, but they're good questions that help you understand your faithfulness.
20: Again, we are talking to the pastor there, Word of Life International Church, Jeff Jacob, about faithfulness. And when I think about this idea that we've said, we are often unfaithful, that isn't something that we are to all of a sudden celebrate. Well, I'm just unfaithful, so that's how it works. You know, Paul talks about the grace of God in Romans and says, you know, we shouldn't sin so that grace can abound more. And so let's talk about the role of what we do and what we should do when we are unfaithful. How does repentance play into that when we recognize, hey, as I often say around my family and the congregation, I have a chance to pastor. We messed it up, we screwed it up, and we blew it up.
21: Yeah, so repentance is huge in the Christian walk. And a lot of times it's something that is only looked at as negative. Mm. But repentance is such a positive part of walking with Christ and walking out your salvation. And it's, I think for too long, it's been a negative and I have to confess and I'm a terrible person, but realize that, hey, we all mess up and maybe we're not faithful in certain areas and just acknowledging it. One of the things in the men's group I was with, that I'm investing a year into is, we just read a book called Man Up. And so a lot of it is about man up and own it. And so we'd say, hey, when you mess up, own it and say, hey, I've blown it and I've really messed up in this area. Lord, forgive me. And then I'm going to change the way I think about this. I'm going to change the way I see this. And I'm going to change my life based on what is faithful. So rather than celebrating faithlessness or unfaithfulness, we want to be people who, when we see it in our lives, hey, be quick to repent and say, God, forgive me, to the person we were unfaithful with or against. Hey, forgive me. I acknowledge it. I own it. and putting it under the blood of Jesus. And then I'm not going to live on guilt and shame and allow that to drag me down either. He is faithful to me. He's faithful and just to forgive us and cleanse us when we confess our sins. So when we are in that place, we repent, we say, God, forgive me. Then we have to believe that he really did, because that's the next step is we're then going to beat ourselves up for quite a while after that and not feel his love. But we want to be people who enter into his love and we know his faithfulness. And so when we repent, then it's on us to say, hey, I repented. He has forgiven. He is faithful. And it's gone. And I'm going to now walk in a faithful walk with him.
20: Jeff, the name of your church is Word of Life International Church. And I've had the privilege of knowing you for some time now and knowing the people of your church at some level. It is the church of the nations. You are, in my group of personal friends, probably the most traveled person I know. I jokingly ask, where's Waldo this time when we get together as pastors? You know, and usually somewhere around the world. And lots of times you've had the privilege of going to places where the gospel is not welcome. And so we won't talk about all those places on the air, yeah. But I bring that up because of the witness of steadfast faithfulness. Yes, steadfast faithfulness, it matters in other parts of the world. It matters right in your neighborhood. How can, if we are people who profess to know Jesus Christ, if we reflect his steadfast faithfulness in our commitments, in our relationships, our daily obedience, how can that be a witness to a world that doesn't see that in any other place? I think of 1 Peter, like, always be prepared to give an answer for the hope that you have within you. Living out with steadfast faithfulness is hope personified in some ways. Why is it important that we become known for that?
21: Yeah, people are looking for someone to trust. People are looking for someone that they can believe in, that is really going to be real and going to be honest and a person of integrity and character. So, you know, people have become accustomed to instability and broken promises and lack of trust. And so we want to build that in every area. And when we think of being faithful, when you're faithful in little things, he makes you, God raises you up at that point. And so whether you're here, whether you're traveling, God's blessed me to preach in communist countries and Hindu countries and Muslim countries and animist countries. But people all over the world are looking for one thing. They're looking for someone they can believe in, somebody who will be real, somebody they can depend on. I just wrote a book called Kingdom Kinship, and it's subtitled Rediscovering Relational Discipleship. And it's about being a spiritual father, mm-hmm. a spiritual mother, and the impact that makes in somebody's life of having a relationship with someone who's real, yeah. someone who's walked ahead of you, somebody who's been there for a while and has been faithful through good times and bad times. Having that person in your life is huge, and it will really help in as you walk out faithfulness in your own life.
20: And if you're interested in knowing more about that book, Kingdom Kinship, you can always go to Word of Life International Church's website, woli.church, and get a hold of Pastor Jeff Jacob himself via the internet, or show up on a Sunday. They have lots of services. As to this, at the end of our time together just last week, you've got several services in several different languages on Sunday. Tell us what time they are and in what languages.
21: Yeah, so at 9:30 we have two sanctuaries in our church. One is at 9:30 we have English and Spanish going simultaneously with one ministry for all the kids and the youth. And then at 11:30 we have English and French. And then at 2 p.m. we have an Urdu service. And one of the things about the faithfulness of God, for many, many years I prayed and said, God, I want to give my life for the nations. And my theme verse in life has been, ask of me and I'll give you the nations as your inheritance and the end of the earth as your dwelling place. And today when I preach, people are there from many, many nations. I'm a minority at Word of Life, but there's really not a majority. It's God's faithfulness in granting us the desires of our heart as we pursued him, as we love people from all nations.
20: Well, again, thank you, Jeff, for being with us, not just this weekend when we talked about God's faithfulness and how we show it to others, but of course, last weekend here on the show, when we talked about God's faithfulness to ourselves. One more reminder, WOLI for Word of Life International.church is where you can find them through the interwebs. But of course, you can physically show up there to the address in Sterling, Virginia, and they would be happy to walk alongside you as you grow together in Christ. If you'd like to talk to me, of course, you can call me at 703-729-3900 at where I serve at Christian Fellowship Church in Ashburn, Virginia, or you can send an email to comment@wava.com. It's been a wonderful last 2 weekends talking about faithfulness and the same God who remains faithful to us. He's the one that empowers us to become faithful to him and

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6: With SRN News, I'm Mary Rose. Lala is now officially a hurricane as it approaches the Big Island of Hawaii. The latest update from the National Hurricane Center shows Lala strengthening to a Category 1 storm with maximum sustained winds at 75 miles an hour. Michigan State Police say six people, including the suspected gunman, Chad Hickman, were killed Friday in a multi-scene shooting in Missaukee County. Police say the victims included a 45-year-old man, a 40-year-old woman, and a 16-year-old boy. Hickman was considered armed and dangerous. Indiana authorities say at least five people have died in storms across the state this week as first responders work to rescue more people Saturday from rising waters in neighborhoods along the White River in Indianapolis. This is SRN News.
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3: That puppy in the pet store window may look like a dream come true, but its early life was likely a nightmare. Most pet store puppies are bred in large commercial facilities known as puppy mills, where dogs can spend their lives in overcrowded, unsanitary conditions with little human contact or veterinary care. The good news, nearly 10 states and more than 500 cities and counties have banned the sale of puppies in pet stores, disrupting a critical pipeline that keeps puppy mills profitable. Humane World for Animals offers guidance to help consumers recognize the difference between a responsible breeder and a commercial breeding operation before they bring a puppy home. To discuss what consumers need to know and what questions to ask before bringing home a new puppy, we're joined by John Goodwin, Senior Managing Director of Puppy Mills and Equine Protection at Humane World for Animals.
4: Hey, Tom, how are you?
3: Doing fine, John. Welcome to the Life-Changing Weekend.
4: All right, thank you.
3: So, John, talk about what constitutes a puppy mill and what conditions are like for the dogs inside.
4: So a puppy mill is a commercial dog breeding kennel that is mass-producing puppies who are usually sold through pet stores or sold over the internet and shipped to people or even sometimes at flea markets. And life inside a puppy mill is pretty bleak. These are considered agricultural operations, so they're not viewing these dogs as family members. You're going to picture rows of cages with the dogs confined in each one, usually pretty small cages. Some of them are standing on wire flooring elevated off the ground, their paws never touching grass, bred every heat cycle until their body wears out. And then they're even often killed when they are no longer productive breeders. You're not going to see a soft bed, toys, or anything like that in a puppy mill. It's a pretty bleak existence.
3: And where do these things operate? Where are they here in the United States, or is this some sort of, where do these operate?
4: Yeah, they are in the United States. Most of the puppy mills are in the Midwest. Missouri is kind of the epicenter for puppy mills. Other states with a lot of puppy mills surround Missouri and then go up into the Great Lakes region, up through Indiana, into Ohio, into that part of the world. So that's where most of them are. But of course, the puppies are sold all over the country, and whether it's through the pet stores or through websites or wherever.
3: Is this puppy mill supply chain comprised of underworld of private breeders, or is it more of a commercial operation?
4: These are commercial operations, but they're small scale. So it's not like, you know, you think of chicken, you think of like Purdue or Tyson's or something like that.
3: Right.
4: And it's not like that, but you do have well over 10,000 commercial breeding kennels that should be paying taxes, that should be getting some sort of license and operating at a high scale. Now, when you think about that and you contrast that with what we would consider a responsible breeder, say, you know, granny down the street that has one litter of pugs a year, you can see it's very, very different, because that small scale type of person who's we would consider a responsible breeder, they're not doing this mass production. It's only these big, large-scale entities that have lots of dogs that require that sort of, you know, licensing and, you know, paying the taxes on the puppies and all that kind of thing. And frankly, large-scale just isn't conducive to good dog welfare, because the individual dogs are not getting individual attention.
3: Well, that makes perfect sense. I'm quite relieved to hear that, because I did buy my Chihuahua from a little you know, a little family on the side of the road, 13 years ago. I've had Captain Rex now. So talk a little bit about this, the whole supply chain. How does a puppy mill puppy end up in a pet store? And talk about the process whereby it leaves the puppy mill and then kind of what happens.
4: So they start off, of course, in the puppy mill. And when they're about 8 weeks old, They are usually shipped to a puppy broker, who is a middleman dealer, who then resells to the pet stores. Pet stores would like to go to this middleman dealer because they're going to have a larger selection of puppies than one individual mill. When they leave the broker, the puppies are put into a cargo van and they'll cram up to 160 puppies into each one of these vehicles. And that van then starts driving across the country, dropping off puppies at pet stores along the way. Now, eight-week-old puppies have to pee or poop every 2 hours. Mm-hmm. So you can imagine that it gets really filthy and unsanitary in the back of those vans. They're not stopping to walk 160 puppies. So by the time the puppies get to the store, many of them are sick. And it's why puppy stores kind of have a reputation right. for selling sick and diseased puppies.
3: Boy, that's really grim. Now, many states and cities have banned pet store puppy sales. Is this an effective strategy? Have you seen success?
4: Oh, it's very effective. Yeah. The prohibiting the sale of puppies in pet stores has shut off one of the main outlets that puppy mills use to sell to the general public. And you're in Maryland. I'm also in Maryland. Just want to brag a little bit.
3: Yeah.
4: Our state was the second state out of nine currently to ban the sale of puppies in pet stores. This was done back in 2018. So Maryland stepped up and did the right thing. Now, people still end up accidentally buying puppies from puppy mills because they order a puppy off of a website and they don't know that, you know, the website is sourcing from puppy mills. So they can still make it into Maryland, but at least we took care of the pet store problem in our state. And I think that's something that we can really be proud of.
3: Yeah. Yeah. Well, you know, honestly, another dog that we got, I did buy at a mall pet store. I don't know. And this was 25, gosh, yeah, it might have even been as much as 30 years ago, and she was a little schnauzer. And at that point, she was almost a year old. She'd been in this store for a year, and they didn't know what they were going to do with her because nobody would take her because she wasn't really a puppy anymore. So we did take her home, and it turned out to be a great little dog. We had her for, we usually keep our little dogs 13, 14 years, I think, we had Gretel. She was a little miniature schnauzer. But that store has long gone, and with all the publicity concerning puppy mills and puppy mills puppies being sold at pet stores in the mall, there's the diminishing presence of malls in the U.S. Has that been a disruption to the puppy mill industry? And then I guess my next question would be, are they making up for that that loss online?
4: So I do think that, you know, the fact that we don't have like the big mall culture that we used to have probably does hurt some of these stores, but there's still plenty of storefronts out there that they can lease. But you know what you're talking about, and I remember this in the mall, you know, near my house where I grew up, you would go there to visit 10 or 15 other stores, but then you would see the puppy store and walk in and want to see one of the puppies.
3: Right.
4: So they could really take advantage of people with impulse buys. And, And I think that's an added level of irresponsibility, because I don't think people should acquire living beings on impulse.
3: No.
4: I think that people should acquire a new dog when they're ready.
3: That's right. That's right. Yeah, because it is a huge commitment.
4: 10 to 15 year commitment.
3: Yeah.
4: And when you're going to make a commitment that's so long term, it's worth taking a little bit of time to make sure that you're doing it right, that you're getting your dog from a reputable source. I always say, I think adoption first. I have three dogs that I got from rescues, but there are some people that are going to want to get, you know, a specific breed, 8 weeks old, and they're going to seek out, well, hopefully a responsible breeder. And in that case, I would recommend that people meet that breeder face to face, meet the mother dog, and see the conditions that she lives in person, not FaceTime, but in person, because that's really the best way to know that you're dealing with someone reputable, and a reputable person will be proud to show you how they do things.
3: Absolutely. And you can't get the smell on FaceTime. So you definitely want to get there and make sure everything is clean and smells appropriate. Like, you know, that they've been taking care of business around there. Well, that was my next question. Talk about some of the other things that people should ask or look out for to make sure that they're working with a responsible breeder.
4: Well, some breeds are prone to certain congenital defects. And what I mean by that is, I know that's probably a term people are like, what's that mean? You hear about dogs that have bad hips, and you hear it's common to that breed, or you hear they have bad knees or bad vision, it's common to that breed. And a responsible breeder is going to do genetic testing to see if the dog they're thinking about breeding will or will not pass on some of these ailments that can lead to problems for that puppy when the puppy grows up, and they will choose not to breed the animals who are carriers of these genes that lead to the bad hips or whatever. So that's a very, very important thing that we can do now that we couldn't do, you know, 35, 40 years ago. Right. And I think that can lead to better health outcomes. A puppy mill is going to be focused on producing a large quantity of puppies rather than high quality of health puppies. And so they're going to cut corners on things like that.
3: So what's the best way for someone to find a puppy, if not from a pet store? How should they go about this? Because you mentioned earlier that people want a specific breed or something like that. And then, you know, I mean, they go online, I guess, and do a lot of this. So, but what do you think the best way is to find a puppy, if not from a pet store?
4: Well, it's fine to research online, but I would discourage anyone from ordering a puppy online sight unseen, because that can get into the same problems with the pet store.
3: Yeah.
4: But every breed has a breed club. If you're into Labrador Retrievers, there's a Labrador Retriever breed club. And that breed club can connect you to breeders who will be in your general area. But that in and of itself is not a guarantee that you're dealing with someone reputable. You still need to do your research and go meet the breeder, meet the mother dog, and see where the mother dog lives so you can know for sure that you're not accidentally supporting a puppy mill, because nobody wants to keep those places in business.
3: No. Well, we're joined by John Goodwin. He's the Senior Managing Director of Puppy Mills and Equine Protection at the Humane World for Animals. John, tell us a little bit more about Humane World for Animals. What other animals are you all looking out for, and what other work do you do?
4: Well, I think when you're mentioning my title earlier, you probably noticed I also work on equine issues.
3: That's right, yep.
4: And so we're trying to save horses. We're trying to protect horses from being slaughtered for human consumption. We've got work we do for wildlife. We've got work we do to help animals who are trapped in factory farms. Right now, there's a big fight in the Congress over whether or not mother pigs should be confined in iron crates where they can't even turn around. Obviously, we say they should definitely be allowed to turn around. Let's get rid of those iron crates.
3: Yeah.
4: So we do a lot of work across the board to help animals in every aspect of life.
3: Sounds like a wonderful operation. Where can people go to learn more about that and learn more about buying a puppy that's not a puppy mill puppy, but a properly bred and cared for puppy? Where can people go to learn more?
4: Well, I encourage everyone to visit humaneworld.org. We do have a responsible breeder checklist on the website to the this specific point that you just asked about. More information on puppy mills, as well as a lot of the other issues we work on. And at humaneworld.org, you can sign up to receive updates and stay in the loop on all of the things that are happening with animal protection issues around the country and around the world, really.
3: John Goodwin, he is the Senior Managing Director for Puppy Mills and Equine Protection at Humane World for Animals. You can go to humaneworld.org to learn more. John, thank you very much for all this great information, and thank you for joining us on the Life-Changing Weekend.
4: Well, thank you so much for having me.
3: As spring weather warms up and people get outside, experts warn it's also the time when invasive pests begin spreading more easily. Invasive pests cost the U.S. an estimated $40 billion each year and pose a growing threat to crops, forests, and food supply. To talk with us about what's at stake for agriculture and local ecosystems and the simple steps people can take to help stop them, we're joined today by David Grouchot, an assistant national policy manager with the USDA's Animal and Plant Health Inspection Service. David, welcome to the Life-Changing Weekend.
5: Thanks for having me on your show today to talk about Invasive Plant Pest and Disease Awareness Month.
3: Thank you. David, what are these invasive plant pests and diseases, and why are they such a serious threat to U.S. agriculture and natural ecosystems?
5: So invasive plant pests and diseases are non-native insects and diseases that harm our crops, our forests, and natural areas. They have no natural predators here, so they can spread quickly and are hard to control. And this puts U.S. agriculture and our landscapes at risk. And over 21 million jobs depend on U.S. agriculture and related industries.
3: Wow. So how are these invasive pests typically introduced into the United States, and what role do people play in the spread of these pests?
5: So invasive pests often arrive accidentally on plants, produce, woodpecking material, or outdoor gear. And people can unknowingly spread them by moving firewood or outdoor equipment, by buying agricultural products from overseas, or traveling from overseas with vegetables, fruits, and plants.
3: What are some examples of invasive pests found in the Mid-Atlantic region that are currently threatening U.S. crops and trees and agriculture?
5: So in the Mid-Atlantic region, Asian longhorn beetle is a pest, a forest pest to look out for. Its favorite host is maple. You could also potentially see spotted lanternfly. That is in the Mid-Atlantic area. That could be a huge impact to our grape industry in this country if it were to get into an area where that production occurs. And it also just, spotted lanternfly, you may have heard about it. It generates this substance called honeydew, and it's a sticky substance that creates then the sooty mold that can cover plants and also kill and impact those plants that have that material on them.
3: Yeah, those really came to life last year, isn't that right? They really were out there everywhere. You could barely walk 2 feet without stepping on them or, you know, having them smash into your cars. How did those get over here, for example?
5: Again, it was most likely introduced on some sort of commodity that was brought in. And, unfortunately, it is spread. So that's why, this campaign is very important to educate the public about the simple steps that they can do. And again, help prevent the movement, spotted lanternfly, the egg masses, can be laid on just about any kind of a surface. It looks really much like a piece of dried mud on there. So again, that's a big pathway.
3: So let's talk a little bit about this program that's being put together by the USDA. It's called Hungry Pests. Talk a little bit about that.
5: Yeah. So, just raising public awareness about invasive species and what everyone can do to help, prevent them and prevent their spread. The Hungry Pest campaign, it provides clear guidance and tools and resources, and people can get information by going to the hungrypest.com website. It's a great resource, photos of the pest, and you can report it through the website as well to your local USDA officials.
3: Yes, it is a good website. I was just there, and lots of great pictures of these nasty critters. We also have things around here like these fake ladybugs. Can you talk a little bit about those and how those sort of started turning up and the danger that those pose to our agriculture and plants and so forth?
5: Yeah, as mentioned before, most of these invasive or exotic species have been introduced through foreign trade. The ladybugs, they're not posing any kind of a concern to our crops or our natural resources. They're more of a nuisance to the public and the homeowners more than anything. But it's more these pests that can really impact our industries, fruit flies that can impact citrus industries or the forest pests that are very much a concern.
3: Absolutely. So talk about some of the financial impact these invasive pests have in the U.S.
5: So yeah, over 21 million jobs depend on U.S. agricultural and related industries. That along with crop losses of an estimated $40 billion are both, huge impacts.
3: What are some of the emerging imminent threats to the U.S. and what's at stake if these pests continue to spread?
5: So we can lose important crops and we can see destruction to our forests and even to native species due to these invasive species coming in. Some communities may experience long-term environmental damage. Forest pests like Asian longhorn beetle and spongy moth can impact people's, parks and backyard trees, along with our forests. And, depending on the pest, some of these losses could be permanent.
3: We're speaking with David Grushow. He's an assistant national policy manager with the USDA's Animal and Plant Health Inspection Service. The USDA is currently running the Hungry Pests campaign to offer public awareness regarding these invasive pests. And you can go to hungrypests.com, hungrypests.com, to see pictures of these nasty critters and find out things that you can do to help mitigate these invasive pests. David, talk about the role weather might play in mitigating some of these invasive pests. Does it play a role?
5: You know, it does often allow an opportunity for invasive pests to maybe be introduced into an area that normally would not have a climate that's suitable to them. But really just highlighting the importance of recognizing these invasive pests and reporting them early is the most important thing that the public can do.
3: Yeah. I was kind of thinking about it. We had a kind of a colder winter here this year, in my opinion, here in the D.C. area. Does that help mitigate these invasive pests?
5: In some cases, yes. Mm-hmm. It really requires kind of a prolonged cold period to really, you know, affect the population. That has happened with, say, spongy moths, for example, you know, where a very long, prolonged cold period, you know, below zero temperatures kind of thing, mm-hmm. Could impact those populations and help, you know, reduce them, but it's not going to necessarily eliminate them. They're still going to be here.
3: Yeah. What simple actions can people take to help prevent the spread of these invasive pests?
5: So simple steps that people can take, buy plants and firewood locally or certified pest free. And, you know, to prevent the movement from those egg masses I mentioned, you know, clean outdoor gear, vehicles and boats before moving to new areas or going on vacation. And, you know, if you're traveling internationally, you know, be sure to tell U.S. officials about any agricultural items that you're bringing back with you, including food, plants, and even souvenirs that could be made from wood or other natural materials.
3: Oh, very interesting. Yes. So travelers, outdoor enthusiasts, online shoppers really need to be aware of these invasive pest risks, right?
5: Yes, absolutely. Again, travelers can unknowingly carry these pests on their luggage or in the food. And, you know, online plant purchases may bypass the safeguards that we have in place if these sellers online are not following the regulations. So it's very important for people to do their homework and educate themselves before buying something online to make sure that what they're buying is not something that is prohibited and is a pest of concern.
3: Absolutely. Folks, you can go to hungrypests.com. That's hungrypests.com to learn more about these invasive pests. And if people spot an invasive pest, what should they do?
5: So if your listeners spot an invasive species, again, early reporting can help stop spread these pests. If you can, take a photo, capture the pest, note the location, and then report it right away. That's the key thing. And you can report it to your state agriculture departments or to your U.S. Department of Agriculture. And you can do that through the hungrypests.com website.
3: And very quickly, what will the USDA or the local agriculture agency do with that information?
5: Oh, they'll be able to identify what it is if you're sending a photo mm-hmm. or reporting it. You know, they'll be able to maybe send someone out to that area and go take a look to see exactly what it is that you're dealing with. So then you're getting an expert to evaluate that. And, you know, if it is something that is of concern, you know, the USDA and our state partners can start making the necessary steps needed to mitigate that.
3: I see. And what would some of those steps be? Just briefly, what kind of steps would be taken?
5: Oh, there could be a quarantine put in place to help prevent further movement of that pest, you know, control efforts that, you know, potentially eradication efforts, again, depending on what the pest may be.
3: Once again, we've been speaking with David Grushow. He's an assistant national policy manager with the USDA's Animal and Plant Health Inspection Service. David, where can people go to learn more information about these invasive bugs and a lot more information about what the USDA is doing?
5: We encourage everyone to learn more about what they can do. to help prevent the spread of invasive species by going to hungrypests.com.
3: David, thanks for joining us today on the Life-Changing Weekend.
5: Thank you.
3: Calling all dog lovers, don't miss Dog Fest Washington, D.C. 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
10: With SRN News, I'm Mary Rose. State police in Michigan have released new details about the victims in yesterday's multi-scene shooting. Bob Agnew reports.
11: State police have now released information about the ages and genders of the victims of a multi-location shooting in rural Michigan. They say at a home in Lake Township Friday, police discovered three victims who had been killed. They included a 45-year-old man, a 40-year-old woman, and a 16-year-old boy. In a separate home, police say they found another victim, a 53-year-old man. Earlier, police had confirmed the gunman, 39-year-old Chad Hickman, was found dead in the woods after a manhunt nearby the body of a fifth victim, a 29-year-old woman. Bob Agnew reporting.
10: President Trump is pushing a tax change that appears to have overwhelming public support and could put more investment dollars back into the economy. Correspondent Bernie Bennett reports.
12: A McLaughlin poll finds that voters support indexing capital gains taxes for inflation by nearly a 4-to-1 margin, 62% to 16%. Supporters say the change would prevent taxpayers from being taxed on gains caused only by inflation, while freeing up hundreds of billions of dollars in locked-up capital for new investments. The poll also shows strong support for expanding the capital gains exemption for homeowners, a move advocates say would encourage seniors to sell their homes and increase housing inventory for younger families. Bernie Bennett reporting.
10: A shooting at Virginia State University left five people wounded early today. Officials say it happened around 1:30 a.m. outside a residence hall at the historically black university in Chesterfield, Virginia. No arrests were reported, and university officials say the shooting prompted a campus-wide lockdown. The victims were taken to nearby hospitals where one was listed in critical condition. This is SRN News. Is capital punishment moral?
13: A new poll from the Pew Research Center indicates that 68% of Americans believe the death penalty is morally justified in the case of murder. 28% disagree. Republicans are more likely than Democrats to support execution, 84% to 51%. The poll also reveals that the groups most opposed to the death penalty include young people, college graduates, and members of minority racial groups. Michael Harrington reporting.
10: More and more important social issues are being decided by state residents at the ballot box. In November, voters in almost every state will have the opportunity to amend the language of their state constitution. Abortion and transgenderism are frequently the object of referendums, and this fall will be no exception. In recent years, around 100 amendments have been voted on in each cycle. This is SRN News. New York
9: the following
10: City
9: program
10: Mayor.
9: Is sponsored by Athey Creek Church.
14: Then Paul stood up, beckoning with his hand, said, Men of Israel, and ye that fear God, give audience. Now, this is interesting because this is the first time Paul is giving a sermon. They give him an opportunity to preach.
9: Pastor Brett Metter on being ready to fulfill God's call.
14: Are you ready to give a word? Well, I'm not a leader in the church. Yeah, but you're a leader in your home. Maybe that's the time to be ready to teach in season and out of season. That's kind of important. And I just wanted to note that Paul was ready to roll.
9: Paul and Barnabas embark on their first missionary journey in Acts chapter 13, encountering both fierce opposition and incredible opportunities. Along the way, they faced resistance from a hostile sorcerer, and Paul's first sermon angered the Jews, yet blessing the Gentiles eager to receive the gospel. Pastor Brett Metter reflects on the early church growth from today's word.
14: Here in Acts chapter 13, we start in verse 1. It says, Now, there were in the church that was at Antioch certain prophets and teachers, as Barnabas and Simeon that was called Niger, and Lucius of Cyrene, and Manaen, which had been brought up with Herod the Tetrarch and Saul. Now let's go through this list because it is kind of an interesting list. Who are the people of the church of Antioch here? Well, before we get into the people, notice it says of the people there were certain prophets and teachers. That's kind of important to note. Where do we get the definition of a New Testament prophet? 1 Corinthians chapter 14, which you have to remember, that tells us exactly what a prophet is. It says there, just real quick, but he that prophesies speaketh unto men edification, exhortation, and comfort. In the Old Testament, the prophets often spoke on behalf of God, and often that would include futuristic things, thus saith the Lord, and the foretelling of all kinds of things, the fall of Jerusalem, foretelling prophets telling about the coming of the Messiah. In the New Testament, however, the prophets are those who speak a word of edification, exhortation, and comfort. That's kind of an important thing, as they were those that were prophets, but also those that were teachers. And then we meet some of these people of the church. The first one is Barnabas. We met him earlier, if you recall. Interesting facts, he was a Levite, which means in the Old Testament he would have served for sure in the temple. He was an owner of property, and he sold it and gave it to the church, sold all of his land and put it toward the work of the Lord. That was in Acts chapter 4, verse 36. So that's the first character, and he's going to go through a lot of this story with us. He's a real key part of the New Testament church, Barnabas. The next guy that we have on the list there is Simeon, and some of your translations say Simon, but you have to understand Simon, Simeon are kind of considered synonymous in the names. Most scholars believe this is the same Simon the Cyrene who carried the cross of Jesus when they killed Jesus on the cross. He was the one from Cyrene, which is northern Africa. The next guy, his name is Lucius. We don't know much about him. He's most likely the same person spoken about in Romans 16:21, where Paul greets Lucius, probably the same guy. Then another interesting character, Manaen. Now this guy was brought up in the court, the royal court of his foster brother, Herod Antipas. He was also called Herod the Tetrarch. This is the Herod that killed John the Baptist, beheaded him. It's also the Herod that presided over one of the trials of Jesus before his crucifixion. So one became a world leader and an evil, horrible guy, and then the other guy, raised in the same household, becomes this Christian and a leader and a dynamic part of the church in Antioch. What an interesting irony. One goes full-born Christian, believer, the other still just a pagan, wacko world leader. Sad to say. And then we also have Saul that's mentioned here. And again, this is his Hebrew name because we're still on that desired, sought after. So those are kind of the characters that we got in verse 1. It's quite a list. But these are the ones that are teaching and prophesying there at Antioch. Well, verse 2. As they ministered to the Lord and fasted, the Holy Ghost said, "Separate me, Barnabas and Saul, for the work whereunto I have called them." And when they had fasted and prayed and laid their hands on them, they sent them away. And so, the interesting tag team, we got Saul and Barnabas, the dynamic duo for now. Verse 4, so they, being sent forth by the Holy Ghost, departed unto Seleucia, and from thence they sailed to Cyprus. And when they were at Salamis, they preached the word of God in the synagogues of the Jews. And they had also John to their minister. Which John was this? John the Apostle? No, John Mark. John Mark, he's been around, by the way, in the story, most scholars believe, all the way back in the Garden of Gethsemane. Remember the little kid that ran away naked without any clothes on because they were trying to apprehend him, so he ran off. He was just a kid back then. But one thing about John Mark, he was an eyewitness of Christ and that whole thing seen in the Garden of Gethsemane. So that gives John Mark some credibility, and he's probably in his 20s by now. He's a young man, but he jumps in with Barnabas and Saul. Verse 6 goes on, and when they had gone through the isle unto Paphos, they found a certain sorcerer, a false prophet, a Jew, whose name was Bar-Jesus. The Greek word for sorcerer is the word magi. Does that ring a bell? The sorcerer was magi, a magician or wise man. But the implication is magic, power that's not from God. And the wise men of the East, they probably did practice those kinds of things, definitely astrology and signs from the stars. And so his name is Bar-Jesus, but he practiced magic. He was a false prophet, verse 6, and shockingly, a Jew. It says in verse 7, which was with the deputy of the country, Sergius Paulus, a prudent man, who called for Barnabas and Saul and desired to hear the word of God. So word got out that Paul and Barnabas were there. They were preaching the word. So this guy, Sergius Paulus, he was a bigwig. He was kind of a heavyweight dude, leader of that city. And he sort of bros with this guy that's the sorcerer. And so they all say, hey, we want to hear more about this. And so in verse 7, it tells us that this guy, Sergius Paulus. Now, then in verse 8, but Elymas, the sorcerer, for his name was by that interpretation, withstood them, seeking to turn away the deputy from the faith. Then Saul, who also is called Paul, filled with the Holy Ghost, set his eyes on him and said, O full of all subtlety and all mischief, thou child of the devil, thou enemy of all righteousness, wilt thou not cease to pervert the right ways of the Lord? And now, behold, the hand of the Lord is upon thee, and thou shalt be blind, not seeing the sun for a season. And immediately there fell on him a mist and a darkness, and he went about seeking some to lead him by the hand. Then the deputy, Sergius Paulus, when he saw what was done, believed, being astonished at the doctrine of the Lord. Have you ever been sharing the gospel with someone only to have someone else pushing the other direction? Well, here's Paul preaching, and Sergius Paulus wants to hear the message, the doctrines of Paul and Barnabas. But this sorcerer is like, yeah, we're going to get in the way of that and try to keep him from accepting Christ. Now, one thing I'd like to point out, because we live in a very soft sort of, I don't know how to say this, wimpy Christian culture today, where the church likes to tell us, don't say anything harsh. Only talk about what we're for. Don't talk about what we're against. It's only about love. Watch out for sloppy agape. Can I just say that? One of the attributes of love is also truth. And one of the things that I think some of our Christian brothers and sisters have checked in is this idea of love. And it only means that you're being soft and squishy-mishy and not talking about things that are hard and difficult. Did you hear Paul here? He lets this guy have it. Like, he lays into him. You know, you might say, Brett, you're mean sometimes when you talk about, you know, these guys, you know, like, no, this is something that I, as a pastor, I'm called to do. Acts chapter 20, verse 29, Paul said, "For I know this, that after my departing shall grievous wolves enter in among you, not sparing the flock." And it says, beware, Jesus said, beware of false prophets which come to you in sheep's clothing, but inwardly they're ravening wolves. You'll know them by their fruits. Do men gather grapes of thorns or figs of thistles? So this is one, you know, where Paul just lays into this guy. You say, well, Brett, you're not that mean. You know, well, I'm not that mean, nor have I made anybody blind. That's nothing I've done. This is pretty radical. Paul says, and you shall be blind. Blink, blink, blink. Suddenly he's blind. He's walking around with people leading him around. That's a tough day at the office right there for this guy. And it's just because Paul is calling it out. And why, by the power of the Holy Spirit, did Paul do this? Remember how Paul was saved? Do you remember? He was made blind. I wonder if Paul's thinking, man, maybe the only hope for this guy is to be blind. And it's funny that the Holy Spirit did the same thing to Elymas that he did to Paul. And maybe that there might be hope for them. Maybe hopefully turn him to Jesus, hopefully save him. But we don't know. We don't know what actually became of this Simon the sorcerer guy. We don't know what happened to this dude. Elymas is other name by interpretation. But we do know what happened to Sergius Paulus, the leader of Paphos, one of the leaders. Because it tells us very clearly in verse 12 that the deputy, when he saw what was done, believed, being astonished at the doctrine of the Lord. Now, what's fun about this one, I love it when the Bible, like, you know, this is 2,000 years ago. This is amazing. But one of the things that's kind of fascinating is Sir William Ramsay reports that inscriptions bearing the name Sergius Paulus found on Cyprus, this very island, in archaeological digs, they found the name bearing Sergius Paulus, and it said he was confirmed as a Christian and that his entire family became Christians. Like, this is not even in the Bible. This is just an extra-biblical archaeological find that, once again, time and time again, confirms the Bible. Don't you love that? The Bible that we hold is so amazing in so many ways. But archaeologically, you'd think there'd be one thing that you'd say, oh, man, that just proves the Bible wrong, inaccurate, might as well pack it up and forget it. But there's not one thing like that. And if there are things, and I'll say it like this, these so-called pipe-puffing, cardigan-sweater-wearing professors, oh, the Bible's full of wrong things. They are the ones who are wrong, and they've been proven wrong time and time again. It's embarrassing how many times they've been proven wrong. And they'll continue to be proven wrong as we keep digging in archaeological digs. But anyway, that's such a cool thing that they actually found Sergius Paulus' name, and he was called a Christian, and that his whole family was a Christian. That's kind of cool. So, verse 13. It says, now when Paul, now notice how we're calling him Paul all of a sudden. We didn't have a beam from heaven. We didn't have God say, thou shalt be called Paul from here and forevermore. Nothing like that. It's just suddenly we're calling him Paul. So that's why some people think Sergius Paulus maybe was an idea. You know, maybe I should go with the Paul, more relatable to these people that are Gentiles, perhaps. But that's all we really know, is that we're pretty much going to call him Paul from this point on. So it says, verse 13, now when Paul and his company loosed from Paphos, they came to Perga in Pamphylia, and John, departing from them, returned to Jerusalem. Now, this is where it gets curious. Okay, so we go from Paphos, just to keep our map going, all the way up north to Turkey, which is Perga. And what's interesting about this is here Paul becomes, he starts becoming the main guy. And that's interesting, because if you note in verse 1, Paul was the last one, or I should say Saul, was the last one on the list. And that's not a shock. He hadn't really done anything yet. Like, he was still just kind of the guy that used to persecute and torture Christians, but he wasn't known. See, we all have a hard time picturing him as anything but Paul, the mighty apostle. But actually, he's kind of the last on the list in verse 1. But now is where we start to see Paul sort of take a little step forward. And now we're talking about Paul, and we're not talking about Barnabas as much. The reason I observe this is over the years in ministry, I have found that sometimes the Lord does a switch on who's leading. The Lord changes out leaders and uses different people and different leaders in different ways. Even in my own personal ministry, when I was younger particularly, there were times where I thought I was, you know, I was asked to be in charge of something, and then somebody said, no longer you're in charge of that. We got somebody else who's going to do that. I have some funny stories. I don't have time to tell you, but times where I thought I was teaching the Bible at a youth thing, and then suddenly another guy shows up and says, I'm teaching tonight. And I'm like, who told you? Well, the pastor, my boss. I'm like, okay. And so I've had to deal with that kind of stuff. And that can be a little wounding sometimes when you feel like, man, the Lord's called me to lead. And then somebody just kind of jumps in there and takes the leadership. Maybe some of you have been there. Can I just say, Lord works it all out and you don't have to worry about it. Just go with the flow and see what the Lord does. The Lord's going to use Barnabas mightily, differently, but the Lord's going to use Paul mightily, differently. But both of them are going to be used mightily. But here's where some would argue this, something happened. Could it be that John Mark was sort of the, I kind of like to think of Barnabas as the leader, and now Paul's sort of taking the lead. He just had the incident with the sorcerer, and the Holy Spirit used Paul to blind the guy, and then this leader just got saved through Paul. Barnabas was just standing watching. Paul did all this, and now we're talking about Paul all the time. And so some would argue, some scholars say, this is why John Mark left, because maybe he didn't like Paul's leadership. Maybe he didn't feel called to leadership. But this contention started, I think, maybe right here, perhaps, because suddenly, all of a sudden, John Mark leaves. This would make sense because the contention, if you know the story, they're going to go on another journey, and Barnabas is going to go, let's go, and I want to bring John Mark, and Paul's going to say, no, John Mark's not going with us this time. And Barnabas is like, I think we should go. And that's where they divide ways. And suddenly, so we're going to see that in the story. But I just want you to kind of see this kind of stuff. You might think, oh, it's terrible that this division happens in the church. It happened with Paul and Barnabas. It's been happening ever since. This shouldn't shock us that there's kind of division and tension. And sometimes whenever you have people involved, you got problems. But good news, if we just put our trust in the Lord, he's going to work all those things out and to chill out, not get bitter, not get upset. Try to get better rather than getting bitter. The people that last and survive those kind of church conflicts, they're usually stronger and more mature. I've noticed sometimes people get the more trendy term today is church hurt. I was hurt. And they just go off and they say, I was hurt. And that's kind of how they end. I'm just hurt. I'm wounded. But I would say do whatever you can to get healing from the Lord and get back into the church, because I know it's flawed and I know there's people that make wrong decisions, but it doesn't mean you got a license to bail out of the church. A lot of people do that today, especially with this term church hurt. And then church hurt goes to deconstruction, and then deconstruction goes to, you know, ultimately walking away from the Lord altogether. Watch out for that. I like the people that can work through these things. We're going to see these guys work through this little trouble. So John Mark leaves them, goes to Jerusalem. We're not really sure why, but maybe he's upset that Paul was starting to be large and in charge, and the Holy Spirit is sort of sealing that deal, which is kind of a big shift. So verse 14, it says, but when they departed from Perga, they came to Antioch in Pisidia, and went to the synagogue on the Sabbath day and sat down. Okay, now don't confuse this. This is a different Antioch. Isn't it funny they have all the same names? But this Antioch is in Pisidia, north of Perga, but it's a different Antioch, much smaller, nothing like the other Antioch, which was one of the top three cities of the Roman Empire. So a different Antioch. Verse 15, and after the reading of the law and the prophets, the rulers of the synagogue sent unto them, saying, you men and brethren, if you have any word of exhortation for the people, say on. Then Paul stood up and beckoning with his hand said, men of Israel, and ye that fear God, give audience. Now, this is interesting because this is the first time Paul is giving a sermon. They give him an opportunity to preach. One of the things you know about a church leader, if they're ready to preach or teach in season and out of season, Paul's just got an opportunity. The door is open. Does anybody have any word of exhortation for the people? Say it now. Or kind of like, say it now or forever hold your peace. And so guess what? Paul, he stands up and he's ready to roll. Why? Because he's truly that kind of a leader. That's the kind of leader an elder, pastor, bishop should be in the church of Jesus Christ, apt to teach. That's one of the requirements of an elder, pastor, bishop in the church, to be ready to teach on a dime. In our minds. Are you ready to give a word? Some of you are like, well, I'm not a leader in the church. Yeah, but you're a leader in your home. Mom and dad, to have a teaching ready to roll for your kids when you get that little downtime, that little moment where the kids are actually being still for 10 seconds, maybe that's the time to be ready to teach in season and out of season. You know, some of you are horrified by that notion of being ready to teach, apt to teach. Well, it doesn't always mean in front of a big crowd. one of my favorite stories, Charles Haddon Spurgeon. He was a big guy, you know, with a booming voice, huge pulpit. They didn't have a PA system, so they had all these sound panels and boards that sort of, when he preached, it would just echo through this huge hall. And he would preach. As you go up the stairs, you then go up onto the pulpit and preach from that high. And it was a huge and packed house every time. But one of the great stories is Spurgeon taught young men how to preach. He even has a book that I love called Lectures to My Students. But in one of those stories, he got a bunch of his young men that were in training, pastors in training, and he brought them into this hall. Even though it was largely empty, it was just the students, and Spurgeon was sitting in the front row. And the exercise was to be able to just be ready to teach whatever you give. And so Spurgeon would just, you know, give out like a scripture or something or a story and say, the guy would walk up and then Spurgeon would tell him what to preach on. And as he was walking up, he was supposed to formulate a sermon and then give that sermon in front of Spurgeon and all the other students. Well, this one guy gets called and he walks up nervously, shaking like a leaf, you know, and he leans over and Spurgeon says, okay, your topic is Zacchaeus. Gulp. And the guy nervously goes up these big stairs, gets up to that big level, and at the pulpit, with a quiver in his voice, he says, I have 3 points today, which was a Spurgeon thing. Spurgeon always had 3 points, so they were following his lead. He said, number one, Zacchaeus is a wee little man, and I am a wee little man. Number two, Zacchaeus was up a tree, and I am up a tree. Number three, Zacchaeus was told by Jesus, you come down from there, and I will now come down from here. And he went down those stairs. I love that. Preaching can be scary and intimidating. Some people think I'm not scared or intimidated, and I just seem, here's what the truth of the matter, I'm always horrified. I just learn to cover it up. That's all I'm doing. Just learn to kind of calmly do. I think it's because I'm used to being dumb in front of people. But it's more about you're handling the perfect word of God. And man, you don't ever want to do damage to the word of God. But one of the best ways you can be ready to preach the word of God without doing damage to the word of God is to study the word of God and to be in the word of God. That's kind of important. And I just wanted to note that Paul was ready to roll. And he's been in the word for over a decade now studying. And it's going to be obvious that he knows the scriptures. He already knew the Old Testament, if you would, because of the Pharisee thing. But translating it into the New Testament church, Paul's been working hard. And you're going to see that. By the way, according to most studies, what people fear the most is number one, public speaking. Over 75% as their top fear, according to the National Institutes of Mental Health. The second one is death. Death is number two. Public speaking is number one. That's true. But it's funny how the Lord's called us to go and preach the gospel and speak the word. So this is 14 years or so after Paul is saved and he's been studying and now he's ready to roll. And this is Paul's first sermon.
9: Pastor Breadmetter pausing for today in a verse-by-verse account of the first missionary journey of Paul here on Today's Word. And I invite you to stay right there as Pastor Brett will join me here in a moment. 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Well, Pastor Brett is with me now. Brother, there's a question that will interest many people, and that is, I know you began your ministry here at Athey Creek Church 30 years ago.
14: Yeah.
9: So if you could go back to a younger Brett in 1996, would you have thought that Christ's return for the church would have happened by now?
14: That's an interesting question, Kurt. And honestly, I think that the early disciples probably expected Jesus' return in their lifetime, 2,000 years ago. In Acts 1:11, the angels said, "This same Jesus shall so come in like manner as you've seen him go into heaven." So from the very beginning, the church was living with an expectation of his return. And now if you fast forward today, some people might say, well, it's been 2,000 years. But the Bible actually addresses that. In 2 Peter 3, it says the Lord is not slack or literally lazy concerning his promise, but is long-suffering, not willing that any should perish. So the delay is not neglect. It's actually mercy. And here's the key. You know, we're still called to live ready. Jesus said in Luke 12, be like the servants who are watching and waiting and ready for their master's return. So whether it was 1996 or 2026, the right posture, in my opinion, is the same. You know, live expectantly, stay faithful, be ready, because he could be coming at any moment. Now, if he doesn't, I think I'm in good company with Peter and James and John and Spurgeon and Billy Graham and all those that have gone before us. They all expected the Lord to come in their lifetime, but I think that changed the way they live.
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2: With SRN News, I'm Mary Rose. Lala is now officially a hurricane as it approaches the Big Island of Hawaii. The latest update from the National Hurricane Center shows Lala strengthening to a Category 1 with maximum sustained winds at 75 miles an hour. Michigan State Police say six people, including the suspected gunman, Chad Hickman, were killed Friday in a multi-scene shooting in Maumee County. Police say the victims included a 45-year-old man, a 40-year-old woman, and a 16-year-old boy. Hickman was considered armed and dangerous. And a shooting at Virginia State University left five people wounded early today. Officials say it happened around 1:30 a.m. outside a residence hall. No arrests were reported, and university officials say the shooting prompted a campus-wide lockdown. This is SRN News.
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1: We're going to be in 2 Samuel chapter 12 and verse 24. Father, open eyes, illuminate hearts, meet us in this time of study, in this time of sharing. In Jesus' precious name, amen. Then David comforted Bathsheba. This was the first time beyond the report that David was given in 2 Samuel chapter 11 and verse 3 that Bathsheba's name was mentioned. Typically, when scripture referred to Bathsheba, it referred to her as the wife of Uriah. But here we see a change. It says, then David comforted Bathsheba, his wife. The fact that now Bathsheba is called David's wife, not Uriah's wife, lets us know that though the relationship was originally sinful, God began to bless it. This is important. We cannot undo everything bad in our past relationships, but we can have a change of heart. When repentance happens, it's deeply personal, penetrating. It can be painful, but it's not designed to be punishment. It's really a privilege. When we repent and turn, it gets our hearts realigned with God. Repentance is godly sorrow that changes your mind so deeply that it changes you. And if you attend a church where the pastor's message never calls you to change, if all you hear preached about is political, them people over there, and never about you and the change needed in your life, you need to run. Yeah. 2 Timothy 3 and 16 tells us this, all scripture, not just a few verses, your favorite verses, but all scripture is given by inspiration of God. And watch this, and is profitable for doctrine. The scriptures are our final authority for all our life choices and for our understanding of not only God's person, but his will. But the value doesn't stop there. Watch this. It's profitable, meaning it adds something to you for doctrine. But then it says also for reproof. The scriptures are designed to convict us of wrong. And the purpose of this is to get us out of harm's way and back on track. So the scriptures, not just your favorite verse, but the scriptures are profitable for doctrine, reproof, and then it adds another thing, for correction. The scriptures are like a splint on a broken finger. The Bible was written to heal, to set broken things right again. And then it adds for instruction in righteousness, which means that the writing was intended to train us in how to please God, how to live abundant lives, how to make right choices. And then it goes on to explain again, it kind of goes back to it being profitable, that the man, but not meaning, this is not gender specific here, it's talking about the person, that the person of God may be complete. So if every Sunday all you hear is a verse read, maybe a few points, a poem, and the organ at the end, you may have had church, but you may not have experienced life. That the man of God may be what? Complete. The goal of these scriptures are to make us whole in every area of our lives. Thoroughly equipped, watch this, for every, not just a few, every, then it says good work. Not just work, but watch this, good works. Because people notice when the work is good. And a lot of us do work, but it's not necessarily a fragrant offering to the Lord. God has ordained us to a level of excellence, a level of quality, good workmanship. A famous missionary to India said, you can give without loving, but you cannot love without giving. And my goal is to give my very best, not just to throw some work at the feet of Jesus, but my very best work. Back to Samuel 12 and 24. Then David comforted Bathsheba, his wife. So after a period of God's discipline, David finally had a change of heart, and probably Bathsheba as well, because she was bathing where she knew the king could see anyway. And ladies, it doesn't hurt to be just a little bit more modest. All you got ain't my business and everybody else's business. God so completely restored the couple that David and Bathsheba's name are mentioned in the book of Matthew in Christ's family line. You see, repentance is not when we cry, it's when we change. And watch this. And he went into her and lay with her. Here we have the sweet psalmist of Israel, a man that prophesied the coming of Jesus, how he'd be crucified and raised on the third day. But he was still a man. How do I say this? Sometimes we get so spiritual, we get stupid. It came out nicer in the first service. I don't know why it's coming out this way. As spiritual as he was still a man. And he did what men that are healthy should do. It was so much easier last time. Sexual relations between a married man and woman are not only normal, but they're actually blessed by God. So why are we so shy talking about it in the church? Because the devil is real and he is a liar. The Bible says the truth shall make you free. And the areas where we don't have the light of God's truth, we live in darkness. And when we're in darkness, there's bondage. So what the enemy fights against is people from behind this holy desk speaking of what the holy scriptures say about this subject so we can continue in darkness such that the adversary can continue to have his way. And he went into her and lay with her. Now, scriptures do teach we should be discreet about sex. What you do in your bedroom is not all your girlfriend's business. Matter of fact, don't tell them so much they start getting curious trying to find out for themselves. That wasn't in my notes, but somebody. Though we should be discreet, don't confuse that with God being a prude. God is not ashamed of how he designed you and I, and we shouldn't be either. We are all sexual beings, like it or not. You'll never get so saved that you lose that. This side of the room is, you make him who can feel more comfortable. And the prophet of God, the psalmist of God, the man after God's own heart, went into her and lay with her. Now, this may surprise you. The scriptures are clear that adultery is wrong. But 1 Corinthians chapter 7 and verse 5 is also clear. It also teaches a sexless marriage between two healthy, able-bodied, young enough to do it, believers, is wrong. I can imagine someone say, well, no, he didn't. I'm in the book, and yes, I did. God created passion, sexual passion, to provide us a language to extend marriage beyond just a friendship. In fact, sex is play dates for mates. And whenever, thank you. Now the brother said preach. I want to hear some women say preach too. And whenever a healthy couple stops having this kind of fun, they start having trouble. In fact, the Bible says it opens the door to the devil. Don't get so spiritual, all you do is pray for your husband. I don't know if he's in this service. Sometimes he sits at the back. But my oldest son asked me once, I was teaching him about sex and all that stuff. And by the way, don't let the schools teach your children. You need to teach them. And I was teaching a little bit about sex. It was age appropriate. And by the look on his face, I was like, well, how many times do you think me and mom had sex? He was like, think about him and his brother, twice. Saints, the sexual relationship between two believers ought to be robust. So robust that unbelievers like, you know what, I need to get saved to have some of what they have in a clean and holy way. So, in case you didn't know what he was talking about and you want to over-spiritualize it, so she bore a son. So you knew what they were doing. And he called his name Solomon. His name literally means peace And David's dream for his son was that he would be used to bring peace to the nation. The scripture called David a man of war, and he didn't want that for his son. And he named him again Solomon, or Shalom. You see the root Shalom in the name. But watch this. And there's a reason why this is recorded. Now the Lord loved him, despite how David and Bathsheba started. The way you came into the world is not your responsibility, it's how you leave the world that is. And he, some translations say she, sent word by the hand of Nathan the prophet. So basically what's happening here is the prophet told the parents of Solomon that God loved the baby. You see, they knew how their relationship started, and God needed to confirm that listen, you know, he put their sin into the sea of forgetfulness, and they repented, and they turned, and God loved the boy. Maybe the act was wrong, but the child is good and blessed and right. Maybe your marriage didn't start right. Maybe your baby wasn't even born right. But God is an expert at bringing good things out of wrong turns. He knows how to do it. What started out as evil, God knows how to work for good if you turn to him and trust him. I'm just going to make a comment. The first service was a little more spiritual than this service because I felt them pulling with me. Watch this next clause. So he called his name, watch this, Jedidiah, which means beloved. So Solomon, despite how he came into the world, was loved and beloved of God. And when Solomon grew up, God himself visited him in a dream. Jesus showed up and offered him anything he desired. And in this moment, the Bible says that Solomon asked for wisdom and how that he might have this wisdom to lead God's people well. And he asked this instead of things that would bring him personal benefit and advantage. And because of Solomon's purity of heart, God not only gave him the wisdom he asked for, he also gave him the personal blessings he did not ask for. And God will bless you in ways you cannot imagine if we would ever get our priorities right. If we would ever seek first the kingdom and his righteousness. All those other things will be added to you. But you gotta get your priorities right. So Solomon started off strong and good and well. But then we get to 1 Kings chapter 11 and verse 1, and the dark clouds begin to roll in. And verse 1 begins with the word but. A writer says that nothing someone says before the word but really counts. I love you, but. You're pretty, but. You're my friend, but. But King Solomon, the man whom the Lord loved. But it wasn't enough just for the Lord to love Solomon. Solomon had to also love the Lord. But the man that God ordained king, a man that God took from a background that you would think God would never use him again, at least in that culture at that time. But King Solomon loved many. This is not an accident one night. He loved many, not just a few, foreign women, women who were strangers to the covenant, women who worshiped other gods. Who we love is as much an indication of our spiritual condition as how we love. If you keep falling away, falling in love with people far away from God, what does that say about you? Yeah. It'll get worse, then it'll get better. James 4 and 4 says this, anyone who chooses to be a friend of the world becomes an enemy of God. Meaning you could be saved and filled with the Holy Spirit, dying and going to heaven. But if you live loving this world, you can live as an enemy of God. And what God is saying here, and at first I thought this statement was a little bit too harsh, but I've kind of learned it to be true. A friend of my enemy is my enemy. Because somewhere down deep inside, they must share the same views about me. Stay with me. But King Solomon loved many foreign women. And the big jewel in his crown was the daughter of Pharaoh. But also The women of the Ites, the enemies of God, the Moabites, the Ammonites, the Edomites, the Sidonians, and the Hittites. You see, there's a difference between a mistake and a pattern. Sins can be forgiven, but patterns must be detected. I'm preaching well right here. A famous coach said, he said, watch your actions, they become your habits. Watch your habits because they become your character. So Solomon loved women from the nations of whom the Lord had said to the children of Israel, you shall not intermarry with them, nor they with you. Just like in the Garden of Eden, God gave Adam and Eve every tree in the garden. He gave them the fig tree, the plum tree, the cherry tree, the walnut tree, the almond tree, the pistachio tree, every other tree. But they decided to focus on the one tree that God told them to leave alone. In fact, in the book of Genesis, when it speaks of the trees God told them not to touch, it says those trees were placed in the middle of the garden, meaning Adam and Eve had to walk past all those other trees to get to the middle of the garden to stand in front of the two trees, or one tree, whatever it was, that God told them not to eat of. Solomon had millions of women in Israel to choose from, but he got hyper-focused on the one group God told him to stay away from. You see, love creates wise boundaries. And if someone throws a fit because you've established a healthy boundary, it's evident that it's needed. What's the reason? It wasn't because God was trying to be difficult. He said, surely they will turn away your hearts after their gods. You see, God wasn't trying to keep Solomon from fun. He was trying to protect him from danger. When we first moved into our current home, you know, 20-something years ago, we had a fox den in our backyard. And when we finally bought our puppy, I had to put up a fence in order to protect the puppy. If someone leaves you because of a healthy boundary, it's not a loss, it's protection. I'm preaching good today. I just want to tell myself that. I just wanted to tell myself that. Solomon, though, pay attention to the language, clung to these. He didn't just have these women in his life. He clung to them when God said, let go. He resisted the voice of conscience. He resisted the voice of scripture. He resisted that Sunday when his pastor preached on the subject. He clung to these things and these people and these relationships when God said, let go. Sometimes we don't let go of the things that are making us sad because in a hidden self-destructive way, they're the only things that make us happy. Man, that was good. Solomon, if you don't encourage me, I'm going to encourage myself. Solomon clung to these things. There's a question, why do we cling to unhealthy relationships? Why do we cling to unhealthy mindsets and habits, temporary fixes, and misguided beliefs? Why do we sabotage ourselves, saying we want something, but then we do everything in our power to make sure we don't get it? This was going on inside of Solomon. But what I've learned in my life and serving as a pastor in other people's lives, we tend to self-sabotage for four reasons. Number one, because of guilt. But the issue is, 1 John 1:9 says, if we confess our sins, he's faithful and just to forgive our sins and cleanse us from all unrighteousness. Meaning, if we really believe the scriptures, we'll be free of such guilt. Jesus didn't die on the cross to shame you. He died on that cross to take your shame and free you from every act and deed of shame. The second reason is often we feel unworthy. And I understand that. I sympathize with that. But 2 Corinthians 5:21 says, it says, for our sake, meaning if God didn't see value in you, he wouldn't have done this. For our sake, God made him who knew no sin to become sin for us that we might become the righteousness of God. God saw enough value in you for him to send his son to die on a cross. Don't tell me you don't mean nothing. Don't tell me you don't matter. It's a lie from the pit of hell. The third thing is traumatic events. But Romans 8 and 28 says, all things work together for good to them who love God and are called according to his purposes, according to scripture. God can even use your trauma for good if you trust him. Four, staying in your comfort zone. Mark 8 and 36, Jesus said this. He said, what will it profit a person to gain the whole world and lose his soul? Don't let fear make decisions for you. So the remnant remains. Solomon clung to these things in love. Our lives are shaped by whatever we love. And what we love determines what we pursue. This is why Jesus gave us the fence that I already mentioned. Seek first the kingdom and his righteousness, and then all these other things shall be added. If you first prioritize the right thing, then every other thing will fall into place. God cares about those other things, but he cares first about the first things. You hear what I'm saying? And then three goes on, verse three, to explain more about the trap Solomon was in. And he had 700 wives. Whew. They didn't even have blue pills yet. I shouldn't have said it. I don't know how he did it. And he had 700 wives. Watch this. And 300 concubines. That's 1,000. I want you to get an image. 1,600 people can fit in this room. Imagine being married to more than half this room. So Solomon rejected the boundaries that God gave him. And guess what happened? Just like God said, God wasn't trying to hurt him, harm him, keep him from anything good. God was trying to protect him. And just like God said, his wives turned away his heart. This is important. This does not mean God no longer loves Solomon. That's not what it means. God so loved the world that he gave his only begotten son. Whoever believes in him should not perish but have everlasting life. The world as bad and as sinful and as corrupt as it was, God loved it. The Bible says it this way in Corinthians. It says, while I was yet a sinner, Christ died for me. Meaning, my sin does not make God love me less. It means sin does not harden God's heart, but it happens to harden our hearts toward God. As liquid turns to ice, repetitive defiant choices make our hearts grow distant and cold. Verse 5. The result of those wives, Solomon went after Ashtoreth, the goddess of the Sidonians. Again, he married Sidonian women. And after Milcom, the abomination of the Ammonites, he married Ammonite women. How did someone who started off so right go so wrong? By loving wrong. Who you love matters. In Proverbs 4:23, it says, above all else, guard your heart. Be mindful. Now, we're to love everybody, but we don't love everybody in exactly the same way. Guard your heart, for everything you do flows from it. Guarding what and who we choose to love is the only way we can protect our peace. And many of us have lost our peace because of who and what we chose to love. Verse 9. So the Lord became angry with Solomon. Now, if God didn't care about Solomon, he wouldn't get angry. I don't get angry about things I don't care about, people I don't care about. He disciplines those he loves. So he got angry because he ought to have known better. He started off so well because his heart turned from the Lord. So it started with the Lord, but then it turned from the Lord. Watch this. And said, who had appeared to him twice? I mean, this man had genuine experiences with God. Experiences that few people on the planet will ever have. God himself appeared to him in a dream.
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5: SRN News, I'm Mary Rose. Lala is now officially a hurricane as it approaches the Big Island of Hawaii. The latest update from the National Hurricane Center shows Lala strengthening to a Category 1 with maximum sustained winds at 75 miles an hour. Michigan State Police say six people, including the suspected gunman, Chad Hickman, were killed Friday in a multi-scene shooting in Maumee County. Police say the victims included a 45-year-old man, a 40-year-old woman, and a 16-year-old boy. Hickman was considered armed and dangerous. And a shooting at Virginia State University left five people wounded early today. Officials say it happened around 1:30 a.m. outside a residence hall. No arrests were reported, and university officials say the shooting prompted a campus-wide lockdown. This is SRN News.
6: 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That job and the home loan benefits I got from the Army National Guard helped me buy my first house. I also know that I will be one of the first to respond if my community ever needs me.
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9: In 1783, the Revolutionary War was nearly over, but America's future remained uncertain. Officers in the Continental Army were angry. Congress had failed to provide promised pay, and some considered using the Army's power to force the government's hand. George Washington understood their frustration, but he also knew the liberty they had fought to win could be destroyed by the very Army that secured it. Washington confronted his officers and urged them to choose honor, patience, and loyalty to the Republic over rebellion. He could have used their anger to increase his own power. Instead, he used his influence to restrain it. Power asks what it can take. Character asks what duty requires. Washington's lesson still stands. Freedom survives when leaders place principle above ambition and remain faithful to God, country, and the people they serve.
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13: We're working on building planning these days, and I can tell you there are groups that have authority in this state that terrify people who do that professionally. 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Whatever you do, don't cause this group of people to look at you. Just do whatever they tell you, no matter what it costs, no matter what they demand. Just cooperate. We're terrified. We shouldn't be afraid of our government. We've accepted some things we shouldn't be accepting of. We've made peace with some things we shouldn't be at peace with. Again, the church is light, and if we fail to be light, the darkness grows more intense.
12: 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We're so glad you're here to listen. 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
13: Our assignment is to grow up in the Lord. If Jesus was tempted by Satan, if he was threatened by evil, if he was crucified by wicked people, what makes you and I think we will live lives beyond the reach of evil? It's not a biblically informed perspective. So can we see? You know, the temptation when I think about preparing a message, the real temptation is just to do a Bible study. I like those. I like to study my Bible. I like to accumulate the information. I like sorting out the different periods of time. You know, for me, that's a sermon that's focused towards the past. Or it's, the alternative to that is an attempt to understand our world in light of the Scripture. And they're two very different things. And to be completely candid with you, one is a whole lot more comfortable and more easily achieved. It's much harder to take the Word of God and try to understand our world and what's unfolding around us and what our responses should be. It's much simpler to have a discussion about the Sadducees and what they believed. You know, they didn't believe in the resurrection. That's why they're sad, you see. I could do this ad nauseum. It's very safe territory. Hardly anyone's offended. If we disagree, they're long dead, so they don't care. It's much more challenging. But the Bible tells us that there are spiritual forces of evil in the heavenly realms. It's in Ephesians 6, if you want to check me. And it doesn't suggest that they stopped at the end of the first century. Now, I'm going to submit to you that in this season, uniquely, in a heightened way, in a far more dramatic way than even a decade ago, we're experiencing a great conflict in the earth. I don't believe it originates with nations or political parties. It isn't fueled by economic tensions or territorial disputes or even religious opinions. I believe we're in the midst of a great spiritual struggle. If I borrow the language of the Apostle Paul in Ephesians 6, it's a wrestling match between the kingdom of God and the kingdom of darkness. If you watch with just modest interest, you can witness a clash of worldviews by just watching what's happening in our current events every day. Again, it doesn't take great discernment. Marriage, there's a tussle over that, how it'll be defined, how it should be valued. It's not a given any longer. We have justices on the Supreme Court that are incapable or unwilling to define what a woman is. It's not funny. That's our reality. It's conflict. Family, how it's to be understood, our roles within the family, the value of children, parental responsibilities toward their children. We've lost the notion of some very fundamental things, helping girls become women and boys become men. You know, for century upon century, there were recognized rites of passage that enabled boys to move from being children to being men. Handoff of responsibility. And they're really, for most of civilization and across most cultures, I did some reading on that this week. There really were those two categories. There were boys and men, girls and women. We've introduced a third category in relatively recent years, adolescence. Where you develop the physical maturity of an adult, but you're not asked to take any of the responsibilities. It's a very destructive introduction. And we've lost the notion of helping our boys become men. And we've extended adolescence way beyond any reasonable notion in time. It's the church's mistake. This is our assignment. Those values come from us, and we've allowed the desire to be approved by the culture to cause us not to talk about those biblical roles for our homes and our families. Human sexuality. The Bible expresses a context in which is pleasing to God, in which it will keep us excluded from the kingdom of God. Within the context of marriage, God said it's holy, it's pure, it's a good thing. Beyond that, in any construction, It's destructive. It's evil. You will never convince God to agree with your immorality. The church has lost our courage. Human beings, we are told in Scripture, are image bearers, made in the image of Almighty God. It distinguishes us from all the rest of creation. We're not just the highest rung on the evolutionary ladder. That's important because it bestows a dignity for every person. It's not based upon race or IQ or language skills. Very prevalent amongst us these days is DEI, diversity, equity, inclusion. It's the antithesis of a biblical worldview. It is deeply rooted in academia. It's being pumped into our children at the earliest levels and right through the upper echelons of educational systems. For the record, God is not inclusive. Take a breath. What the Scripture tells us is that God is holy. And we must all meet His standards of holiness and purity, or we will be excluded. Again, it's not about our appearance or how we look, because we're talking about a dimensional life. We have abused the Scripture to be approved by our culture. God has very clearly stated who will and will not be included in His kingdom. Spoiler alert, if you're not familiar, it has little, if anything, has nothing to do with our bank balance or our race. So then, there are some questions that begin to emerge. What is our responsibility to our family, to our church, to our community, to our extended culture? For far too long, the church's answer has been there really is none. Get saved. The rest of it will take care of itself. That's a very dysfunctional theology. It's not scriptural. There's a struggle underway. I hope you're watching. In my opinion, and on this I guess we could disagree, but in my opinion, it's a conflict analogous to two unique points in American history, the American Revolution and the Civil War. Two seasons that defined the existence of this nation. I believe the season we're walking through will prove to be as definitive in our future as those two critical periods. There's a great divide that has emerged in our nation, and it's initiated not by political party or social or economic status or education or race. It's a division that has been initiated by worldview, and it's so polarizing in its current expressions that negotiations aren't reasonable. In the language of Jesus, what does light have to do with darkness? So I have some questions. Are you engaged? Or are you just complaining? Do you know with whom you're aligned? How do you understand what is happening? Do you imagine it to be a political struggle, a debate about economic resources? Is it primarily a racial conflict? Is it about national sovereignty? In Matthew chapter 16, Jesus was talking to his disciples. They're well into their training season, years in at this point. And Jesus says to them, they're climbing into a boat to cross the lake in Galilee. And he said, be careful, be on your guard against the yeast of the Pharisees and Sadducees. And they discussed among themselves and they said, it's because we didn't bring any bread. Their dimensional perspective was pretty limited. By this point in their journey, they had fed thousands and thousands of people with a handful of bread. And when Jesus says to beware the yeast of the Pharisees, their default position is he's mad because we don't have enough bread. And Jesus calls them on it. He said, can you not remember when we fed 5,000 and we fed 3,000? Do you really think we're going to go hungry? They weren't aware. So you can be in proximity to Jesus. You can be aware of who he is. You can have experienced his transformational power. He can know you. And you can be almost totally unaware of what's happening. I would submit to you, we don't want to do that. I want to ask you an even more pointed question, if you'll allow me. Do you even care? I know we're in church and the answer is, oh, of course we do. But truthfully, or is your response, does it tend more to the side of the spectrum where you just like the tension to dissipate so that eggs and gas are abundant and inexpensive? We could just make that happen. You just want to stay focused on your personal agenda. Confident that you're born again and the things happening beyond that arena, but they're not really your problem. That's a very prevalent viewpoint amongst those of us who file into churches. Well, in Luke 17, Jesus again is speaking, and he says, just as it was in the days of Noah, so it will be in the days of the Son of Man. He's talking about a comparison set between the days of Noah leading up to the flood and the days in the earth leading up to Jesus' return. He said there's similarities, and he gives us some. People were eating and drinking, marrying and being given in marriage up till the day that Noah entered the ark, and the flood came and destroyed them all. It was the same in the days of Lot. People were eating and drinking, buying and selling, planting and building. Remember where Lot lived? Sodom. And now Jesus said there was a parallel in Lot's life in the days leading up to its destruction and in the world leading up to his return. As it was in the days of Lot, people were eating and drinking, buying and selling, planting and building. But the day Lot left Sodom, fire and sulfur rained down from heaven and destroyed them all. It'll be just like this on the day that the Son of Man is revealed. Remember the question? Do we even care? Days of Noah, days of Lot, the earth prior to the return of Jesus. There's nothing listed in that passage in Jesus' words. It was particularly identified as sinful. Eating or drinking, marrying, being given in marriage, buying and selling, planting and building, they're all very much a normal part of human activity. There's nothing there that's immoral or ungodly or wicked. But the persons Jesus is describing are very unaware of the kingdom of God. They have little situational awareness. We were in D.C. for a day this week, and I had some meetings, not with high-profile people that you would know. But one of the men we met with, we met in the hotel, and he's a retired captain in the U.S. Navy. And as we walked him out, he said, do you know where the emergency exits are? He said, don't ever go in a building without knowing where the emergency exits are. I thought, sir, yes, sir. We'll get caught on that a second time, Captain. I think we live with very minimal situational awareness regarding spiritual things. We've been so convinced that our business with God is complete, that it's intact, it's entire, that it doesn't require our attention. In the same way your physical health will diminish if you don't pay attention, your spiritual health is diminishing if you're not paying attention. Jesus pointed out they were uninterested in things beyond themselves. They were focused on marrying and being given in marriage while the animals are loading the ark. I'm pretty sure that water event would be difficult on the reception. We can be captivated by the activities of this present age to the point that we fail to participate in the opportunities that God puts before us. I don't want to do that. Angels and demons and you, they're real and they're affecting your life. Do you have a plan? Are you intentional?
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12: 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Now, let's get back to Pastor Allen with his message called Angels, Demons, and You. Can You See?
13: It was not easier in the first century to stand up against powerful, influential people than it is in the 21st century. Think of the arena of your life, of the influence that surrounds you professionally, and the hobbies of your choice, and the places where you want your children to be approved. Powerful, influential voices that oppose the gospel. What do we do with that? Do we knuckle under? Do we get an opportunity? Do we capitulate? Do we think our faith is private? Do we say, well, I go to church? Can we support that from the scripture? Look in John 7, 25. At that point, some of the people of Jerusalem began to ask, isn't this the man they are trying to kill? Here he is speaking publicly, and they're not saying a word to him. Have the authorities really concluded that he's the Messiah? But we know where this man is from. When the Messiah comes, no one will know where he's from. John gives us this little backstory. He said, this is the conversation that's happening in the street. There's this debate. He doesn't seem to check all the boxes. And look at the next sentence, verse 28. Jesus, still teaching in the temple courts, cried out. John's telling us something, and language matters. Jesus is crying out in response to what the people are saying to one another. He doesn't just begin a discourse on scripture. He's crying out in the temple courts. You know me, and you know where I'm from, but I'm not here on my own. But he who sent me is true. You don't know him, but I know him because I'm from him and he sent me. It infuriated his opponents. How dare he add a significance to his life? Who does he think he is? To put himself above our regulations, above our structure, above our authority. And at this, they tried to seize him, verse 30. But no one laid a hand on him because his time had not yet come. John doesn't describe it. I don't believe John saw it, but it's not hard for me to imagine a contingent of angels guiding Jesus through the crowd. There's more in play here than the temple guard. There's more in play here than the attitude of the Sadducees. Still, many in the crowd put their faith in him. And they said, when the Messiah comes, will he do more miraculous signs than this man? The Pharisees heard the crowd whispering such things about him. And the chief priests and the Pharisees sent temple guards to arrest him. It's a public setting. And the crowd is clearly trying to sort it out. You can feel it. It's uncertain. What should we believe? Who is he? I'm not sure he meets all the criteria. And the people we trust to lead us, they're mad at him. They're angry about him. They're going to arrest him. Here comes the guard. But he's done miracles. Surely the Messiah is not going to do more miracles. It isn't clear, folks. We're living in a season where it isn't clear. If you're not reading your Bible, if you're not thinking about it and meditating on it and submitting to its authority, I do not know how you escape deception. I couldn't. As I read through this week, you know, even the crowds are saying there's miracles happening. There's signs and wonders. There's evidence that God is moving amongst us. But there's still great confusion. I would submit to you, there is abundant evidence that God is moving amongst us. Week in and week out. You know, we started this simple little podcast earlier this year. We wanted a format to tell God stories and talk about things that are a little beyond what happens just in a sanctuary. But I sat at my desk and started to jot down what we've talked about. We interviewed a man who physically collapsed, took almost a half an hour to restore his heart. I was there when the doctor came in and said he was gone too long. And although we have resuscitated him, the outcome is grim at best. And within a week, he was normal. There's no explanation for that. If you haven't listened to the podcast with Ricky and Randy, you should. I sat not long ago with Brad Arnold. If you don't know him, you should listen to the podcast. He's the lead singer for Three Doors Down. If you don't know them, they're a rock band. Not a Christian rock band, a rock band. And he'll tell you, he told his story with a remarkable humility in spite of success and big crowds and international stuff. He said, I was a mess, addicted. He said, I was desperate. I was at the end of my rope considering horrible things. And I started, he was in Japan on a tour. He said, I started calling home. And nobody'd pick up my call, but he said, Charlie Daniels did. And he said, you need to get yourself home. He said, do you love your wife, son? And he said, I do. He said, why are you killing your husband? And he came home. He got his life cleaned up. And now I watch, I've listened to him stand on stage in Madison Square Garden with thousands of people that came for a rock concert in the most gentle, humble way. He tells them how Jesus changed his life. It's amazing what God is doing. Granger Smith, if you didn't listen to that, he had a tragedy touch his family. They lost a young son in an unimaginable tragedy. And he said, in spite of doing all the things we knew to do and being churched and biblically based, he said, From the outside, he said, I'd gotten everything put back together. And he said, I was at the end of my rope, sitting in the bus thinking, I can't take one more day. I'm going to end my life. He said, something so dark came over me. And I remembered my mother saying, when you're so desperate, you can say, Jesus, help me. And he said, it was all I could think of. And he tells how God delivered him and restored his life. It's remarkable. Dr. Carol Swain, if you haven't listened, you should. She grew up in horrible, unspeakable poverty. I think it was 12 children, married way too early, lots of children, very early, no hope, except God. She's earned multiple graduate degrees, tenured faculty at Princeton, Vanderbilt, and a powerful voice for education in our nation with a biblical worldview. I could go on and on and on. How many miracles do we need to see? Well, you know, I don't know if God's doing anything or not. I just don't know. I don't even know what a podcast is. I don't know. What's a pod? How do you cast it? Where do you get it? I don't know. Folks, it doesn't feel to me like we're much different than those crowds that gathered in Jerusalem. We're either going to decide to see what God is doing, or we're going to stay so focused on our carnal self that we'll walk over miracles and supernatural transformation and deliverances and go, oh, I haven't seen anything. It's too easy to come to church and go through the routine. It's not an easy time. Remember, there's a conflict around us. Have you noticed? We're terminating our children. We're mutilating others. There's so much fraud rampant amongst us that it's almost beyond our ability to process. And our primary concern is, well, if it's rectified, if it's corrected, is it going to have a negative impact on me? This is our watch. I didn't ride the streets of Boston with Paul Revere. I didn't stand and listen to Lincoln at Gettysburg. But this is our watch. John goes on. This tension, the opposition to Jesus, the resistance, the confusion, the division of the audience, it's a consistent theme through the whole gospel. Again, we've had this mythical conversation about Jesus, the great unifier. Exactly where? Well, we have the courage to yield to the authority of Scripture. We have the courage to bring alignment with our own lives, to repent of our immorality, to repent of our casual nature. Will we stop excusing our family members and begin to tell them the truth? You don't have to be angry about it, but if we facilitate it, if we fund it, if we support it, if we excuse it, if we cover it, we're guilty.
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